0: sitting on the throne.
1: There is a God in heaven. Those six words change absolutely everything. Because we know that God is always in control, we don't have to fear what the world fears. Pain is temporary. Evil will be destroyed in the end. And even death is powerless against our risen King. Today, Pastor John will encourage us with the truths that God is good and that He is sovereign over everything. Hold on to hope, even in the darkest times of your life, because your Savior sees you and He has a perfect plan of redemption. Now, let's join Pastor John in the book of Daniel chapter 2 as he continues his message, The God of Dreams.

It has been said that a true character of a person is often revealed in a crisis. And certainly Daniel and his three friends, we'll call them Shadrach, Meshach, and Abednego, they are in a crisis. King Nebuchadnezzar has had a dream, and he calls his wise men together, and he says, I had a dream, and I want you to tell me two things. I want you to tell me what the dream was, and I want you to, secondly, tell me what the dream means. Well, basically, these wise men, soothsayers, astrologers, and so forth, they said, listen, King, that's crazy. Nobody's ever asked anyone to do such a thing, and there's no way that you could do that unless God's be with you. And so they recognized that it would take a supernatural revelation from the God of heaven to be able to do what the king was requiring. And the king said, listen, if you don't do what I've asked you to do, then I'm simply going to cut you into little pieces and break down your homes and, you know, destroy your homes. No biggie, just, you know, wipe you out. And they said, well, still, there's no way we can do that. So the edict was given to destroy all of the wise men of Babylon, which would include Daniel and Shadrach, Meshach, and Abednego. So the four Hebrews that had been carried away captive from Jerusalem. So how did Daniel and his three friends respond to this crisis? Well, in verse 14, he responded with wisdom. I want you to back up there and look at it. It said that Daniel answered with counsel and wisdom to Arioch, the captain of the king's guard, which was gone forth to slay the wise men of Babylon. So God gave him this spirit of wisdom to be able to approach Arioch and ask that Arioch give him an audience before the king so that he might ask the king to give them some more time so they could tell him the dream and its interpretation. But he also responded in verse 16 with faith, an amazing faith of Daniel. I want you to notice that. Then Daniel went in and he desired of the king that he would give him time and that he would show him the king, the interpretation. Now that took a lot of faith. He was basically sticking his neck out and telling the king, I will give you the interpretation. All I need from you is just a little bit of time. And that was taking great faith on Daniel's part. And then thirdly, he responded with prayer. In verse 17 and 18, Daniel went to the house and made the thing known to Hananiah, Mishael, and Azariah. These are the Babylonian names given to Shadrach, Meshach, and Abednego, his companions. And I can imagine them saying, I can't believe you do that. I can't believe you said that. And then they went to prayer and they began to pray to the God of heaven that he, verse 18, would give them mercies concerning this secret, that Daniel and his fellows not perish with the rest of the wise men of Babylon. And then fourthly, these three Hebrews or four Hebrews responded with praise, verse 19 to 23, as God gave to them the dream. He gave it to Daniel in the night vision. And their response was to praise the Lord, which is kind of interesting. Instead of immediately running into the king and saying, hey, I got your dream, you know, don't worry about killing anybody. Instead, he got on his knees and they gave thanks unto the Lord and they praised God, summary, basically, for his wisdom and for his power. Notice verse 23, I thank thee and I praise thee, O God of my fathers, who has given me wisdom, might, and hast made known unto me what now we desired of thee, for thou hast made now known unto us the king's matter. So they were praying, and they were praising the Lord, and giving thanks to God, because God had answered their prayers. The Bible says the effectual, fervent prayer of a righteous person avails much. Amen? And so they got on their knees, they prayed, and God answered their prayer and gave them the dream. Now this is where we pick it up in verse 24. And what we have from verse 24 to verse 45 is Daniel's prophecy. Daniel prophesied in the sense of he explained the meaning of the dream and gave the interpretation. Verse 24, therefore Daniel went in to Arioch, whom the king had ordained to destroy the wise men of Babylon. He went in and said thus unto him, destroy not the wise men of Babylon. Bring me before the king, and I will show unto the king the interpretation.
Now, Daniel was in a position that if he wanted to get rid of all the other wise men, which weren't of God, the astrologers, the magicians, the soothsayers, the Chaldeans, he could have very easily done that. He could have said, King, you get rid of these other guys, make me and my three friends kind of the top dogs in your kingdom, and I'll give you the dream and I'll give you the interpretation. But even what would become his enemies, these ungodly individuals, Daniel has an influence for good on their lives. It's amazing how many times I believe God would use the righteous to spare the wicked or the unrighteous. That God would hold back his wrath or punishment on those that are wicked or unrighteous for the sake of the good people or the righteous people that love the Lord. So he says, destroy not the wise men of Babylon. Of course, that would include him and his three friends. And so Arioch, verse 25, brought in Daniel before the king in haste. He goes, let's get in there quick before this execution takes place. And he said thus unto him, that's Arioch speaking to the king. He says, I have found a man of the captives of Judah that will make known unto the king the interpretation. I think when I read that, I go, really? You found him? You talk about pride. He probably saw an opportunity to get in with the king. Hey, king, guess what I found? I found someone that is going to tell you your dream and tell you what it means. And aren't I a wonderful person? So there's an interesting contrast between Arioch's pride and trying to see himself advanced, and the contrast of Daniel's humility and him wanting to see God get all the glory and all of the praise. So the king answered, verse 26, and said to Daniel, whose name was Belteshazzar, art thou able to make known unto me the dream which I have seen and the interpretation thereof? And Daniel answered in the presence of the king and said, the secret which the king hath demanded cannot the wise men, the astrologers, the magicians, the soothsayers show unto the king. Now, he did get that little jab in there. He wanted to make sure that the king knew that these holy men of so-called, these wise men, are not able to make known the dream and the interpretation unto the king. But verse 28, this is my perhaps favorite verse of this whole section. There is a God in heaven. Stop right there. Isn't that awesome? I love that statement. There is a God in heaven. Next time you're facing a crisis and things are going chaos and crazy and you're starting to freak out, just remind yourself, there is a God in heaven. Just remind yourself of that. That God is in heaven and he's still sitting on the throne. And then notice, secondly, that God of heaven, and this is one of the favorite statements about God in the book of Daniel, he's the God of heaven. He reveals secrets and he makes known to the king Nebuchadnezzar what shall be in the latter days, which interestingly would include from Babylon all the way up to what is yet future for us. When we read in just a few verses there, the interpretation of this prophecy, from our perspective, some of it now is history and some of it is prophecy. Now, when Daniel interpreted the dream, only the kingdom of Babylon was on the scene at this time. There was no Medo-Persian Empire. There was no Grecian Empire. There was no Roman Empire. And yet that was still all future. And he accurately predicted the kingdoms of men, the Gentile world ruling powers that would come from Babylon all the way down to the second coming of Jesus Christ. So it contains, though, for us history as well as prophecy. So this God of heaven has made known what shall be in the latter days. Thy dream and the visions of thy head upon thy bed are these. So God of heaven brings hope. As for thee, verse 29, O king, thy thoughts came unto thy mind upon thy bed, what should come to pass hereafter. He was recounting for the king what precipitated his dream. He went to bed at night and he was wondering, what's the future hold? Where's my kingdom going to go?
What's going to happen after I'm gone? Is Babylon going to go on forever? You know, we sometimes get the idea that as a nation that we will just go on and on forever. And we forget nations come and nations go. As far as America is concerned, we're a very young nation compared to other nations. But a lot of kingdoms and nations have come and gone, and God remains still sitting on His throne. So He says that as for thee, you went to bed and you were wondering what the future held. Remember, the king went to bed and he could not sleep, and his thoughts troubled him. So you were wondering what shall come to pass hereafter, and he that revealeth secrets makes known unto thee what shall come to pass. But as for me, here's Daniel's humility, genuine humility. This secret is not revealed to me for any wisdom that I have more than any living, but for their sakes that shall make known the interpretation to the king, that thou mightest know the thoughts of thy heart. Or God has made known this dream and its interpretation, that you, O king, may know what thoughts God has for your future and for the future of other kingdoms. Now he starts in verse 31. Thou, O king, sawest, and behold, a great image. So now he's going to tell the king what the king dreamed. So he saw this great image, indicating that the image or a statue that the king saw in his dream was very, very large. This great image, whose brightness, or some translations as splendor, was excellent, stood before thee, and the form thereof was awesome. King James has terrible, means it was awesome. And this image head was of fine gold, verse 32. His breast and arms were of silver, and his belly and thighs were brass. His legs were of iron, and his feet were part of iron and part of clay. And you saw till the stone was cut without hands, which stone smote his on his feet that were the iron and clay, and broke them in pieces. Now this was the iron, the clay, the brass, the silver, and the gold. Thus was it broken to pieces together, and became like the chaff of the summer threshing floors. And the wind carried them away, and no place was found for them. And the stone smote the image and became a great mountain and filled the whole earth. This was the dream that the king Nebuchadnezzar had. He saw this large statue, and this large statue had a head, gold, his breast and arms were silver, his belly and thighs were brass, his legs were iron. This is definitely not a statue of me. I don't have a belly and thighs of brass and legs of iron. And his feet were a mixture in this big statue of iron and clay. Now I want you to notice in verse 36, this is the dream, and we will tell the interpretation thereof. I want you to notice what Daniel did not say. He didn't say, is this the dream? He just said, this is the dream. Notice how certain that Daniel is that the dream that God showed him was the same dream that the king had. I would have been with a little trepidation and fear, kind of like, is that the dream, O king? You know, I'm kind of hold my neck like, please don't take my head, you know. But Daniel just said, that's it, man. I laid it out for you. That's the dream that God has given to you. Now, I want you to notice as Daniel begins to describe the meaning of this dream. And I'm going to give you a couple images on the screen here in just a second. Verse 37, thou, O king, referring to Nebuchadnezzar, art a king of kings, for the God of heaven hath given to thee a kingdom and power and strength and glory.
The majesty and the splendor and the glory of Babylon was amazing. In a few chapters, we're going to talk about when we get to, I think it's Daniel chapter 6, when we talk about the city of Babylon. It had one of the seven wonders of the ancient world, the Hanging Gardens of Babylon. It had golden gates, and the walls were so wide that you could ride several chariots abreast around the top of the walls, and the gardens were amazing. It was just this city that was just amazing by ancient standards, and the splendor and the majesty and the power that the world dominion that the Babylonian kingdom had at that time was absolutely amazing. So the head in this statue that Nebuchadnezzar saw was himself and the Babylonian kingdom. And whithersoever the children, verse 38, the men dwell, the beasts of the field, the fowl of the heaven, he hath given into thy hand and hath made thee ruler over them all. Thou art this head of gold. And then verse 39 says, and after these shall arise another kingdom. Stop right there. This other kingdom is inferior to thee. This second kingdom is the Medo-Persian kingdom. Not just the Persians, not just the Medes, but it was known as the Media or Medo-Persian Empire. And we'll see that very clearly when we get to chapter 5 and verse 31. So he says this, then there was the third kingdom, verse 39. It was of brass, which shall bear rule over the earth. So this was the belly and thighs in this image of brass. This kingdom represented Greece. Now I'm going to be giving you all this information here. If you're taking notes, if you don't, you can go back and write it down. But so the first kingdom, the head of gold, was Babylon. The second kingdom was the kingdom of Medo-Persian, the breast and arms of silver. And then the third kingdom, the belly and thighs of brass, was the Grecian Empire under Alexander the Great and his conquering of the world, the Grecian Empire. And then there's a fourth kingdom, verse 40. I want you to notice that. The fourth kingdom shall be strong as iron, for as much as iron breaketh in pieces and subdues all things, as iron that breaks all these, shall it break in pieces and bruise. Now, I want you to stop right there at the end of verse 40. This fourth kingdom, represented by the legs of iron, two legs, both made out of iron, this represents the Roman Empire, the iron rule of Rome. Now, verse 41 says, and whereas thou sawest the feet and toes. Now, earlier, there was only the mention of feet. Now there's a mention of feet and toes. Part of potter's clay and part of iron, the kingdom shall be divided, but there shall be in it the strength of the iron, for as much as thou sawest the iron mixed with miry clay. And as the toes of the feet were part iron and part clay, so the kingdom shall be partly strong and partly broken. And whereas thou sawest iron mixed with miry clay, they shall mingle themselves with the seed of men, but they shall not cleave one to another, even as iron is not mixed with clay. And in those days, verse 44, of those kings, that is what is represented by the feet and the toes, which were a combination of iron mixed with clay, it says that the God of heaven shall set up a kingdom which shall never be destroyed. And the kingdom shall not be left to other people, but it shall break in pieces and consume all these kingdoms, and it shall stand forever. For as much as thou sawest that a stone was cut out of the mountain without hands, and it break in pieces the iron, the brass, the clay, the silver, the gold, metals going from the feet back up to the head, the great God of heaven made known to the king what shall come to pass hereafter. And the dream is certain, and the interpretation is sure. But basically, as we just read, the head of gold represented Nebuchadnezzar and the Babylonian Empire.
I'm not going to bog you down with dates. The next slide's going to have some dates. Don't go there yet. But the chest and arms of silver is the Medo-Persian Empire. The belly of thighs of brass or bronze is the Grecian Empire. And then the legs of iron, there were two branches of the Roman Empire, speak of the Roman Empire, and the feet and toes mingled of iron and clay, represent for us right now future, and that future kingdom is going to be a revived Roman Empire. It's going to be connected with Rome in some way. And it's interesting that when you get further on in the book of Daniel, these same empires are mentioned, but they're mentioned as wild beasts or wild animals. And there's an interesting contrast. When they're mentioned as wild beasts or animals, it's God giving the vision directly to Daniel. When Nebuchadnezzar has this dream and sees the image, he sees it as this magnificent, radiant, beautiful, metallic statue out of gold and silver and brass and iron. And it gives to us the understanding of two different perspectives. Man's view of man's kingdom in all its majesty and splendor, and God's view of man's kingdom, and says they're like wild beasts or they're like wild animals. Now, before I forget, I think there's some significance in the fact that the metals go from gold all the way down to iron mixed with clay. Very, very inferior kind of an idea. They don't actually even mix together. And there's a successive decrease from gold down to silver to bronze or brass to iron in the quality and the value of the metal. Starts with gold and it comes all the way down to iron, and then in the feet and the toes, and the significance is there even of the 10 toes. We're assuming there's 10 toes. And in the book of Revelation, there's 10 kings or 10 nations.

0: In today's message, Pastor John spoke about Daniel's incredible faith and humility. He was empowered by God to interpret a dream that nobody else could figure out, but he wasn't prideful or self-centered. Daniel immediately got on his knees and sincerely thanked the Lord for using him to glorify God and fulfill the Lord's perfect plan. How can you live in a self-sacrificing humility this week in your relationships, job, family, and church? Before we tell you what's happening on the next edition of Revival Radio, let's hand it back over to Pastor John.
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0: Next time, Pastor John will walk us through the meaning of King Nebuchadnezzar's prophetic dream. Over the millennia, many kingdoms and nations would rise and fall, but the Lord's kingdom will never pass away. We are so blessed to be God's people. He will never fail, falter, or fall away. And amazingly, He wants to use us to reach more people with the gospel. Don't cling to this world. Look ahead to God's eternal kingdom. That's all we have time for today. Tune in next time as Pastor John continues teaching through his series, Survey of the Book of Daniel, right here on Revival Radio.
2: Meteorite Messengers. This is Ken Ham, author of the eye-opening book, Divided Nation, Cultures in Chaos and a Conflicted Church. All around the earth, we find scars from meteorite impacts. Some of these are relatively small, others are huge and would have been catastrophic. This evidence makes people wonder, is another impact coming? These so-called messengers from space should remind us that life is fragile, but a meteorite won't wipe out life. This world will end when Jesus returns in judgment, and nothing we can do will stop that. So what's the message? 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We don't know when our lives might end, but the correct response isn't fear. It's placing our faith and trust in Christ. It's in Him that we find salvation.
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You're listening to WLMP, The Lamp, 94.1 and 102.7, a ministry outreach of Calvary Chapel Fredericksburg. Peace.

Today, there are many that say that it does not matter what you believe as long as you're sincere. Today, they say that all religions have some good in them and that they all lead to heaven at last. But Jesus says, "No one comes to the Father except through me." The way to God is not by the Ten Commandments or the Golden Rule or ordinances or church membership. It is through Jesus Christ and Him alone. He does not show merely the way. He is the way. Today on The Level, Pastor Pacha will be teaching us this in the Gospel of John in chapter 14 as we learn how we get a reservation in heaven coming up next.

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1: John chapter 14, Haley's Bible book, calls it the house of many mansions. I want to remind you that in chapter 14, we begin with chapter 13. They're in the upper room discourse. Time and space does not permit us to go through the entire chapters so that we can get the gist of it. We can get understanding completely. So I hope you bear with me, because how I wish that we can sit down literally for 5 hours and as students go through the whole upper room discourse. Because we might somehow forget about what we studied last Wednesday and come back next Wednesday and we have to, you know, kind of restart the engine, so to speak. In the upper room, Jesus had just witnessed Satan's agent lead by the name of Judas. And then he begins to become intimate in verse 31 of chapter 13. And there begins the intimacy. And there Jesus predicts the denial of Peter. Peter and the disciples don't really get it. They don't understand it. And sometimes there's a tendency for us as we read to criticize them as dingbats. Don't they get it? No, they don't get it. They don't understand everything. You and I know that Jesus rose from the dead. This is all new to them. They thought that Jesus was going to be the king upon this earth, that he was going to build his kingdom. So they were positioning themselves that you're going to be the Secretary of State, you're going to be the Secretary of Labor, and they were jockeying for position. And then Jesus said, I'm leaving. It's like, wait, what do you mean you're leaving? And Jesus begins now to speak to them. I'm leaving, but I'm not deserting you. Where I go, you cannot come. He tells them that in verse 36. He says, you cannot come with me, but you'll come later on. And so he's very mysterious. But Jesus wants their attention completely. And so as he begins to share with them, he begins by saying, let not your heart be troubled. Now, what will get your heart in trouble? First of all, the heart. Don't think of it as a pumping organ. Don't think of that. We all know it is a muscle. We need that. But it's also the spark plug, so to speak, of our hearts, of our bodies, rather. The heart is essential. The heart goes down, everything goes down. But the heart is also the heart and soul of the human being. It is the seat of will, the seat of power, the seat of desire. It is the seat of emotions. Whatever controls your heart controls your life. And that's what Jesus said. What's in your heart, it's what's going to control you. Look at what happened in here in verse... somewhere here. Oh, man, it's crazy. It says that Satan entered into what of Judas? The heart. So this night, I would ask you, each and every one of you, what's in your heart? What's in your heart? Think about it. What's in your heart? Some of us, we have pain. Some of us are afraid. Some of us, we're despairing. On the equal side, though, some of you are excited. You're just giddy. I don't know what you're talking about, Pancho. Everything's great. I just went to the Rose Parade, and oh, it's wonderful. I had a coupon for Shakey's Pizza, and I had those mojos, and I'm excited. That's wonderful. And there are many of you, and we rejoice because you're smiling. And that helps many of us who are not feeling like you. It's not because we haven't had mojos. It's just that we're going through a difficult time. And so we come to the house of God so that our hearts can be in tune with God's heart. That he may take from your heart whatever is slowing you down. Whatever is taking you from Jesus Christ, from every devotion, commitment to him. What is taking you? And you see your heart can be weighed down. So Jesus wouldn't have said, let not your heart be troubled, if he wasn't watching that they were troubled. The word trouble is the word agitation. There's an English word that we don't even use. V-E-X, vex. And that's, I think that's the proper word to describe the heart. When you go to England, when you said, I am vexed. As an American said, what? You're vexed? What does that mean? But to them, it means a heart that is out of control with fear, phobia, and agitation. Great palpitations. You're afraid. Have you ever had that pain when you get scared? It's a pain in your chest. You ever had that? When someone scares you, someone goes behind you? Oh, my goodness. I have this horrific, horrible, awkward, ungodly disposition to scare people. I feel bad. I don't know why. I should grow up. But the girls here, they already know me. I come up from somewhere, and I freak them out. But I think they're used to it now. They're always Poncho. It's all right. But it's that fear. And so Jesus must have seen something inside of them. Way beyond, he saw them. He says, let not your heart be troubled. But wait a minute. What do you mean, not trouble? Lord, you're leaving us. You're going to die. And then you're tripping. Because you say you're going to leave us, but and then we won't see you, but we will see you. And then you said that the Father and you were together and we're going to be together. How? See, you and I know already the Holy Spirit. We know. But put yourself in their shoes. What do you mean you're going to leave, but yet we will see you later on? And then you're going to manifest yourself to us, but you're not going to be here. You understand? And so don't blame the disciples or the apostles here. I'm glad they're here. And I'm glad they're asking those questions because they're asking for us. Philip will ask the question. Thomas will ask the question. And there are questions that you and I need to have them answer. And so here, this is one of the most exciting, most promising chapters in the entire Bible. Haley's Bible book says this is the best love chapter in the entire Bible. The one that goes with us as we near the valley of the shadow. Jesus, as a master workman, is preparing the heavenly place for the glorious day when he will receive his bride, the elect of all ages, unto himself. But the bride also needs to be made ready. The church must be gathered, nurtured, and perfected to be made fit for the mansions of God. The people as well as the place must be prepared. As Jesus departs to make ready to the eternal home, he promises to send the Holy Spirit to train, to comfort, and lead the saints on the homeward way. And so this is what we call, again, the upper room discourse. Chapter 13, 14, 15, 16, and 17. And then he now walks through Kidron Valley, and he goes to the Garden of Gethsemane. And so Jesus humbled himself. And now he's having a very intimate fellowship as he's dispensing some doctrinal truths. In chapter 14, you have major, major Christian doctrines. He speaks about heaven, right? My Father's house. And then he speaks of the second coming, both heavy-duty doctrines. And then the exclusive salvation. I am the way, I am the truth, I am the life. No one comes to the Father but through me. In John chapter 10, verse 9, Jesus said, I am that door. Anyone else who comes another way, he's a thief and a robber. I am the good shepherd, and I am that door. Exclusive salvation, and then oneness with the Father. According to the Jews, it was blasphemous for someone to consider themselves even a friend, a relative of God, let alone to say, I'm God. When Jesus forgave me, when they made that hole up in the roof, four friends by a paralytic man, and they lowered him down, and Jesus said to him, Son, your sins are forgiven. Mark records that the Pharisees were saying to one another, nobody can forget sin. Nobody can forgive sin unless he's God. And Jesus said, so you will know that the Son of God has power. Be healed. Get up, take your bed up and walk. What did he mean by that? Because the Bible says that Jesus understood their thoughts. And they were murmuring one another, nobody can forgive sin but God. Duh. And boom. Only God can forgive sin. You need to understand that in that culture, as it is today, there are some sicknesses that you know that cannot be helped. There are some people that have catastrophic illnesses. What I mean by catastrophic illnesses, you're going to basically die. And the doctors shake their head. They said, I'm sorry. And they said, this is when they tell you, do you have a minister? Do you have a rabbi? Do you have a priest? When they tell you things like that, it's the medical science, the art of the medical science have given up. And they said, there's nothing we can do. But the Bible explicitly says, with men, all things are impossible. But with God, all things are possible. During the time of Jesus, there were the lepers. The lepers, once they had leprosy, they were ostracized. They were marginalized. They were excluded. They were on the fringes of society, and they were put on a location where they basically would be banned from their family, banned from worship, from public, from social arenas. They were gone, and they were gathered together with other lepers. And then when they would walk publicly, they would have to cry out, covering their mouth, leper, leper, notify people so they can get away from them. They had the sentence of death. Blind people. Either those that were born blind or they were made blind, they couldn't see anymore. And then also, we have the irreversible death. Once you're dead, it's irreversible. Once you're dead, it's irreversible. So there's no way that any of those people can get their sight back. The paralyzed can never walk again. The leper can never be cleansed. And if you're dead, you can never rise from the dead. John the Baptist was very disillusioned. This is the one that introduced Jesus. Behold, the Lamb of God that takes away the sins of the world. And yet the Bible said that he was in prison. And there's something about going to jail, about you think a lot. And John the Baptist was no different. He sent two of his runners or messengers to ask Jesus, look it, are you the one or not? Are you asking? You're the one that introduced me. And you're asking me if I'm the one? But Jesus didn't say that. I'm just adding that as a response to our thoughts. So Jesus said, stick around. He told the messengers, stick around. And after they witnessed what Jesus did, Jesus sent them back to John in prison. He said, go back to John. Tell him what you have seen and heard. The lepers are cleansed. The paralytics walk. The dead rise from the dead. Go back and tell him. And they went back and told him, look it. And that was like a secret code. Only God can do that. And you say, Pancho, man, I wish we were there watching those miracles. How many have

I'm afflicted of being afflicted. I'm fatigued of being fatigued. I'm going through mental stress. I'm going through mental duress. I'm going through emotional erosion. I'm going through so much psychological imbalance. I'm going through so much guilt and pain and so much hurt. And the only way that I can function is if I was consuming some liquor or smoking weed or worse, messing with angel dust. And that's the way my life was. Walking around in city terrors. Hey, Holmes, you got anything? That's my life. That was my life. That was my life. Until I went to church. I don't mean to kick a dead horse. You probably heard this time and time again. But I can never stop sharing with you what God did to me. I cannot. Somebody was complaining that, you know, after watching Billy Graham at a crusade and thousands of people came, she was a little upset. She said, I saw Billy Graham back in 1955. Yeah? Oh, I don't get it. He's sharing the same message all the time. The main thing is to keep the main thing, Jesus Christ. Jesus. And here's Jesus telling the disciples, his followers, listen, this is not a sorrow of separation. We're going to have greater fellowship. We're not separating. And so he had to now convince them of what is going on. Exclusive salvation and then oneness with the Father. And of course, the Holy Spirit. You see, they didn't get it. In a moment, you and I are going to read. Because time does not permit us, man. This is just to whet your soul appetite. When you come back next Wednesday, and Lord willing, the next Wednesday, I really want you to come. I don't want you to miss a day, because this is a great, great chapter, and the next chapter in how to maintain and be aggressive in our daily life with the Holy Spirit. Remember what Jesus said? Apart from me, say it loud with me, you can do what? Nothing. And yet Paul says, I can do all things through God that what? Strengthens me. You see, that's the key. Many people are trying to be religious by their own efforts. I want to walk that straight line. I'm going to do it. You and I are trained for that. You and I are conditioned. We're victors if we put our will. We're only conquerors if we can do whatever we want. Listen, there's some things we don't know what to do. There's some things that are impossible, man. It's only through God's strength, the power of conviction, but it's through the agency, the office, and the work of the Holy Spirit. And that's what Jesus calls them, a comforter, an advocate. What is an advocate? An advocate is someone that speaks on your behalf, and he's going to dispense it. And so Jesus basically says, let not your heart be troubled. But he's going to add something why you shouldn't. What would trouble us? Well, in this world, Jesus said, you will have tribulation. And yet Jesus said, wait a minute. Let me explain to you why your heart cannot be in trouble. And at the end, he'll say, don't let your heart be troubled, neither let it be what? Afraid. Can we be afraid? I am. Sometimes tomorrow it's like, dude, things are happening. I'm afraid sometimes. I know it's not right for men to admit that they're afraid. I'm afraid. I've always been afraid. I never had a father. I wake up in the middle of the night and my mom will say, I go back to sleep. I want to talk to you. I got to get up tomorrow at 4:30. I go to sleep. I want to talk to you. Ah! And I will sit there alone. Not my kids. They hear, Dad, what? Dad, come over here. What? I had a bad dream. And these are the older kids. But the young ones. Come on out. What a wonderful comforter. My little boy, when he was younger, he thought I was very strong. Because I was taller than him. And some of you may remember him. 1994, he was 3 years old, 95. And he said, Dad, you're strong. I know. You're tall. Woohoo, I know. And now he's taller than me. And he says,

0: Hey, Chubbs. Well, he calls me Holmes. Hey, Holmes. Nah, don't be talking, Holmes. Yeah, dog, I'm talking to you, man. So I go up to, what are you calling that, man? I'm looking like this now. And then I realize that he realizes that I'm not as strong as he once thought. He realizes that I'm frail, that I'm afraid, that I recoil at terror, that I really don't have my act together, how broken I really am. But he knows that as I reflect Jesus, he's turning out to see a God who is strong, a God who is powerful, a God who will never leave him down, a God who his father turns to him in time of need, a time when he sees me crying for my God. My son sees that I'm not that strong. And neither any one of you, my friends, there's come a time when things get difficult that even Jesus had to tell you, let not your heart be troubled. But Lord, you don't know what I'm going through. Oh no, I do. And I already perceive what you're going to go through. But listen, I'm going to tell you how. He said, let me tell you a couple of do's and a couple of do nots. He says, do love me. Because he who loves me will do my commandments. Do believe me that my Father and I are one. But here's what I don't want you to do. Don't be afraid. Don't let your heart be troubled. Because in a moment you'll see that it begins to give us, oh, that's another doctrine. The Holy Spirit, and that's another doctrine. Why do you have to bring this guy up? He brings him up. He says, my time is at hand. And the ruler of this world is what? Is here. But he has nothing on me. Now, I know a lot of people, even Christians, they don't believe in Satan. It says, oh, do you really believe that? I believe it. I tell Millie, we both talk about that. Millie and I have some heavy-duty arguments. Poncho, oh, you disappointed me. No, Millie disappointed you, not me. I tell you the way it is. And we just had an argument, Lucy, the day before yesterday. A good one. I mean, a good one, man. What do you mean? Why? I told you, you're the one. Oh, come on, man. Then we both realized, oh. See, we got married not to argue. We didn't get married to make each other's lives miserable. We both realized in time, let's pray. If you want to put fire in argument, use love. Use love.
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2: Proverbs 14:22 says, "Do they not go astray who devise evil? But mercy and truth belong to

0: those who devise good. In recent conversations with people, it's apparent that many think that truth is relative to an individual person, group, or society. We traditionally call this relativism, but it is also part of the predominant worldview of many Americans called postmodernism. It's the idea that there is no actual reality, but that everything is merely a construct in the minds of a particular person or culture. How can we respond to this in our conversations with others? Start by asking clarifying questions to see how they would apply that belief in real life. Asking people if it was morally right for Hitler to kill millions of people is a go-to question for me lately, and many people that I've talked to have been unwilling to condemn Hitler outright. They seem to give him a pass because that's what he thought was right in his own understanding. The problem is obvious. If we can be excused for our actions simply because it's what we think is right in our own view of reality, then anyone could justify theft, abuse, bullying, murder, and even rape based on their personal views. It is impossible to hold this view and demand justice. How can justice be enforced if everyone does bad stuff only because of the way that they understand morality at the time? I like to follow up by asking people if slavery was morally acceptable in the early years of American history, since that's the way that people viewed it at the time. People usually recognize that if their logic remains consistent, it would mean that racism and slavery were actually morally okay back then, which of course would be problematic and untrue. I challenge you today, don't be fooled by seemingly compassionate views that are logically inconsistent and practically dangerous.
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1: 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This is a series about who Jesus really is, not the Jesus of popular opinion, but the Jesus of the Bible, God Himself who stepped into our world. And in this message, we'll discover the wonder of His first coming when God Himself stepped into our world wearing human flesh. You see, religion is us reaching up from a fallen world, groping and working to find God. But Christianity, well, that's something completely different. It's God coming down to seek us out with His desire to save us, knowing that we can't possibly do enough to save ourselves. So today, Pastor Jack teaches that Jesus is the only person in all of history who not only came down from heaven, but it was promised in advance. From Genesis to the prophets, God told us exactly how to recognize His Son when He comes. Now, with His message called Christ and His First Coming, here's pastor and Bible teacher, Jack Hibbs.
2: Luke chapter 2, verse 6 says, "And so it was that while they were there, the days were completed for her to be delivered. And so she brought forth her firstborn son and wrapped him in swaddling clothes and laid him in a manger, because there was no room for them in the inn. Now there were in the same country shepherds living out in the fields, keeping watch over their flock by night. And behold, an angel of the Lord stood before them, and the glory of the Lord shone round about them, and they were greatly afraid. Then the angel said to them, 'Do not be afraid, for behold, I bring you good tidings of great joy, which will be to all people. For there is born to you this day in the city of David a Savior, who is Christ the Lord. And this will be a sign to you. You will find the babe wrapped in swaddling clothes, lying in a manger.' And suddenly there was the angelic multitude of the heavenly host praising God and saying, 'Glory to God in the highest, and on earth peace, goodwill toward men.' And so it was when the angels had gone away from them into heaven that the shepherds said to one another, 'Let us now go to Bethlehem and see this thing that has come to pass, while the Lord, which the Lord has made known to us.' And they came with haste and found Mary and Joseph and the babe lying in a manger. And when they had seen him, they made widely known the saying which was told them concerning this child. And all those who heard it marveled at those things which were told them by the shepherds. But Mary kept all these things and pondered them in her heart. Then the shepherds returned, glorifying and praising God for all the things that they had heard and seen as it was told to them." This morning we are in part two of the series, The Life and Times of Jesus Christ. And the title this morning is Christ and His First Coming. If you're note-taking this morning, you ought to jot that down, Christ and His First Coming. We are so often occupied, and we should be, regarding the events of Christ's rapture and Christ's second coming. But as we go through this series, as we go through a chronological unfolding of the events of Jesus Christ and His life on this earth, we look now to this title, Christ and His First Coming. Specifically, we mean, and this is obvious, Christ coming into the world. Yes, that is true, and we're going to look at that. But truly, specifically, and catch note of this. In fact, if you get this, you'll be really smart prophetically. The official first coming of Jesus Christ literally took place near the end of His life. It took place, in fact, during the last week of His life. The actual documented first coming of Christ is not the baby being born in Bethlehem, though we'll look at that this morning, and though that's important. The technical first coming of Christ, if anybody should ask you on the street, the answer is when Christ came to the temple and examined the temple during His Passion Week, that is His last week of life on earth. When Jesus came to the temple, you remember He turned over the money changers and drove out those that made a merchandise out of God. That was officially to the nation His first coming. And of course, He didn't or he wasn't recognized by the nation at his first coming. But he will be recognized by the nation at his second coming. That is his physical, bodily return to earth. The first coming was his arrival to earth, yes, specifically to the nation Israel, specifically to the Temple Mount. Listen, everyone. His second coming will be a physical, bodily return to the temple, to Israel, to the Temple Mount in physical form. He will bodily come to that area again. That's not the rapture. That's something very different in the second coming. But this morning we're focusing on Christ and his first coming. And of course, we are using as a really a theme for this entire series, and that is found there in Colossians chapter 2. You're going to know this verse. You know what? You're going to know this verse so well. In 16 weeks of these studies, you're going to have this memorized. Colossians 2:9, where it says, "Therefore, in Christ, all the fullness of the Godhead dwells in bodily form." And that's very, very fantastic. As we go by introduction, you might want to jot something down. The first coming of Christ is in connection with this very important fact called the incarnation. Can you write that down? The incarnation. This is Christ or God being revealed in human flesh. The incarnation. The literally of taking upon or the adopting of the physical human frame of mankind. This is God's work. That God deems that he will come to earth and clothe himself with human flesh. Definition, the incarnation. The incarnation. It's important that we understand that. It's important that we understand that Jesus has in fact come in human flesh. By the way, that is paramount to Christianity. If you're a Christian this morning, you must hold to the truth that not only as we saw last week that Christ dwelt in eternity, that he's pre-existent, but also that he is Christ who has come in the flesh and that he is incarnate. That God came in human form. We'll see the reasons why, not only this week, but in the weeks to follow. 1 John chapter 4, verse 1 says, "Beloved, do not believe every spirit, but test the spirits whether they are of God." That is, people in this world, if they proclaim they know Jesus, the Bible says, test them. Now, did you hear what I just said? Test them. Man, I tell you, and I pray it's not this church. I pray it's not you. But you and I need to be walking more and more with a godly, listen, I want to say this in the right light, with a godly critical spirit. I don't mean a bitter critical spirit. I mean a godly critical spirit. I don't mean judging one another. I mean, as the scripture says, testing the spirits. Yesterday at the National Surfing Championships down in Huntington Beach, we went down there to watch. And my daughter, she's missing. She's gone somewhere. Where is she? Well, we caught up with her, and I said, "Where were you?" And she says, "I was just sharing the Lord with this guy over here. I was minding my own business, and he came up and approached her. And she began to share the Lord with him. He was, he's from Turkey. And he told her, I believe in God. And so they got into a dialogue about God. And it was beautiful because she said, well, did you know that God died for your sins? He didn't know that. So when somebody says, I believe in God, you need to, what? Test the spirit and see, what do they mean? God who? As Christians, we are so ignorantly passive when it comes to this. When somebody says, I believe in God, we get all excited and say, oh, they believe in God. You know, when somebody says they believe in God, you should go, really? You believe in the eternal creator of the universe? Yep. You believe in the one who showed himself to mankind? Yep. You believe that he came and died on a cross and rose again from the dead for our justification, for our salvation? Nope. Oh, test the spirits. That's where you put a big period right there and stop. Because now this person needs to meet the God who died for them. Amen? Test the spirits. He says, test the spirits whether they are of God, because many false prophets have gone out into the world, and by this we know the Spirit of God. Every spirit that confess that Jesus Christ, that is Jesus Messiah. Listen, Christ is not Jesus' last name. His name isn't Jesus Christ. What's your last name, Christ? No, his name is Jesus. His mission is Messiah, Christ. Christ is simply Greek for the Hebrew, Mashiach, Messiah, Savior of the world. Jesus, when you say Christ, you are saying Jesus, Savior of the world. That's what Christ means. So every spirit that confesses that Jesus Christ has come in the flesh is of God. And every spirit that does not confess that Jesus came in the flesh is not of God. And this is the spirit of the Antichrist, which you have heard is coming and already is now in the world. We're studying that in depth on Wednesday nights. 2 John 1:7. 2 John 1:7, John warns us and he says, many deceivers have gone out into the world who do not confess that Jesus has come in human flesh. This is a deceiver and an Antichrist. Boy, that's powerful, isn't it? The incarnation of Christ is the divine act of God whereby he willingly took upon himself the form of a human being, God becoming a human. Galatians chapter 4, verses 4 and 5 says, am I going too fast? I got to warn you, studying for this series, we're only in the second series, and I get so excited. In preparation for this, I'm so excited in putting this message together that I get a little out of hand giving it. I think last week by the third service, I was yelling and had to ask for their forgiveness. I was so pumped up about it. You know, by the third service, I've had by that time, it's about 5 or 6 times I've heard the message personally. And it's like, let's go with this, you know? Let's go with it. Well, go with what? Go with information like this, Galatians 4, verse 4. But when the fullness of time had come, that means the right time had arrived, God sent forth his son, born of a woman, born under the law. That is, Jesus had to fulfill the law to redeem those who were under the law, that we might receive the adoption as sons. The awesome thing about your Christianity, friend, is that it is the descending of God from heaven to man. Religion is not Christianity. Religion is man and man-made effort reaching and groping and looking for God. That is called religion. That is the definition of religion. God groping and reaching and looking for God. But Christianity is God having sought out man. Did you know that? Christianity is saying that God came down out of heaven to save mankind. Religion says man can be good enough and work hard enough that somehow he'll earn God's presence or he'll become a God himself. That is religion, and it's an abomination to God. Christianity is not religion. Christianity says God came and visited us. God came out of heaven and sought us out. Isn't that great? Isn't that wonderful? It's good news.
0: 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And now, let's get back to today's message. Once again, here's Pastor Jack.
2: In Ezekiel chapter 36, verse 27, this is God reaching out to us. He says, I will put my spirit in you and cause you to walk in my statutes, and you will keep my judgments, and you will do them. Why? And how? Because he will put his spirit in us. That's God coming down among men. It's very exciting. By the way, that's a call to fellowship. It's a call to friendship by God himself in our everyday lives. But to accomplish this spirit indwelling, to accomplish this life of being with God, Christ had to come to earth. He had to come in his first coming. Christ had to be born among us and to experience this life. Look with me at our first point this morning. And that is, his coming was prophesied in advance. Concerning his coming to earth, his coming was prophesied to us in advance. Jesus Christ was and is the only personality of all human history. Oh, and I hope there's a non-believer in here right now. Oh man, I hope you're a skeptic this morning. Listen to this. This ought to just jar your head. Jesus is the only one in all of human history that has a book written about him that not only tells you he would come to earth, but talks about his pre-existence, talks about every moment of his life, his purpose for coming, and the fact that the prophetic word of God told us this in advance. No one has prophecy written for them in advance. My friend, you ought to just take that to the bank, or if you're not sure, you ought to take it to the laboratory and see if it's true. Look at this point. Point number one, that he is the only one that has had prophecy given regarding him in advance. Very, very important. Consider this also. Predicted by God himself. That's right. God himself predicted that Christ would come in Genesis chapter 3, verses 14 and 15. So the Lord God said to the serpent, because you have done this thing, you are cursed among all the cattle and more than any beast of the field. So on your belly you shall go and you shall eat dust. I love to say that. Satan, you shall eat dust all the days of your life. And I will put enmity, warfare. I will put warfare between you and the woman. Interesting. What's that all about? And between your seed, literally in the Hebrew, between your sperm, your offspring, and her sperm or offspring. We'll come back to that in a second. He shall bruise your head, or crush, actually, your head. God is speaking to the serpent, which Satan had embodied. God says, he, that is the seed of the woman, will crush your head, but you shall bruise his heel. You're going to afflict him in the physical life. Satan will have an opportunity to afflict Christ in this physical life, but Christ will crush Satan's head. And how is that to be? This is God's prophetic utterance regarding the incarnation of Christ. Way back in Genesis, God told the serpent, God told Satan, that from the offspring of the woman, this is very interesting language because it is impossible. The language that God gives here, it's impossible. A woman has an egg. She doesn't have the sperm. God is saying, and right here in Genesis chapter 3 is a radical theological truth, that God was going to work through the woman, excluding a man, a human being, man, a male man. Not a postman, but a male man. God was going to work in the life of mankind via a woman without a man. And the woman would become pregnant and bear forth a son who is the Son of God that has the physical body of us, mankind, but whose father has been engineered by the Holy Spirit. My friend, that is the greatest miracle of all. It's incredible. And here, way back in Genesis, thousands of years ago, God said, I'm going to do this thing. I am going to have a woman bear forth a child, and he is going to crush your head. And I wonder if Satan was confused and in awe about what he must have meant by that. God was going to do this very thing. In Genesis chapter 22, verse 2, on to verse 8, it says, and God said, take now your son. He said this to Abraham. Take now your son, Abraham, your only son, Isaac, whom you love, and go to a mountain or to a land of Moriah and offer him there as a burnt offering on one of the mountains, which I will show you. Genesis 22, verse 6 says, so Abraham took the wood, listen, the wood of the burnt offering and laid it on Isaac's back. Do you know any other son that had wood laid on his back? And he took the fire in his hand, which fire speaks of judgment, and the knife, and the two of them went together in agreement. But Isaac spoke to Abraham, his father, and said, my father. And he said, here I am, son. And then he said, look, here's the fire and here's the wood, but where is the lamb for the burnt offering? And Abraham said, my son, God will provide for himself the lamb. Isn't that wonderful? The incarnate Christ is as what John the Baptist said in John 1:29, behold, the Lamb of God that takes away the sins of the world. When Abraham went to Mount Moriah, Mount Moriah today is called Golgotha. We call it Mount Calvary. It's where the face of the skull is there, just on the north side of that Arab bus station, just outside the garden of the tomb, is this hilltop where Abraham was to offer up Isaac, who carried wood on his back, to be laid upon that altar. And of course, God stopped Abraham from sacrificing his son. But thousands of years later, a father led his son to a hilltop. And on top that hill, the Lamb of God was sacrificed for the sins of the world. My son, God will provide for himself the Lamb. And he did, didn't he? In the person of Jesus Christ. God had prophesied in advance to Abraham in Genesis chapter 22. Very, very exciting. Very powerful. Revelation 5, verse 12. Are you writing these down? Oh, I hope you're writing these down. Revelation 5, 12. The Bible says there, "Worthy is the Lamb who was slain to receive power and riches." The Lamb of God. In Luke chapter 1, verse 26, the Bible says, "Now concerning this Lamb, on the sixth month, the angel Gabriel was sent by God to a city of Galilee named Nazareth, to a virgin betrothed or engaged to a man whose name was Joseph, of the house of David. The virgin's name was Mary, and having come in, the angel said, 'Rejoice, highly favored one. The Lord is with you. Blessed are you among women.' But when she saw him, she was troubled at his saying, and considered what manner of greeting this was." I love the way the King James puts that. "I'm considering what manner of greeting this is." Can you imagine if an angel showed up? I guess we would do the same thing. What is this all about? "Then the angel said to her, 'Do not be afraid, Mary, for you have found favor in the sight of God. And behold, you will conceive in your womb and bring forth a son and shall call his name Jesus. He will be great and the throne, he will be great and be called the Son of the Highest. And the Lord God will give him the throne of his father David," according to the flesh. Mary was a descendant of David. "And he will reign over the house of Jacob forever. And of his kingdom there will be no end." Then Mary said to the angel, "How can this be, since I have never known a man?" That's physically. I've never had intercourse. How can this be? And the angel said to her, "The Holy Spirit will come upon you, and the power of the Highest will overshadow you. Therefore, also, that Holy One who is to be born will be called the Son of God." The Holy Spirit was to, by divine act, fertilize Mary's egg. We don't know how this happened. It just happened. Miraculously. And the Hebrew construction is extremely powerful, or the Greek. And that is, Mary was not pregnant one moment, and the moment pregnant. But not of mankind. And not by human means. It's as though God snapped his finger. And there, conception took place within Mary's womb. Why? Because God was going to reveal himself to mankind as an angel? No. As a deified one? No. God was going to reveal himself as a human. And he would live the life of a human. And he would suffer also the weaknesses of a human as well. The Christ incarnate. Very powerful, very exciting, very life-changing.
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5: Hey, this is Pastor Dave with Agents for Christ, and you're listening to Evangelism Minute. You know, sometimes you run into atheists when sharing the gospel. When I ask them, hey, are you going to heaven when you die? They usually answer no, because there is no heaven and there is no God. Now, at this point, I could walk away, but I don't want the conversation to end there. So I'll say, let's just suppose there's a God. And suppose there's a heaven. Would you be allowed in? Quite often, people will play along, and this allows me to share the truth with them. Now, they may not accept the truth right there, but at least I've had a chance to reason with them. It could be the first and only time they ever hear the truth of the gospel. Now, here's the cool part. I don't have to suppose that God is real, or that he's working on their heart, because I know that he is. I can only pray that one day, God will open their eyes and they'll let him in. For more evangelism resources, go to gottracts.com. That's GOTTRACTS.com.

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1: God is looking for intercessors today to stand up against the wickedness of this age and intercede. For Christians to be compassionate. All too often we're critical and ready to pronounce judgment upon those we see as being wicked in this world. God would have that we would be compassionate.
0: Our world is desperate for hope, truth, and the love of Christ. God is looking for His people to arise, not to stay silent or hidden, but to intercede, to pray, and to stand in the gap for those far from Him. Today, Pastor Malcolm will encourage you to speak truth with boldness, while also embodying the compassion and love of Jesus. People don't need arguments or opinions. They need to encounter Christ through His people. God wants to use ordinary believers to shine His light into a dark world. Well, let's join Pastor Malcolm in Ezekiel chapter 22 with today's edition of Sound Truth.
1: Chapter 22, moreover, the word of the Lord came to me saying, another introduction to another prophecy. Now, son of man, will you judge? Will you judge the bloody city? Yes. Show her all her abominations. So now to list the sins that brought God's judgment upon them is to put before them their sins and say, thus saith the Lord God, the city sheds blood in her own midst, that her time may come, and she makes idols within herself to defile herself. And the sacrificing of their own babies to Molech. When you read of those things, and you read of some of the terrible things that some of the surrounding nations were doing, the judgment of God is just. Judgment of God is just. It says, you've become guilty by the blood which you've shed, and have defiled yourself with the idols which you have made. Listen to this. You have caused your days to draw near, and have come to the end of your years. Therefore, I have made you a reproach to the nations and a mockery to all countries. You have caused your days to draw near. They have no one else to blame but themselves. And so it will be for all who are judged. There will be no excuses. No one will be able to turn around and say God is not just. So now they're to be a mockery to all countries. Once they were, during the days, the latter days of David and during the time of Solomon, they were greatly feared and admired. Queen of Sheba came to see Solomon and said, they've not told me the half of what she witnessed when she saw Solomon and heard his wisdom and saw the great riches that they had. But now they've sunk to the lowest of low, and they are a mockery. They are taunted, made fun of, because they turned away from the Lord. Those near and those far from you will mock you as infamous and full of tumult. Look, the princes of Israel, each one has used his power to shed blood in you. If you remember when we went through the book of Kings, the second Kings particularly, where you saw toward the end of the reign of the different kings, there were sort of assassinations and power struggles. We don't want to see that, of course, in a literal sense, but these days in the power struggles is not perhaps literal, although there have been literal assassinations in the history here. But these days, it's an assassination of character, isn't it? So that I gain votes. Not because I'm worthy of votes, but I've made the other fella look so bad that I've, look how bad he is. And he's not quite as bad. So I'll vote for him. And this is how they seem to go on these days. Well, each one has used his power to shed blood. In you they have made light of father and mother. In your midst they have oppressed the stranger. In you they have mistreated the fatherless and the widow. So they're taking advantage of the underprivileged. And there are always those that profit over the misfortunes of others. But what's worse, I think, is when people do that in the name of the Lord. They're phony, they're frauds. They go over to the third world countries and they make sure that they take a film crew or photographers and make sure that they can get their pictures with the poor and the poor little babies that are dying there in Africa or whatever. And they come and they begin to put out, you know, well, we're raising money for this, that, and the other. And a lot of the times it's just that they are taking advantage of the underprivileged and they're making money out of it for themselves. It's sick. They send us money and people send them money. And you wonder, do they have any fear of the Lord at all? And this was one of the reasons that God was judging Israel. You have despised my holy things and profaned my Sabbaths. In you are men who slander to cause bloodshed. In you are those who eat on the mountains. In your midst, they commit lewdness. In you, men uncover their father's nakedness. In you, they violate women who are set apart during their impurity. One commits abomination with his neighbor's wife. Another lewdly defiles his daughter-in-law. And another in you violates his sister, his father's daughter. These are the charges that are being laid against them. These are the sins that are being listed against them. All these things happen here. I don't mean here in Calvary Chapel. I mean here in America. These things happen here. And worse things happen. Sometimes we're a little sheltered, but we're always shocked when we hear of these kind of things. Child abuse or incest or terrible things. And you, they take bribes to shed blood. You take usury and increase. You've made profit from your neighbors by extortion. And you've forgotten me, said the Lord God. Speaking, of course, of hired killers, but also from the way that people make profit. From their neighbor's misfortune, they make profit. Behold, therefore, I beat my fists at the dishonest profit which you have made and the bloodshed which has been in your midst. Can your heart endure or can your hands remain strong in the days when I shall deal with you? I, the Lord, have spoken and will do it. And I will scatter you among the nations, disperse you throughout the countries, and remove your filthiness completely from you. You shall defile yourself in the sight of the nations. Then you shall know that I am the Lord. Verse 17 begins another prophecy. The word of the Lord came to me saying, Son of man, the house of Israel has become dross to me. They're all bronze, tin, iron, and lead in the midst of a furnace. They have become dross from silver. Now you will recall that God is a refiner. We sing of the refiner's fire, but it comes from scripture where God is the refiner, where He would want us to go in and sort of the raw ore into the fire. And, you know, the fire heats up until the dross floats to the top and it's skimmed off until you get the pure metal, or in this case, the pure silver. Well, what God is saying here is that they've just become the dross, the stuff that you are trying to get rid of, the stuff that you just want to burn out or throw away. They've become the dross from the silver. Therefore, thus saith the Lord God, because you've all become dross, therefore, behold, I will gather you into the midst of Jerusalem. As men gather silver, bronze, iron, lead, and tin in the midst of a furnace to blow fire on it, to melt it, so I will gather you in my anger and in my fury, and I will leave you there and melt you. Whoa. Yes, I will gather you and blow on you with the fire of my wrath. and you shall be melted in its midst. The silver is melted in the midst of the furnace, so shall you be melted in its midst. Then you shall know that I, the Lord, have poured out my fury on you. People say, well, I don't like the God of the Old Testament. People don't want to be accountable, and they would rather imagine a God of the New Testament who thought that it would just let them get away with it. Well, forget that Jesus said some pretty heavy things too. Especially when he was speaking to the religious leader hypocrites of the day. Said some pretty heavy things to them, didn't he? Gentle Jesus, meek and mild. But he told them that their father was the devil. And said some pretty heavy things to them. The word of the Lord came to me saying, Son of man, say to her, you are a land that is not cleansed or rained on in the day of indignation. The conspiracy of your prophets in their midst is like a roaring lion tearing the prey. They've devoured people. They have taken treasure and precious things. They have made many widows in her midst. The priests have violated my law, profaned my holy things. They have not distinguished between the holy and the unholy, nor have they made known the difference between the unclean and the clean. And they have hidden their eyes from my Sabbath, so I am profaned among them. Her princes in her midst are like wolves tearing the prey to shed blood, to destroy the people and get dishonest gain. Her prophets plastered them with untempered mortar, seeing false visions and divining lies for them, saying, thus says the Lord God. When the Lord had not spoken, the people of the land have used oppressions, committed robbery, mistreated the poor and needy, and they wrongfully oppress the stranger. God does not approve of these things, mistreating the poor and the needy. He doesn't approve of that. He doesn't approve of oppression. And so we have that remarkable verse 30, of Ezekiel 22, so I sought for a man among them who would make a wall and stand in the gap before me on behalf of the land that I should not destroy it. But I found no one. Therefore I have poured out my indignation on them. I've consumed them with the fire of my wrath, and I have recompensed their deeds on their own heads, says the Lord God. He's looking for a leader. I believe that my own opinion here is that he would have looked for one like Josiah, one who would stand up as a leader, as the king, or someone in the nation that had influence that would just stand up and turn the people back to the Lord. You say, well, didn't he have, you know, like Jeremiah standing in a gap, but the people wouldn't listen to Jeremiah. And I think God was looking for those who would make a wall, stand in the gap before me on behalf of the land, but there just wasn't any to do that. And God is looking for intercessors today to stand up against the wickedness of this age and intercede. For Christians to be compassionate. All too often we're critical and ready to pronounce judgment upon those we see as being wicked in this world. God would have that we would be compassionate. We get to chapter 23 here. Now, these people, remember, are God's special people. They're exclusive unto him. They were a people that God had dedicated unto himself, and they were a people through whom the Messiah was to come into the world. Supposed to be a pure nation. And God looked upon these people as one would in a husband and wife relationship, where there would be commitment. But in that husband and wife relationship, there is commitment both ways. A And so God committing himself to these people that they might be his people expected faithfulness from them. And their worship of false gods was really spiritual adultery. Now they're about to go under. This is the final siege when God lays out now his charges against them. And one of them, of course, is unfaithfulness even when they were in Egypt. After the time of Solomon, you will recall that the nation was split because Rehoboam, Solomon's son, did not listen to the advice of his elders who told him to ease up on the people and their tax and all the tax.

Lebah, which means my tent is in her. Tent, the tabernacle, a place of worship in her. And the Ho'olah is Samaria. The Ho'olibah is Jerusalem. You remember in the northern kingdom, Jeroboam set up these two places of worship, in the alternative worship in Dan and in Bethel, altars of calf worship to keep people from going back to Jerusalem, and Rehoboam. Olah equals her tent, Ho'olibah, my tent is in her. That is, Olah is her tent. Ho'olibah is Jerusalem, means my tent is in her. That is, the place of worship was to be at Jerusalem. So the 10 tribes in the north were attracted to the Assyrians, to their worship. To their worship of Ashtoreth, the sex goddess, and they would have orgies as part of their worship. And so you have this message coming to them now, and we read of Samaria and Jerusalem, Ho'olah and Ho'olibah. The word of the Lord came again to me, saying, Son of man, there were two women, the daughters of one mother. They committed harlotry in Egypt. They committed harlotry in their youth. Their breasts were embraced, their virgin bosom their pressed. Their names, Ho'olah, the elder, and Ho'olibah, her sister. They were mine. And they bore sons and daughters. As for the name, Samaria is Ho'olah, and Jerusalem is Ho'olibah. Ho'olah played the harlot, even though she was mine. And she lusted for her lovers, the neighboring Assyrians, who were clothed in purple, captains and rulers, all of them desirable young men, horsemen riding on horses. Thus she committed her harlotry with them, all of them choice men of Assyria. And with all for whom she lusted with their idols, she defiled herself. He's speaking of the 10 tribes of the north and their longing after what the Assyrians had. She has never given up her harlotry brought from Egypt, for in her youth they had lain with her, pressed her virgin bosom, and poured out their immorality upon her. If you read all about this in the book of Kings and Chronicles, how they did evil, and the 10 tribes followed on from the sins of Jeroboam. There was never a good king in the northern kingdoms. There was a worship of false gods all the time, from the time of Jeroboam onwards, and they completely fell away. Therefore, I have delivered her into the hand of her lovers, into the hand of the Assyrians for whom she lusted. This is sort of, I believe, a spiritual principle here, that if a person lusts after the things that God doesn't want them to have long enough and hard enough, God will give them over to it. And he says, okay, you want to be like the Assyrians? I'm delivering you right into the hands of the Assyrians. You're going to find out what they're really like. You're always thinking the grass is always greener, or that which is prohibited is always more attractive until you live in it, until you realize what it really is. And then they found out how bitter that experience was, that the Assyrians were wicked, cruel people. And as is a man outside of the love of God or the understanding of God, man is cruel. And there was absolutely no concept of the love of God, the mercy of God, in the Assyrian culture, as many other godless cultures outside of true Christian influence. There's no concept of a love of God, a God of forgiveness and mercy and grace. And so they were delivered into the hands of the Assyrians and found out what they'd been lusting after and longing after and wanting was really awful.
It's

0: Bible. Isn't that what happens to people who the devil puts before them this thing that glitters and looks great and everything's wonderful and they lust after it, but then if they gain it and they become in bondage to it and find out it's wicked and evil and brings them into bondage? They uncovered her nakedness, took away her sons and daughters, and slew her with the sword. She became a byword among women, for they had executed judgment on her. Now, although her sister Oholibah saw this, this is Judah now, this is the Jerusalem, or the two tribes in the south, she became more corrupt in her lust than the other one, and in her harlotry, more corrupt than her sister's harlotry. When they saw what happened to Israel and being taken by the Assyrians, they should have learned from Israel's sin, repent themselves and devote themselves to God. However, that's not the way it was. She lusted for the neighboring Assyrians, captains and rulers, clothed most gorgeously, horsemen riding on horses, all of them desirable young men. And so here through verse 16, it's basically the same as Israel. Then I saw that she was defiled, both took the same way, but she increased her harlotry. She looked at men portrayed on the wall, images of Chaldeans portrayed in vermilion, girded with the belts around their waist, flowing turbans on their head, all of them looking like captains in the manner of the Babylonians of Chaldea, the land of their nativity. As soon as her eyes saw them, she lusted for them and sent messengers to them in Chaldea. Then the Babylonians came to her into the bed of love, and they defiled her with their immorality. So she was defiled by them and alienated herself from them. They opened up the door to sin. That's really what it's saying. It's saying that all looks so attractive and all looks so wonderful, and yet they opened up themselves. They opened up the door. They let the sin in.
1: 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Pastor Malcolm Wilde is teaching us about the book of Ezekiel. This book is where we begin to paint a picture of what Jesus' millennial kingdom will look like. One day, all the evil and death in this world will come to an end, and we'll get the opportunity to worship Jesus without interruption or conflict. But as we wait for his return, would you consider joining us here at Calvary Chapel, Merritt Island? 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
1: Let me just share something with you. This is something I'm learning. To be a spiritual leader in my home, I have to be a follower of Jesus. I will not be able to lead my wife and my children if I'm not following Jesus, because I don't know where I'm going. But Jesus does, because he's the way. And if I follow him, he's going to lead me exactly where I need to go. Men, if you want to be a spiritual leader in your home, and that's what your wife is desiring, and no doubt she is, then live as close to Jesus as you can. Love Jesus, serve Jesus, read the Word, stay in the Word. And if you're following him, he will make you and he'll make me into what I am not naturally. I'm not naturally a spiritual leader. It's spiritual. I need the Lord to do the work in me. But if I'll follow him, he's the greatest leader of all. He'll make me into that.
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0: has blinded him. This here is a lie for selfish gain. He's lying for selfish gain. I can't understand people who lie, and they got to keep the lie going, right? Keep the lie going. Keep the lie going. And they become very good at it, very convincing. People who lie, and you're just wondering, what in the world is wrong? And you know they're lying, and they're still lying. Well, this is a lie for selfish gain.
1: A lie rarely stays small. What begins as one dishonest moment can quickly grow into something that controls a person's life. One lie leads to another, and soon people feel trapped, constantly trying to protect the false image they've created. The weight of deception keeps building until truth feels impossible to face. Today, Pastor Mark will tell you that God never calls you to live hidden behind lies. Lies can take over your heart, but freedom and healing come when you finally choose to walk in truth. Well, let's join Pastor Mark in the book of 2 Kings, chapter 5, as he begins his message, Gehazi's Greed.
0: Let's open our Bibles to 2 Kings, chapter 5. It started out really the faithfulness of a little girl. All the things that could come out of the mouth of babes. This faithful little slave girl who was taken in a battle, brought to a man by the name of Naaman, to his wife, a Syrian, to be his wife's slave, attendant, young lady. And when she found out that her master, Naaman, had leprosy, she, by faith, just spoke up and said, "Hey, there's a prophet in Samaria who can heal my master." And with those words, it started this great story. It's not a story, I hate to say story, but it's a true event that got Naaman eventually to go to this prophet. It's a great story because we see Naaman being very prideful, right, guys? You know, I come to this prophet's house, and he didn't even come out. He didn't come out to meet him. He said, "Oh, he's here. Yeah, just tell him to go dip himself in the river there, dip himself 7 times in the Jordan River, and then when he comes up, he will be clean." And we remember we talked about how prideful he was. "What? I've got better rivers where I'm from, and he wants me to go act a fool by dunking myself 7 times? Well, don't do it. Have a nice day." But one of his own servants, aides, probably another slave, a Jewish slave, said, "Hey, if he told you to do some grand thing," and I'm paraphrasing, "wouldn't you do it?" And he thought about it and he said, "All right, I'll do it." And we know that he went and did that exact as the prophet Elisha said, and he became, it says, his skin was like a little child. We see that as a illustration of being born again, because it was so neat what he stated after he did this, after he washed. And he went down, it says in verse 14, he went down and dipped 7 times into Jordan, according to the saying of the man of God, and his flesh was restored like the flesh of a little child. He was clean. And he returned to the man of God, he and all his aides came and stood before him. And he said, "Indeed, now I know that there is no God in all the earth except in Israel. Now therefore, please," he said, "take a gift from your servant." He became a believer of God, the God of Israel, the God of Isaac and Jacob, the God who Elisha served. He became saved, we could say. Old Testament. He became an Old Testament saint. But I love his honesty there, and just, you know, "What can I give to you for this?" What, you know, and it's almost like, no, you can't give God anything. This is solely what God has done, not what I have done. And he says, "No, I don't take a gift. I won't receive a gift." But what Naaman wanted to take then, he says, "Can I take some of this dirt? Can I take some of this dirt and I will serve the Lord? I will kneel before God. I will worship your God." But he just wanted a souvenir, you know. And he takes that. But I like Elisha's words. Look at verse 16. As the Lord lives before whom I stand, I will receive nothing. I can't receive anything. It's not about me. It's about the Lord. Verse 19, Nahum leaves, and he says to him, go in peace. And so he departed from him a short distance. And that's where we left off. And now the focus is on Gehazi. And Gehazi was the servant of Elisha. And being a servant, he was, I mean, the guy next to him, you could say he was his right-hand man. He was the assistant to him. He was the guy that served him. He was right there with him. He was assigned this duty. And it was a prestigious assignment to be his servant. And Gehazi here, now the focus goes on him. Let's pick it up in verse 20. So Naaman has gone a short distance. And he says, but Gehazi, the servant of Elisha, the man of God, said, look, my master has spared Naaman, this Syrian, while not receiving from his hands what he brought. But as the Lord lives, I will run after him and take something from him. Gehazi thinks to himself, and that can be dangerous. When you start to think to yourself, when you start to justify what you're about to do, he's justifying his greed. He sees the fact that Naaman, as we know from the first portion of this chapter, that he brought with him, what was it, 10 talents of silver, 6,000 shekels of gold, and 10 changes of clothing. And that's all he's seen. And then he hears his master, his overseer, the prophet of Israel say, we don't take it. We don't need anything. God forbid if I took anything from you. This is a work of God. I'm just his mouthpiece. I'm just his prophet. So he begins to think about himself, and it's not good because the Bible tells us, listen, the heart is desperately wicked. And it is if it's not led by God. If our hearts are not led by the Holy Spirit today, then it can become very wicked, very wrong. He didn't seek counsel from others. He didn't go to Elijah and say, why didn't you take anything? He didn't seek counsel. He didn't seek understanding. He didn't seek instruction. He just thinking of himself. And he says, whoa, wait a minute. He's questioning, guys, his master. He's questioning the prophet. He's questioning this overseer, the prophet of God, the man of God's motives. But he's doing it within himself. And sometimes that cannot be good. Well, most of the time it can't. Because today we tend to think about, well, what's the pastor doing about this? Or where's the elders at in this? Or why are we doing this? And people begin to question instead of just coming up and asking. Or coming up and saying, hey, what's the plan here? What's the deal here? He's not done any of that. He's just thinking within himself. And his greed, in this case, it's greed, is really running him. It's really motivating him. Now, this is not to say that Elisha could not have made mistakes, you know. But questioning his master's motives, questioning the overseer, questioning the prophet's motives when his own motives aren't right is wrong, and it's dangerous. If you know this, the rest of this story. Gehazi thinks that Elisha let Naaman off too easy. He's thinking there should be a fine. There should be something given. Why Elisha didn't take it, I don't understand, but he should have taken something from this guy. Look at all that he had. You think a few shekels and a couple of clothing outfits is going to hurt this guy? He's thinking with wrong motives. He's thinking he let him off easy. He's thinking that Elisha should have taken something. At a sign of respect, he deserves an offering of some sort. And then he feels like someone should benefit from this. Poor man, rich man, brought all this gold and silver. Somebody should help him out, lighten the load a little bit, right? That's the way he's thinking. And yet, it's all about greed. Guys, greed is not a need, but an evil seed. And if given time to germinate, can lead to wickedness. The Bible says it robs man of life. If we're leading a life of greed, not need, but greed, it says it robs man of life. And we're going to see that laid out. Greedy Gehazi states, notice, but as the Lord lives, I will run after him and take something from him. I'm going to take. Watch these words when you're studying the word take or the word receive. It really makes the sentence, the scripture, really brings more into it, light into it. In verse 16, again, notice how what Elisha said. He says, as the Lord lives, before whom I stand, I will receive nothing. And now his his servant says, but as the Lord lives, I will run after him and take something from him. You see the difference? Gehazi had no fear of God. That's another problem. There was no reverence of God. There was no acknowledgement that God is before him. And yet God sees all things. And in doing this, in adding God to it, and talking to himself and trying to justify this, he took the Lord's name in vain. He's a greedy man. Paul tells us in 1 Timothy 6, now godliness with contentment is great gain. He says, for we brought nothing into this world. What did we bring into this world? Other than a little naked baby, right? We brought nothing into it, man. And it's certain we can carry nothing out. You've heard the old saying, you don't see a hearse towing a U-Haul. He says, and having food and clothing with these, we shall be content. But those who desire to be rich fall into temptation and a snare and into many foolish and harmful lusts, which drown men in destruction and perdition. That word perdition can be ruin. The word perdition could be everlasting ruin as well. He said, for the love of money, sometimes I put the lust of money, for the love of money is a root of all kinds of evil, for which some have what? They have strayed from the faith, he says. Verse 10, 1 Timothy 6, 10, for the love of money is the root of all kinds of evil, and here it is, for which some have strayed from the faith. And their greediness, and pierce themselves through with many sorrows. That's sobering words that Paul tells us. Really, he's telling Timothy this. Timothy, who's been planted to be a pastor of a church. Luke, Jesus' words in Luke 12, 15 says, take heed and beware of covetousness, for one's life does not consist in the abundance of the things he possesses. One's life does not consist in the abundance of the things that he possesses. Jesus says, take heed and beware. Paul says, be careful. Look at your root system. What's the motivation toward it? So, verse 21, Gehazi pursues his greed. He's talked himself into it. He's justified himself. I mean, someone's, you know, should win here. So why not me? Why not I go out and check it out? So he pursues this. And this is the way sin always is. It begins small. It begins with a thought. And we are to captivate those thoughts, aren't we not? Captivate them quickly, man. Take them to the feet of Jesus. Captivate temptation quickly. Deal with it. Because if not, it'll start playing out in your mind. And then you'll find yourself actually involving yourself in it. So notice this. So Gehazi pursued Naaman. And when Naaman saw him running after him, he got down from the chariot to meet him. This is interesting because, again, this guy is on fire for God. He's no longer that prideful dude. He gets down. Here's a servant, okay? Yet he gets down from his chariot to meet him. You got to know the culture back then. Guys who rode in chariots didn't get down. They didn't get down. They didn't go and meet anyone. That's a changed man. That is a changed, humble man. No longer proud or arrogant. So there's the, what I'm trying to say, guys, is there's now evidence of this man's faith. Evidence that backed up his words says there is no God other than the God of Israel. And so he says, is all well? And that word is shalom. It's shalom. It means peace. Is everything well? Are you at peace? Is all good? And verse 22, and Gehazi said, all is well. Now, guys, many times we could say, I say here greed, but we could just put sin. Many times the greedy is blinded by the cloth of covetousness. Many times this takes place. Here, his heart, like his motives, were not right. Is all well? No, it wasn't well. It wasn't well. All wasn't well. Gehazi is pursuing something that's only going to burn him. He's pursuing coals and he's going to take it into his breast and it's going to only burn him in the end. Now notice there's no conviction in the pursuit. No conviction. No contemplation. No thought of, what am I doing? He's just going after it to satisfy his greedy heart. Is all well, he says. You know, Wiersbe says, when a man's heart is full of greed and his lips are full of lies, he is far from enjoying shalom. He is far from enjoying shalom. And here we see this take place in verse 22. Notice, my master, speaking of Elisha, has sent me, saying, indeed, just now, two young men of the sons of the prophets have come to me from the mountains of Ephraim. Please give them a talent of silver and two changes of garments. Not only did Gehazi use God's name in vain, I want you to see something here. He's using God's work in vain to cover his greediness. Now he's bringing God more into it. Now he's bringing in the ministry of his overseer, of the prophet, of the man he is supposed to be serving. And now he's bringing up and lying in this whole scene. And, you know, my master, he's a servant. He has a school of ministry. He's ministering to these prophets. You know, these guys are poor. They don't have much money. And these two, and he starts lying about two of these young men who have come into the ministry. And, you know, he's poor mouthing God and God can't provide. So if you can just give a talent of silver and two changes of garments, well, I think things would be better then. As if God has failed. As if God has failed to provide. And now they need Naaman's help to bail him out. You know, when he said it's all well, he had an opportunity at that point to repent. He had an opportunity to really think about it. It's all well. But he didn't take that opportunity. He had the way out. How God gives us a way out. How God opens a door to get out of that situation. And all wasn't well. And he continued to play upon it. Greed has blinded him. This here is a lie for selfish gain. He's lying for selfish gain. I can't understand people who lie. And they got to keep the lie going, right? Keep the lie going. Keep the lie going. And they become very good at it. And very convincing. People who lie. And you're just wondering, what in the world is wrong? And you know they're lying, and they're still lying. Well, this is a lie for selfish gain. Turn over to Acts. Go right. Take your Bibles over to Acts chapter 5. Very, very familiar place in the Bible. Acts chapter 5. Speaking of a lie for selfish gain, you're familiar with Ananias and Sapphira's hypocrisy. A lie for selfish gain. Really, it starts in verse chapter 4, verse 37, where it says that people, well, it's in chapter 4, you know, that the church had just, been coming together. People were selling things. They were selling their land. They were bringing the money that they sold their land for, verse 37, having land, sold it and brought the money and laid it at the apostles' feet. Gave it as an offering. Gave it as an offering unto the Lord. You guys handle it. You guys, we trust you. You know, the apostles were like the elders of that time. So they just laid it at their feet and said, here, we sold our land. We know unity, man, right? But a certain man named Ananias, chapter 5, verse 1, with Sapphira, his wife, sold a possession. So everybody's selling. Everybody's in selling their possessions, selling their land. And he kept back part of the proceeds. His wife also being aware of it and brought a certain part and laid it at the apostles' feet. You see the hypocrisy here. Everyone is laying their funds at the apostles' feet. So these guys decide, well, we're gonna sell this land. But man, look at this money we got for it. We'll keep half and we'll just go lay the other half or whatever amount it was at the apostles' feet. Now you read this, what's wrong with that? What's wrong? That's, and Peter's going to say that, yeah, that's what your money. But what's wrong with it is you're a hypocrite. And Peter says, you lied. Now notice this, verse 3. But Peter said, Ananias, why has Satan filled your heart to lie to the Holy Spirit and keep back part of the price of the land for yourself? Oh, you came in here very humbly and pompously and along with everybody else. And you just laying your, and everybody's saying, wow, look at that. But he says, no, you lied to the Holy Spirit. You kept back part of the price of the land for yourself. And there it is. While it remained, was it not your own? Why don't you just keep it? Or why don't you just share, you know, that you're going to give this amount or whatever the case may be? He says, and after it was sold, was it not in your own control? Why have you conceived this thing in your heart? You have not lied to men, but to who? But to God. And what was the lie for? It was for selfish gain. He says, you have not lied to man, you have lied to God. And then, you know the whole story, his wife goes into it and she agrees and they both end up, you know, taking their last breath right there at the altar, man. What a place, what a way to go, huh? But the same thing here as we look at Gehazi here, it was all for selfish gain. We'll come up with a story. Justified it by mind, justified it in my heart. There's nothing wrong with that. Man doesn't need all those good goods. And so here we see that he now takes, it's the moment back at 2 Kings 5:23. So Naaman, this guy's on fire for the Lord. You know, some of you maybe just been born again. You're just so excited and you're on fire. And really, that fire should continue on. And so he said, well, please take 2 talents.
1: Thanks for tuning in to today's edition of Straight Up. Pastor Mark Ramirez is the senior pastor here at Calvary Chapel Fredericksburg in Fredericksburg, Virginia. We've been studying the book of 2 Kings, where we see several kings of Israel constantly rejecting God's covenant with Abraham. Even though they could see throughout their nation's history that rejecting God resulted in his protection being lifted from the land, these kings still chose to pursue their own desires over God's commandments. And here we are, thousands of years later, making the same mistakes that these kings made. We forget that God has protected us and provided for our every need, and so we think that we don't need him. Pastor Mark wants us to come away from this study recognizing that everything we have comes from God, and we need to rely on him to provide us with our daily bread. 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
2: All the nations, listen, all the nations are going to be judged on the basis of how they treated Israel. Think about that. 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You know, in Matthew chapter 25, there's that passage where Jesus talks about, you know, when I was thirsty, you gave me something to drink. When I was hungry, you gave me something to eat. When I was naked, you clothed me. When I was in prison, you visited me.
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0: most people that don't have a homeland are assimilated into a different culture within two or three generations. You know, if you maybe think about your own family, if your great-grandparents came from another country, you probably have very little of anything in your life that resembles the country that your family came from just a few generations ago. But miracle of miracles, the Israelites, the Jewish people, maintained their identity without a homeland. And then, beginning in the late 1800s, the Lord started bringing the Jews from all over the world back into their land. And the Lord has continued to regather the Jewish people back into their own land to this present day. What am I saying? I'm saying we are living in the days that the Old Testament prophets spoke of. The Jewish people are back in their own land, and they are returning back to their own land from the four corners of the earth, just as the Bible said would happen. Some might try to make the argument that, well, you know, many of the Jews that are living in the state of Israel today, many of them weren't born in Israel. They weren't born in the land. They came from other countries and moved there and immigrated. And they're Jews from other, they're Jews that came from Europe, or they're Jews that came from South America, but they weren't born in the land of Israel. They immigrated there. Exactly. That's exactly what the Bible said would happen, that they would come from the four corners of the earth back to the land that God gave them. And so we are witnessing the first worldwide regathering of the Jewish people to their homeland. Jews moving from all over the world back to the land of Israel. And again, the first regathering is a regathering in unbelief to prepare the Jewish people for the judgment of the tribulation. And we know that before the tribulation begins, that Jesus Christ will come for his church and rapture his church to heaven. And so if we are witnessing the regathering of the Jewish people into their homeland in preparation for the tribulation, that means we are even closer to the rapture of the church. And we should be looking up, because our redemption is drawing near. You know, no other generation in church history has witnessed the rebirth of Israel and the regathering of the Jewish people from all over the world to their homeland and the fulfillment of Bible prophecy like we have. 100 years ago, 77 years ago, there was no nation of Israel. 77 years ago, people couldn't see how these verses would ever be fulfilled. And now we're living in a day when Israel exists again, and there are Jews from all over the world moving back to their homeland, exactly as God said would happen. Again, we are living in amazing times regarding Bible prophecy. We are seeing the return of the Jewish people back to their land in our time, and that is evidence of God's faithfulness to his word. And it's evidence of God fulfilling his prophecy, his prophecies concerning the Jewish people. So that's the first worldwide regathering of the Jewish people. The second worldwide regathering of the Jewish people will be in faith at the end of the tribulation period, when Jesus Christ returns to the earth in glory and power. And there are many Bible passages that speak of that regathering as well, including Deuteronomy chapter 30. If you want to turn back to Deuteronomy chapter 30. And don't panic, we're only going to look at the first 10 verses. Again, we could look at a ton of verses about the regathering of Israel back into their land from all over the world for the Messianic age. We're just going to look at Deuteronomy 30. Look at verse 1. Now it shall come to pass, when all these things come upon you, the blessing and the curse, which I have set before you, and you call them to mind, notice, among all the nations where the Lord your God drives you. Again, This is before Israel even enters into the promised land. And what he says here, what the Lord says here through Moses, this is prophetic. It's about Israel's future, and it's looking ahead all the way down to the end of the age when Jesus Christ returns and sets up his kingdom here on earth. And notice it doesn't say if in verse 1, it says when. Now it shall come to pass when all these things come upon you. God knows this is exactly what will happen to the Jewish people. When all these things come upon you, they will experience the blessing for obedience, and they will experience the curse for disobedience. And ultimately, if you know the Old Testament, Israel will forsake the Lord, and they will turn to idols. And God will send prophet after prophet after prophet to warn them, to try to convince them to turn back to him. And they will reject the prophets and kill the prophets. And finally, they will be driven out of the promised land that God gave them. They will be driven out by God, and they will be scattered among the nations. Again, starting in 70 AD. And while they are scattered among the nations, look at verse 1 again. Driven out from their own land, there they will recall these things. These things will come to mind for them. And you return, verse 2, to the Lord your God and obey his voice according to all that I command you today, you and your children, with all your heart and with all your soul. If when they're scattered among the nations, if they repent and they turn back to the Lord and they obey his voice with all their heart and all their soul. You know, the word repentance, to repent means to have a change of mind. And then to change your behavior because you've changed your mind. And when they change their mind, when they're out scattered in these nations, and they change their mind about God, and they turn to him. You know, I think of the story of the prodigal son in the New Testament. When I read this, and you know the story, how the prodigal son rebelled against his father and rejected his father's authority and did not want his father ruling over him. And he went off to live his own life apart from his father, and he ended up feeding pigs. And he desired to eat the pig feed that he was feeding to the pigs. And it says that he came to the end of himself. And he decided to return to his father's house and to return to his father because he knew no matter what position he had in his father's house, his life would be infinitely better than the life he had created for himself in his rebellion. And so he goes back to his father's house. That's like Israel. Israel is the prodigal people who rejected God, rejected God's son. Refused to allow Jesus Christ to rule over them, went off on their own. But the scriptures tell us there's going to be a point in the future during the tribulation where they come to the end of themselves and they turn back to God and God will receive them. And any person can repent and turn to Jesus Christ for salvation. If you're here and you're caught up in some kind of sin, you can repent. You can change your mind about the way you're living. And you can turn to Jesus Christ. And he will forgive you of your sins. And he will cleanse you of your sins. And he will accept you as his own. And one day, again, during the tribulation, the Jewish people will turn to Jesus Christ as their Messiah. They will turn to him for salvation and look to him for salvation. But it's not going to come for the majority of them, it's not going to come until the tribulation. And they go through that time of God's judgment and that time of God's wrath. Then they will turn to the Lord Jesus Christ. It says over in Zechariah chapter 12, verse 10, "And I will pour on the house of David and on the inhabitants of Jerusalem the spirit of grace and supplication. Then they will look to me whom they pierced." And yes, they will mourn for him as one mourns for his only son and grieve for him as one grieves for a firstborn. That's the Lord is speaking there. And the Lord says, then they will look to me whom they pierced. When did Israel ever pierce God? When they nailed him to a cross. When they handed him over to the Romans to be crucified. So there will be a day in the future when Israel turns to Jesus Christ. Look at verse 3. That the Lord your God will bring you back. Bring you back to your land from captivity and have compassion on you and gather you again. Notice from all the nations where the Lord your God has scattered you. So again, this can't be talking about the Babylonian captivity or the Assyrian captivity. Here they've been scattered among all the nations and God will bring them back. Bring the Jewish people back to their land and gather them from all the nations where God had scattered the Jewish people and bring them back to their own land and have compassion on them. Show grace to them. Verse 4, if any of you are driven out to the farthest parts under heaven, from there the Lord your God will gather you and from there he will bring you. Even the Jewish people have been driven far from the land of Israel.
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0: If they turn to the Lord will bring them back. God will bring them back. Again, today Jews are coming from all over the world. Back to the land of Israel. And for us, listen, give me your attention. It doesn't matter how far you are from God. It doesn't matter how far you are into sin. If you turn to Jesus Christ, he will forgive you of your sins. He will cleanse you and he will receive you if you repent and turn to him and call upon him. And here he says to Israel, he says, even if you're gathered from, you've been driven out to the farthest parts of the earth, and from there you call to the Lord, from there the Lord your God will gather you, and from there he will bring you. If you're taking notes, you can jot down Matthew chapter 24, verses 30 and 31. Matthew 24, 30 and 31. There, Jesus says, speaking of his return, after he comes back and returns, then the sign of the Son of Man will appear in heaven, and then all the tribes of the earth will mourn, and they will see the Son of Man coming on the clouds of heaven with power and great glory. Verse 31, and he will send his angels with a great sound of a trumpet, and they will gather together his elect from the four winds, from one end of heaven to the other. When Jesus Christ returns to the earth in power and great glory, he's going to send his angels to gather his elect from one end of heaven to the other, from every corner of the earth. And there the elect is speaking of the Jewish people, gathering the Jewish people back to Israel for the kingdom age. Look at verse 5. Then the Lord your God will bring you to the land which your fathers possessed, and you shall possess it. He will prosper you, and he will multiply you more than your fathers. The Jewish people will possess the promised land when Jesus Christ returns. Jesus will rule as king from the city of Jerusalem in the land of Israel. And notice it says, the Lord your God will bring you to the land. Jesus Christ will lead the Jewish people into their homeland. You know, Isaiah talks about that in Isaiah 63, how Jesus will return to Bozrah because the Jewish people will take refuge there during the tribulation, and he will rescue them in Bozrah, and he'll lead them out of Bozrah, bring them back into the promised land. We don't have time to get into all that tonight, but look at verse 6. And the Lord your God will circumcise your heart and the heart of your descendants to love the Lord your God with all your heart and with all your soul that you may live. Israel at that time will be regenerated. God will give the

of your flesh, and I will give you a heart of flesh, and I will put my spirit within you, and I will cause you to walk in my statutes, and you will keep my judgments and do them. Then you shall dwell in the land that I gave to your fathers. You shall be my people, and I will be your God. We'll have this relationship. Then they will dwell in the land. God's going to give them a new heart, a heart that loves the Lord, a heart that desires to please the Lord. Look at verse 7. Also, the Lord your God will put all these curses on your enemies and on those who hate you, who persecuted you, especially during the tribulation period, when Israel, the Jewish people, will experience great persecution and mistreatment. When Jesus Christ returns, he will judge the nations for their mistreatment of the Jewish people. If you're taking notes, you can jot down Joel chapter 3, verse 1. There it says that God will gather all the nations in the valley of Jehoshaphat, and God will enter into judgment with them on the basis of how they treated Israel. All the nations, listen, all the nations are going to be judged on the basis of how they treated Israel. Think about that. All the nations, when Jesus Christ returns, he is going to gather all the nations and he's going to judge them based on how they treated Israel. You know, in Matthew chapter 25, there's that passage where Jesus talks about, you know, when I was thirsty, you gave me something to drink. When I was hungry, you gave me something to eat. When I was naked, you clothed me. When I was in prison, you visited me. And then there's the other group that Jesus says, when I was thirsty, you didn't give me anything to drink. When I was hungry, you didn't give me anything to eat. When I was in prison, you didn't come visit me. And then he says, and this is, he's speaking of his brethren, the Jewish people. You know, we like to apply that to like helping people in need and providing for people's needs and helping those that are in want. And you can think of it that way. But it's talking about how nations treated the Jewish people during the tribulation. You look at all the hatred for the Jewish people right now in the world, and the hatred for Israel right now in the world. That's going to be the basis of the judgment that Jesus has for the nations. In Matthew chapter 25, verse 31, another verse, when the Son of Man comes in his glory and all the holy angels with him, then he will sit on the throne of his glory, and all the nations will be gathered before him, and he will separate them one from another as a shepherd divides his sheep from the goats. And he will set his sheep on the right hand and the goats on the left. And then he goes into the whole passage about when I was hungry, when I was thirsty, when I was without food or shelter, and you provide it for me. And he's speaking of the way that nations treated Israel during the tribulation. Verse 8, and you will again obey the voice of the Lord and do all his commandments, which I command you today. The Lord your God will make you abound in all the work of your hand, in the fruit of your body, and the increase of your livestock, and the produce of your land for good. For the Lord will again rejoice over you for good, as he rejoiced over your fathers, if you obey the voice of the Lord your God to keep his commandments and his statutes, which are written in this book of the law, and if you turn to the Lord your God with all your heart and with all your soul. During the kingdom age, when Christ is reigning, the Jewish people will dwell in their own land, and they will receive all the full blessings that were promised to them. Just a couple more verses for you, then we'll wrap it up. Amos chapter 9, if you are taking notes, you can just jot it down. Amos chapter 9, verse 14, I will bring back the captives of my people Israel, and they shall build the waste cities and inhabit them. They shall plant vineyards and drink wine from them. They shall also make gardens and eat fruit from them. I will plant them in their land, and no longer shall they be pulled up from the land I have given them, says the Lord your God. Their God promises he's going to plant them in the land, and they will never again be uprooted from their land. And so that can't be talking about something in the past.

0: because they've been uprooted from their land in the past. But God is talking about when he comes back, when Jesus Christ comes back, he's going to plant the Jewish people in the land that God gave them, and they will never again be uprooted from that land. It'll be theirs permanently as a permanent possession for them. Those today who wish to uproot the Jewish people from their land, they are against God. Because God said, I will plant Israel in their own land, and never again will they be uprooted. And the Jewish people will enjoy the blessing of the promised land as their permanent possession. And Jesus Christ will be their king. And Jesus Christ will be their shepherd. And Lord, we thank you for that. We thank you for these promises. We thank you for how relevant your word is for the days that we live in. And we thank you that you will be faithful to the promises that you've made to the Jewish people, just as you will be faithful to the promises that you've made to your church. And we pray these things in Jesus' name. Amen.
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2: 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Once again, that number is 410-491-4592. 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
1: It's time for Enduring Word. Grab your Bible as we study together with David Guzik, author of the Enduring Word Bible Commentary and a teaching pastor at Calvary Chapel, Santa Barbara.
2: You know, in the history of the divided kingdom, there were some attempts to reunify by force, but those came to nothing. And Martin Selman says, in comparison with previous failures, this incident shows that the only really effective approach to unity has to be based on the principle of faithful worship. They wouldn't reunify the two kingdoms by force, but they could come together in a common worship of Yahweh, the covenant God of Israel.
1: It's amazing how divided people today have become over certain issues. It almost seems that the greater the effort to unify people, the more divided they become. This isn't just true in culture and in politics, but sadly also in the church. In today's message, Pastor David shares with you about King Hezekiah's invitation to the children of Israel to come together and worship Yahweh, the true God. You see, what man's efforts can never achieve, God can. True, lasting unity can only be found through Christ. Now here's Pastor David in 2 Chronicles chapter 30 as he begins a brand new study called Hezekiah's Passover.
2: 2 Chronicles chapter 30 is the inspiring story of Hezekiah's Passover. The story of Hezekiah, king of Judah, is told over four chapters in 2 Chronicles. That's chapters 29 through 32. Hezekiah was the 13th king after David. So you have the Davidic dynasty starting, of course, with David. Then after him, Solomon, Rehoboam, Abijah, Asa, Jehoshaphat, Jehoram, Ahaziah. We're not going to count the evil queen mother, Athaliah. Then Joash, Amaziah, Uzziah, Jotham, Ahaz, then Hezekiah. Hezekiah began his reign about 279 years after the death of David. And in the previous chapter, we saw the great passion of heart that Hezekiah had for restoring and restarting, so to speak, reviving the work of the temple. Under the 16 years of Hezekiah's father, that is the king Ahaz, one of the worst kings over the kingdom of Judah, the temple was closed. The sacrifices were stopped. It was used as a collecting point for rubbish and refuse. Well, when Hezekiah became king, he cleaned all that out, and he started the service of the temple again. Now, it goes without saying that the feasts were neglected during this time. The Feast of Pentecost, the Feast of Tabernacles, the Feast of Weeks, all these different feasts. And the most notable feast that was neglected during this time was the Feast of Passover. Hezekiah is going to change that, beginning now at verse 1. And Hezekiah sent off to all Israel and Judah, and also wrote letters to Ephraim and Manasseh, that they should come to the house of the Lord at Jerusalem, to keep the Passover to the Lord God of Israel. For the king and his leaders and all the assembly in Jerusalem had agreed to keep the Passover in the second month. For they could not keep it at the regular time, because a sufficient number of priests had not consecrated themselves, nor had the people gathered together at Jerusalem. And the matter pleased the king and all the assembly. So they resolved to make a proclamation throughout all Israel, from Beersheba to Dan, that they should come to keep the Passover to the Lord God of Israel at Jerusalem, since they had not done it for a long time in the prescribed manner. This whole account begins with an invitation that Hezekiah sent out. And notice whom he sent the invitation to. Verse 1 says, Hezekiah sent to all Israel and Judah. Now, the timing of this invitation is somewhat hard to precisely determine. It seems to have happened when Israel was defeated and prostrate under Assyria, yet perhaps before the kingdom as a whole had been depopulated through exile. Therefore, this invitation actually went out to the remnant that had, up to this point, escaped exile. In all probability, G. Campbell Morgan says, in all probability, this Passover was observed before the final passing of the northern kingdom into captivity. And J. Barton Payne says this in his commentary: any such compliance had been prohibited during the two centuries that had followed Jeroboam's division of the Solomonic Empire. But now King Hoshea's capital in Samaria was subject to an Assyrian siege, and the northern ruler was powerless to interfere. So again, Israel is weakened, but yet not completely conquered. And this gave King Hezekiah the opportunity. Let's send messengers throughout all the land of Israel to whatever cities are not destroyed by the Assyrians and invite them, as verse 1 says, to keep the Passover. Now, this great feast of Passover celebrated the glorious deliverance of God on Israel's behalf in the days of the Exodus. Its first record is in Exodus chapter 12. Passover was a deliberate, emblematic reminder of the central act of redemption in the Old Testament, that is, the deliverance from slavery in Egypt. Now, communion, the Lord's Supper, is likewise an emblematic reminder of the central act of redemption in the New Testament and the Bible as a whole. The long neglect of Passover among the tribes of Israel would be something like a church that had not celebrated the Lord's table in a long, long time. Martin Selman says this: Jesus is the ultimate Passover lamb, who by his own body and blood established a new covenant. Just as Hezekiah's congregation were cleansed and healed, Christians are made clean by their Passover sacrifice, except that Jesus' sacrifice is the ultimate and unrepeatable Passover. So we see this similarity between Passover and the Lord's table under the new covenant. But here, Israel is to be commended that under the old covenant, they said, let's keep Passover again. And verse 2 tells us that they had agreed to keep the Passover in the second month. Now, normally, Passover was kept in the first month. You'll find that in Numbers chapter 9, verses 1 through 5. However, there were special circumstances under which Passover could be kept in the second month. That's also indicated in Numbers chapter 9, verses 5 through 14. Because they could not keep it at the regular time, that's the phrase used there in verse 3, here under Hezekiah they kept it in the second month. Adam Clark had this observation. I think this is spot on. He said, Hezekiah, therefore, and his counselors thought that they might extend that to the people at large because of the delay necessarily occasioned by the cleansing of the temple, which was granted to individuals in such cases as the above, and the result showed that they had not mistaken the mind of the Lord upon the subject. So, even though, as verse 5 says, they had not done it for a long time, the Passover was going to be celebrated once again. You see, even though Passover was one of the three feasts that deserved special emphasis, along with Pentecost and the Feast of Weeks, it had not been celebrated for a long time. Hezekiah was dedicated to righting this wrong. So he wrote a letter to the tribes. Here we go, verses 6 through 9, we read. Then the runners went throughout all Israel and Judah with the letters from the king and his leaders, and spoke according to the command of the king. Children of Israel, return to the Lord God of Abraham, Isaac, and Israel. Then he will return to the remnant of you who have escaped from the hand of the kings of Assyria. And do not be like your fathers and your brethren, who trespassed against the Lord God of their fathers, so that he gave them up to desolation, as you see. Now do not be stiff-necked as your fathers were, but yield yourself to the Lord, and enter his sanctuary, which he has sanctified forever, and serve the Lord your God, that the fierceness of his wrath may turn away from you. For if you return to the Lord, your brethren and your children will be treated with compassion by those who lead them captive, so that they may come back to this land. For the Lord your God is gracious and merciful, and will not turn his face from you if you return to him. So the northern kingdom of Israel had fallen, and all that remained after the exile to the Assyrians was, verse 6 said, the remnant of you who escaped. Again, let me be clear on this. The kingdom of the northern kingdom of Israel had not completely fallen, but was severely weakened by the Assyrian incursions. Yet, Hezekiah still believed in the concept of the children of Israel. That's why he said in verse 6, "Children of Israel return to the Lord God of Abraham, Isaac, and Israel." He said, those tribes of Israel descended from the great patriarchs, they are the ones invited to come. You know, in the history of the divided kingdom, there were some attempts to reunify by force, but those came to nothing. And Martin Selman says, in comparison with previous failures, this incident shows that the only really effective approach to unity has to be based on the principle of faithful worship. They wouldn't reunify the two kingdoms by force, but they could come together in a common worship of Yahweh, the covenant God of Israel. So, continuing on, it's also helpful to remember that there were already descendants from all 12 tribes living in the kingdom of Judah. In several places, 2 Chronicles has already told us that when the kingdom of the northern 10 tribes went into apostasy, the godly from the various northern tribes emigrated from Israel to Judah. You'll find references to this in 2 Chronicles chapter 11, verses 13 through 17, 2 Chronicles chapter 15, verse 9, 2 Chronicles chapter 16, verse 1, and 2 Chronicles chapter 19, verse 4. This, what Hezekiah was doing here in chapter 30, was an outreach to those who remained in the northern kingdom, at least those who had not yet been carried away exiled by the Assyrians. And in his encouragement, in his letter, Hezekiah told them, verse 8, "Do not be stiff-necked as your fathers were." This was especially relevant as this letter went to the remnant of the northern kingdom. Generally speaking, these were people who had neglected the Jerusalem Passover for a long time. Probably none of those people in the northern kingdom to whom this letter went to had ever celebrated a Passover in their lifetime, nor had their fathers, nor had their grandfathers. It had been a long time since the people from the tribes of the northern kingdom who still lived in the northern kingdom celebrated the Passover. John Trapp said this. He said, quote, "Hezekiah knew that the poor remnant of Israel were in great affliction. He therefore pressed them to repentance, whereby men return to God as by sin they run from him. Hezekiah thought it was good striking while the iron was hot." Well, indeed it was. He also made them a promise. In verse 9, he said, "If you return to the Lord." You see, this letter of invitation promised two things if the remnant of Israel would return to the Lord and obediently celebrate this Passover in Jerusalem. First, under God's blessing, it would go well with those who were already taken captive by the Assyrians. Second, God would restore the northern kingdom and allow them to come back to this land. Those things are mentioned in verse 9. The promises were based on an eternal principle of God's character that again is mentioned in verse 9. Verse 9 says that he will not turn his face from you if you return to him. Friends, just like James recorded in his letter, God promises to draw near to those who draw near to him. And Hezekiah was inviting the residents, the remaining residents of the northern kingdom, to return to the Lord by celebrating Passover as they were commanded. Well, what was the reaction to this letter in Israel and Judah? Look here, starting at verse 10. "So the runners passed from city to city through the country of Ephraim and Manasseh, as far as Zebulun, but they laughed at them and mocked them. Nevertheless, some from Asher, Manasseh, and Zebulun humbled themselves and came to Jerusalem. Also, the hand of God was on Judah to give them singleness of heart to obey the command of the king and the leaders at the word of the Lord." Mostly, the reception among the remnant of the northern kingdom was not warm. reflecting the same attitude of heart that brought the kingdom as a whole into exile, the people of the northern kingdom laughed at and mocked the messengers who invited them to this great Passover in Jerusalem. Now we notice here that there was no rational argument against the invitation. It was all opposed with simple laughter and mocking. Friends, for the frivolous and the simple-minded, laughter and mocking replace serious thought. I want you to think about that today. As so many so-called new atheists like to laugh and mock believers for what they believe the Bible says and what is revealed to us in the world around us, that God is the creator of all, that God exists, that God has revealed himself in the person and work of Jesus Christ. These things are often laughed at and mocked without ever being given a serious answer, a thoughtful answer. Please remember this, friends. Laughter and mockery are not serious arguments. They're just frivolous responses. John Trapp said of this, that Josephus said that these Israelites thus invited slew both the messengers and those prophets also that exhorted them to go up. Again, that's not the biblical record, but according to John Trapp, that's what it says in Josephus. That's the bad news. They were laughed at and mocked by many. However, verse 11 gives us some more hopeful news. Nevertheless, some from Asher, Manasseh, and Zebulun humbled themselves and came to Jerusalem. Happily, there was a remnant of the remnant that responded to the message and came to the former northern kingdom. Better was the reception among the people of Judah. Verse 12 says, the hand of God was on Judah. The response among the peoples and the villages of Judah was entirely different. You could even say, as it says here in the record of verse 12, God gave them singleness of heart to obey the command of the Lord and their king. So what do we have? Well, we have an overwhelming response from the people of the kingdom of Judah. Many of them showed up to Jerusalem for this Passover. And you have a scattered response from those who were invited among the people remaining of the northern tribes of Israel. Well, let's take a look at how they celebrated this Passover. Starting at verse 13, and I'm going to read all the way through verse 17 here about the preparations and the sacrifices that they made. Okay, starting now, verse 13. Now many people, a very great assembly, gathered at Jerusalem to keep the feast of unleavened bread in the second month. They arose and took away the altars that were in Jerusalem. And they took away all the incense altars and cast them into the brook Kidron. Then they slaughtered the Passover lambs on the 14th day of the second month. The priests and the Levites were ashamed and sanctified themselves and brought the burnt offerings to the house of the Lord. They stood in their place according to their custom, according to the law of Moses, the man of God. The priests sprinkled the blood received from the hand of the Levites. For there were many in the assembly who had not sanctified themselves. Therefore the Levites had charge of the slaughter of the Passover lambs for everyone who was not clean to sanctify them to the Lord. Well, in this account, first of all, we learn in verse 13 that there were many people there. It describes it as a very great assembly. You could say that this was the greatest assembly gathered for a Passover in generations. Not only had the Passover been neglected in Judah for many years, especially under the reign of the wicked king Ahaz, but this Passover also included those from the remnant of the northern tribes who responded to the invitation. And wonderfully, verse 14 also says that they arose and took away the altars that were in Jerusalem. These were either altars to pagan gods, or they were altars, unauthorized altars, to the true God. Both of these were prohibited, and as the demonstration of the preparation for this great Passover, the city was cleansed of all idolatrous or unauthorized worship. The ruins of these altars were cast into the brook Kidron. I like what John Trapp said. He likened again Passover to the Lord's Supper, and he said, so must we also first cast the baggage into the brook and then come to the Lord's Supper. In other words, just as there was a deliberate cleansing before they celebrated this Passover, so we should give mind to our spiritual state, to our condition before the Lord, and confess any unconfessed sin before we come to the Lord's table. In any regard, verse 15 says, "Then they slaughtered the Passover lambs on the 14th day of the second month." Now, this shows that the Passover was being celebrated according to scriptural commands, because scriptural commands allowed for the celebration of Passover in the second month, according to Numbers chapter 9. They took care to honor and obey in their celebration of this important feast. All right, now starting at verse 18, you're going to see how God was so merciful to these ignorant worshipers. Here we go, starting at verse 18. "For a multitude of the people, many from Ephraim, Manasseh, Issachar, and Zebulun, had not cleansed themselves. Yet they ate the Passover contrary to what was written. But Hezekiah prayed for them, saying, 'May the good Lord provide atonement for everyone who prepares his heart to seek God, the Lord God of his fathers, though he is not cleansed according to the purification of the sanctuary.' And the Lord listened to Hezekiah and healed the people." This multitude that had not cleansed themselves, mentioned in verse 18, seems to have mostly come from the remnant of the northern tribes, who would naturally be ignorant about how to properly prepare for Passover. I like what G. Campbell Morgan said. He said, "It was a motley crowd which assembled, and multitudes of the people were utterly ignorant of the divine arrangements for preparation. Hezekiah's tenderness was manifested in the pity he felt for these people and in the prayer that he offered on their behalf." Yet, verse 18 says, "they ate the Passover contrary to what was written." Now, we would normally expect that this would result in a great punishment or judgment against them. God says, "You need to purify yourself before you eat the Passover." And these ignorant ones from the northern kingdom didn't do that. But instead, verse 18 says that Hezekiah prayed for them, asking the good Lord to provide atonement. And in response, verse 20 says that the Lord listened to Hezekiah and healed the people. Friends, this shows the wonderful and warm mercy of God. By the letter of the command, the people deserved judgment for the disobedience. They celebrated Passover and they ate of the Passover without being properly purified, as the scripture said. Yet God showed his mercy and his goodness to those who had, as verse 19 says, prepared their heart to seek God, even though in ignorance they did it. They did not do it all according to the commandments because they were simply ignorant of those commands. F.B. Meyer said this: "Unaccustomed to temple usage, strangers to the temple rites, they had participated in the festivities of this great Passover without submitting first to the necessary ablutions. Their heart was prepared to seek God. They were proud of the great past. They desired to stand right with the Lord God of their fathers, but they were sadly ignorant and careless. The only thing to be done was to pray that their ignorance and negligence might be forgiven." So we see the great mercy of God at work during this Passover. But we also see something else. Their pattern of preparing to receive the Passover is instructive for those who want to come to the communion table, especially for those who feel unworthy to partake of communion.
1: That was Pastor David Guzik teaching through the book of 2 Chronicles on today's edition of Enduring Word, a production of Calvary Chapel, Santa Barbara. Although the events of this book took place thousands of years ago, we believe that there are lessons that are still valuable to us today. Now, Pastor David would like to share a special invitation with you.
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0: Welcome to The Word for Today, featuring the Bible teaching of Pastor Chuck Smith, founder of the Calvary Chapel Movement. 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And on today's edition of The Word for Today, Pastor Chuck continues with a place of rewards as we pick up in Matthew chapter 6, verse 1. And now with today's message, here's Pastor Chuck.
1: As a child of God, there are responsibilities that God places upon me. There are opportunities that God gives me of serving Him. And I will stand before God and I will be rewarded according to my faithfulness in the fulfilling of those obligations and responsibilities that God has placed before me while I am here. And so it is proper for me to desire that reward from God and to seek after that reward from God. Now, Jesus said, if you do your righteousness before men to be seen of men, basically you have your reward in the fact that men see what you're doing and acknowledge it and they praise you for it. And then Jesus gives three illustrations to this basic principle. As he deals with the three basic righteous things that men do, and that is the giving of their alms, their prayer, and the mortifying of their flesh. And there is a right way and there is a wrong way to do each of these things. There's a right way to give to God, there's a wrong way to give to God. You give the wrong way and you've received your reward. You give the right way and God will reward you. And so it all depends on where and from what source you want your rewards. Do you want your reward from God or do you want your reward from man? Now, there are a lot of people who are satisfied and desire the reward of man. The 4th of July, we're going to see tremendous pyrotechnic displays. And these skyrockets they're getting more exotic every year. And as you watch these bursts of colors in the air, you hear the boom and you see all of these colors bursting out and these little things squirreling away. And everybody says, oh, you know, you're sitting there in the Anaheim Stadium perhaps and this thing goes off and everybody, beautiful, beautiful, beautiful. Big flash. Big burst. Everybody's awing over it. But oh, it burns out so rapidly. You know, it's just for a moment. Boom! It's gone. So the glory of the world is like a skyrocket. You know, you come on the world scene, and we've watched it. You've lived long enough to see those who came on the world scene, and everybody's saying, and the big flash, but oh, what a quick burnout. Now they're gone. They're being replaced by the new flashing stars. And the glory of the world is so shallow. It passes so rapidly. But you know, up there in the sky, there are brilliant displays of fire. Glory. Those stars. Oh, I'll tell you, if you could just look at them closely enough, you'd see fantastic, spectacular displays of glory and beauty. And they just keep going on and on and on. And long after the skyrockets have expended their glory and have fallen in ashes to the ground, the stars are still there. Daniel said, and they who are wise will lead many to righteousness, and they shall shine as the stars forever and ever. And it all depends on which sky you want to shine. You can do your works before men in such a way that everybody says, big flash. Everybody's all excited. And everybody's going around saying, oh, did you know what he did? Oh, isn't that wonderful? Oh, he's so glorious, you know. And then you're soon ashes. Everybody's forgotten and they're looking for the next flash. Or you can do it in such a way that forever in God's kingdom, shining in that glory of his splendor and his beauty. So, when you give, don't sound a trumpet before you, as the hypocrites do in the synagogues and in the streets, that they may have the glory of men. Verily I say unto you, they have their reward. Now, I don't know if Jesus is exaggerating here or not. I have never really heard of anybody hiring a band to go before them when they are carrying their gift to church, you know. Ready to drop your money in the offering and have the guy stand up and give a trumpet fanfare, you know, and so you come forward and place your gift in. However, I have seen services where the evangelist will say, now God has revealed to me that there are 15 people here tonight that are going to give $1,000 to my ministry. Bless God. Hallelujah. I want you 15 that God is speaking to your heart now to give that $1,000. I want you to stand to your feet, you know. And they harangue and they harass and they go on until, bless God, look, there's a brother over there. Oh, praise God, brother, hallelujah, you know. And the guy is standing there holding up his check, you know. And the evangelist runs back and gets it because I'll personally receive, you know. I'll personally take it out of your hand, you know. Greedy soul. Now, as far as God is concerned, you will receive no reward from God for that $1,000 offering that you just gave. You already have your reward because, in a sense, you've sounded a trumpet. You've made a big public display out of your giving. And everybody knows how generous you were. You stood to your feet. You received the applause of the people. Just drink it in because that's all the reward you're going to get. Now, to me, it is indeed sad and tragic that there are many people who actually encourage people to give with that kind of motivation, because even in their receiving the people's funds, using that as the motivator behind it, they have robbed those people from the reward that God would give them for the gifts that they have made. And I hold the evangelist responsible. They should know better. Sheep are often dumb and they don't know any better. But those people who are receiving money that way should know better. And they are responsible. The Lord said you shouldn't be giving with a fanfare, in a way to be seen of men, not to make a parade, not to make a big to-do over what you have given to God. But when you give your alms, really, just don't even let your right hand know what your left hand is doing. Just give. Don't make a big deal over it. That your alms may be in secret, and your Father which sees in secret shall reward thee openly. So, in our giving, it's to be simple, with simplicity. Our giving to God, Paul tells us in the Corinthian epistle, is never to be out of constraint or pressure. We should never feel pressured to give to God. God doesn't want people to give to him motivated by pressure. Oh, here's the finance committee coming to the door, and they're going to get our annual pledge. Oh, no. What are we going to say this time, you know? And, of course, I'm under the pressure. Here are these important people. He's the banker there, and there's an attorney, and here's my doctor, you know, and they're sitting there, and I'm on the hot seat because I've got to make my pledge to the church for the year. And these guys are all going to know what I'm going to pledge. And I don't want to look like a skinflint. And so what am I going to do, you know? So I feel the pressure and I say, well, this year, I think we're going to try and give $1,000 to the church. And I hear my banker sort of, $1,000? Well, you know, we're really wanting to add a few programs to the church this year, and so we really need, well, maybe I can give $1,200, you know. And so then comes the first month, and I owe $100, and I think, oh, no, I can't afford this $100. Oh, but I got to do it. I promised I'd do it, you know. And every month I find myself gritting and struggling over trying to make my pledge. And I'm griping about it and I'm upset about it. Hey, God doesn't appreciate anything given to him that you gripe about. You'd be much better off not to give than to give and gripe. Let them think that you're tight. Let them think that you're not benevolent. Let them think what they want, but don't give to God out of pressure. Paul said, therefore, as everyone is purposed in his own heart, so let him set it aside and let him give hilariously, because God loves a hilarious giver. Whatever you can give to God hilariously, give. What you can't give to God hilariously, keep. God doesn't want it, and God doesn't need it. And thus, the giving to God should always be a personal matter between the Lord and our family, and it is something that we do because we love the Lord, and we're motivated by our love for him, but we're not looking for credit from man or not looking to receive from man great accolades because of our generosity in giving to God. Now, the question of the tithe envelopes then. This is a necessity that is laid upon us by the U.S. government, the Internal Revenue Service. It's just one of the other evils that come from the IRS. I don't believe that we should pay more taxes than what are due. I think we should pay what are due, but I don't think we should pay any more than are due. And thus, for the purposes of the IRS, we make out checks or we fill out an envelope that we might keep a record in case the IRS questions concerning your giving. But those files are strictly confidential. They are something that is between you and the Lord. And those are things that we only send you your receipt at the end of the year. And it is something that only you and the Lord know. I don't even know. I don't bother to go through those files. I'm not concerned. It's something between you and God. And it's a personal thing. And we want to keep the giving just as personal as possible. And so your giving, let it be with simplicity. Let it be out of a cheerful heart. And let it be motivated by your love for the Lord and not your desire to be seen by men. Then when you pray, there's a wrong and a right way to pray. Now don't be as the hypocrites, for they love to pray standing in the synagogue and in the corners of the streets that they may be seen of men. Verily I say unto you, they have their reward. Now, prayer was a very important thing in the life of the Jew. Twice a day, he had to say the Shema, which comprised of three sections of the Old Testament scriptures. Beginning with Deuteronomy 6, there, the Lord our God is one Lord, and thou shalt love the Lord thy God with all thy heart, with all thy soul, with all thy mind, with all thy strength. And he had to say that the first thing in the morning. And he had to say it the last thing at night. He was to say it before 9 o'clock in the morning, and he was to say it before 9 o'clock in the evening. But twice a day, he would say the Shema. Then there was the second form of prayers, the Shemanoth. The Shemanoth was actually 18 separate prayers. Later on, they added the 19th, but they kept the name Shemoneth 18. And they were 18 prayers that they would memorize as a child, and they had to say three times a day, 9 o'clock in the morning, 12 at noon, and 3 o'clock in the afternoon. Now, because they had to say these same prayers every day, morning, afternoon, and evening, it became a custom, as anything that, you know, we do by custom, it became something that to many of them was totally meaningless. I mean, it's a duty, I've got to do it, so you race through these 18 prayers, saying them just as rapidly as you can. You know, it's a duty I've got to perform. You know, it's 9 o'clock, and okay, here we go, you know, and you race through the 18 prayers. And then, oh, it's 12 o'clock, time to do it again, and you race through the same 18 prayers. Now, with that as a background, you see, there were those who would time themselves so that when 9 o'clock in the morning came, they would be in a very conspicuous place on the street corner. 9 o'clock, oh, you know, and prayer shawl comes on and wrap themselves up, and so they go through the 18 prayers. And everybody says, oh, isn't that wonderful? He stops right in the middle of his busy day, right there on the street corner, going through his 18 prayers. Oh, he must be spiritual.

0: Now I lay me down to sleep, I pray the Lord my soul to keep. If I should die before I wake, I pray the Lord my soul to keep. You know, I mean, it push the button and it goes. It's like pulling the string on the little dollies. I mean, it's just something that's programmed in, you know. God is great, God is good. We thank you, Father, for our food. Amen. You know. And you can mouth these words without even, you can be thinking about something else entirely as you're saying these words. I don't have to be thinking about what I say because I can just say these words by rote. And thus they become empty repetition of words. So first of all, when I pray, I'm not to seek to get in some conspicuous place so everybody will see that I am a man of prayer. I heard the reputation of a minister. Everybody said, oh, he's such a man of prayer. And I was anxious to meet this fellow because I'd heard his reputation of being a man of prayer. And so it happened that I was at a summer camp speaking, and he was also at that same summer camp. And I found out how he got his reputation as a man of prayer. Every morning at 6 o'clock down in the chapel, you could hear this fellow praying. All over camp, you could hear him pray. And from 6 to 7, you could hear him praying down there in the chapel, crying out to the Lord. And I often wondered, does God want us to have a reputation of a man of prayer? Is it not better to go into the closet and shut the door and pray to the Father who sees in secret? And the Father who sees in secret then will be the one who rewards us. I would not be surprised, but what the reward that that man gets from his prayer life is not the fact that he has a tremendous reputation of being a man of prayer. And he loves that reputation. And he's doing everything to keep that reputation alive by praying in such a way that everybody is noticing the fact that he is praying. Now, we've got to be careful about motivation. Even in prayer, what I pray for is tested by motivation. James said, you have not because you ask not. And then he added, and you ask and receive not because you ask amiss that you might consume it on your own lust. In other words, it's possible for me to even have the wrong motivation for praying what I'm praying for. Motivation is such an important thing. That's why the Bible said, let every man examine himself, for if we will judge ourselves, we will not be judged of God. And it's good to examine, why did I do that? Now, I do not always know. It's possible for me to deceive myself. And David, realizing the possibility of deceiving himself concerning his own personal motivations, said, Lord, you have searched me. You know me. You know my downsittings, my uprisings. You understand my thoughts and their origins. He said, such knowledge is too great for me. I cannot attain it. I really don't know myself, Lord. And so he concludes that psalm by saying, search me, O God, and know my heart. Try me and know my thoughts, and see if there be some wicked way in me.
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0: supporting this ministry with your prayers and financial support. 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
1: May the good hand of our Lord be upon you, to lead and to guide you in His way, that you might walk in His love, that you might be filled with His Spirit, and that you might discover what is God's plan for your life. And may the Lord speak to you, and may you be very sensitive so that you begin to understand the voice of the Lord, that you might be led by the Spirit of God. God bless you. May He watch over you and keep you in His love.
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1: Jesus said that he is the light of the world, and those who reject him walk in darkness, as we hear in this comment from Mike McIntosh to begin today's edition of Chapter and Verse.
2: Sin is abounding, but the body of Christ is a bright light, and a city that is set on a hill cannot be hidden. Why? Because every traveler, no matter if you're coming from the south, the north, the east, or the west, can see that bright light up on the hill

0: As Mike continues our studies through the book of Romans, our area of scripture will be chapter 6. Verse 6 tells us, knowing this, that our old man was crucified with him, that the body of sin might be done away with, that we should no longer be slaves to sin. I'm an unrighteous sinner who will never be reconciled to God through my own efforts. The only way I can be right with God is through Jesus Christ and his death on the cross. Until we're convicted of our sins and recognize Jesus as our only hope, we are hopeless and lost in our vain attempts at obedience. Slavery, sin, and death is the topic for this message. So turn with me to Romans chapter 6 and let's join Pastor Mike McIntosh as together we study God's Word, chapter and verse.
1: Very excited to be here. We're going to read some things that absolutely will change your life, absolutely. And I'm going to give an assignment to each section. So this is going to be section 1, and you in the bleachers, you're going to be section 2, and you're going to be section 3. Got it? And up the bleachers. 2, 1, 3. 3, 2, 1. Okay. 1, 2, 3. And you're all going to have to speak out loudly at the same time. Not at the same time, but in sections the same time. Okay? And I'm going to say, if you are, okay, your word, slavery, slavery. Can you say that out loud?
2: Slavery.
1: Okay, we're going to, hold it, you didn't say anything. You're part of them. Okay, let's go here.
2: Slavery.
1: I think you can do better, but let's try. Your word is going to be sin. Got it?
2: Sin.
1: Wow. You must be experienced. Okay, you two right here and up there, you're going to be death.
2: Death.
1: Up there too. Okay, I don't know why we're doing this, but it sure sounds fun. Okay, when I go like this, okay. So here will be the lead-in. Here will be the lead-in. If you are trapped in
2: slavery
1: because of
2: sin,
1: the judgment is
2: death.
1: Okay, got it? If you're trapped in
2: slavery
1: because of
2: sin,
1: the penalty is
2: death.
1: Okay, now get ready. Put your helmets on, buckle up. And go to chapter 6. Chapter 6 of the book of Romans. You did very well. And that's only on one cup of coffee. Chapter 6. Now, as I mentioned on the first Sunday in January, as we started this chapter and verse of Romans, that when we got to chapter 6, 7, and 8, they become personal, one-on-one, life-changing experiences. So we're going to actually see the heart of St. Paul, of the things that he has gone through. And this is very important because it's not only theology and doctrine, it's lifestyle. And lifestyle is very, very important in the kingdom of God. So this is going to give liberation to many of you, because if you are trapped in
2: slavery
1: because of
2: sin,
1: then you're going to die. Okay. You're going to die or something, right? Death. The penalty is death. Okay, let's try that one more time. If you are trapped in... No, if you're trapped in...
2: Slavery.
1: Because of...
2: Sin.
1: The penalty is...
2: Death.
1: Listen to them. They went down. You guys are up. Death. Okay. So we have slavery, sin, and death. And that's going to be the highlight of this chapter in one way. All right? So let me read it through, and then I'll give you your assignment. Chapter 6. Our Father, we thank you for the book of Romans. We thank you for the richness of it, the depth of it, just the beauty of it. It's like you can just mine on top of the surface and become wealthy in the Spirit. And today, as some people are introduced to this chapter for the first time in their lives, that they would see that they are surrounded by slavery, sin, and death. And in this world, there's no hope. But we thank you that you sent your Son into this world that we live in. And the first missionary ever to come in and shake everything up. And Father, we open our hearts and our ears right now and invite you to walk through each aisle and touch everybody, that they would feel your presence and know that you're speaking to them. bless them, Lord. Just pour out your blessings from heaven on us as a congregation. We pray for the hundreds of children that are in Sunday school and that will be coming to the next service. You'd bless them, and bless them. We thank you, Lord, for the special needs children that you have people that are volunteering to love them and teach them about Jesus. And Lord, we pray for us that you would bless us, those that are around the world on the internet or in the overflow rooms or in this gymnasium or listening on the radio. We ask that your Spirit would fall upon America. And Lord, that you would stop the insidious corruption that is going on in our country, and that we would see through the eyes of you and your word, without being religious people, but being people that actually walk with you and have a relationship with you. Bless now as we open our hearts in Jesus Christ's name. Amen. What shall we say then? Shall we continue in sin that grace may abound? Okay, chapter 6, what shall we say then, goes back to chapter 5. So I want to give you the key that is going to unlock the next few weeks for you and hopefully the rest of your life. When I, as a young Christian, sat with my pastor week after week after week going through Romans, I was honored to be a brand new Christian and learn things that some people go 10, 20 years before they see it. What shall we say then? So what's he talking about? He's talking about verse 20 of the previous chapter, if you'll look at it. Moreover, the law entered that the offense might abound, but where sin abounded, grace abounded much more. Remember those five much mores? And this is one and the final one for this chapter. So the key is this. Sin abounds. We know that. We can see it with our eyes. We can understand it with our hearts. We can be involved with it personally or individually, or one or two friends, or a huge party in a bash. You are obvious to that, that sin abounds. But when sin is unraveled and it's abounding in the school systems and the political systems and the financial systems and the, you go on and on and on, when that starts taking place, grace much more abounds. But you have to see it and receive it. So we've got a lot of shakedown going on right now in our country, and sin is abounding. But the body of Christ is a bright light, and a city that is set on a hill cannot be hidden. Why? Because every traveler, no matter if you're coming from the south, the north, the east, or the west, can see that bright light up on the hill. And the body of Christ is the city. But the shades are pulled down. The lights are turned off because the electric bill hasn't been paid. The body of Christ is weak and is feeble in some areas. It's not standing up for righteousness, but it's being pushed down because of a past righteous attitude and heart. So Paul says, what then shall we do? We see that sin's everywhere. You just open up the entertainment section of the Sunday San Diego Union Tribune. Sin abounds. Tens of thousands go into sanctuaries with big screens, and they sit there and they watch things. People getting murdered, people lying, people committing adultery, all sorts of bizarre things that are wicked and evil in God's sight. We go home with those things in our heart. The seeds have been planted. That's a big melodramatic thing. The sound is ruining your eardrums. Your eyes can't find your way up the stairs into your seat, and you trip and fall over and roll down to the first row, and people say, can I help you? And you say, I don't think so. And, you know, you leave there and say, oh, I was entertained. But you weren't entertained. You went into a big box that does propaganda. And it's propaganda of everything opposite of what the Holy Scriptures teach us. So when we see sin abounding, do we just back off? No, we go forward. We stand up. We let our light so shine, Jesus said, that men will see our good works and they'll give glory to God our Father. So shall we say that since sin abounds, did you not know that grace much more abounds? Certainly not, he says in verse 2. Absolutely not. How shall he who died to sin live any longer in it? So what he's saying there is if you are a Christian and you've asked God to forgive you of your sin, and He is your Lord and Savior, at that point, your old nature has been dealt with on the cross in history. You're a new creature. So since you're a new creature, why in the world are you still living like you did before you met Jesus? See, that's a good theological question, because religion didn't help him, but Jesus does. So we don't sin and get ourselves in trouble by trespassing so that we say, well, you know, the Bible says God's got grace and He'll forgive me for this. And then you feel so much guilty afterwards. How shall we, the Christian community who died to sin, live any longer in it? Or do you not know that as many of us as were baptized, and that word baptized means to be immersed into, were baptized into Jesus Christ, were actually baptized into His death? Do you not know? Underline that. I'll tell you why. Because He's raising a question that a teacher would ask. Do you have a little bit of ignorance in your mind? Do you not know these basic things? So He's the rabbi right here by raising the questions. Do you not know that as many of us as were baptized into Jesus Christ, we were baptized into His death? How many of you have been baptized? All right. Those of you that haven't, this will help you. But those of you that have, when we put you down in the water, you're now going down and identifying with His death. The water is the grave. When you pull him back, put a person back up, and you can see this is a really tall person. Hi, how are you doing? When you bring him back up, and it's a guy too. When you bring him back up, he's now in the resurrected life. It's an image. It's you saying, I'm dead. I like to do the baptisms in Mission Bay because the tide comes in, the tide goes out. When the tide goes out, your sins are halfway to Japan. They're out there floating. When the devil comes beating up on you and say, I'm sorry, I'm one of God's sons or I'm God's daughter, you go talk to him. Get those thoughts out of your mind. Get the lust out of your heart and walk forward as a strong Christian person. Do you not know? So a great example of him being a professor, that as many of us as were baptized into Jesus Christ were baptized into his death. Therefore, we were buried with him through baptism into death, that just as Christ was raised from the dead by the glory of the Father, even so we also should walk in newness of life. So Jesus came out of the grave, newness of life was there, and that's what I have, and that's what you have. But we don't walk it all the time. So now he's saying, let this newness of life overpower you, that you're just on fire for the Lord, and you've lived your life for him. If you're living it for success in the world, you're never going to get it. So, for if we have been united together in the likeness of his death, so you are now his child, and Jesus says that he's the good shepherd, and you are my sheep. So we have been united together with the chief shepherd. And if that is true, he says, that we're united, certainly we also shall be in the likeness of his resurrection. A great word of hope. If you were baptized into Christ, into the body of Christ, Jesus being the head of the body, and you now have experienced that your sinful nature is slowing down, you are praying more, you are more involved in what comes through the process of your mind and your understanding, and you have this newness of life, and you know you've been changed. How many of you have been changed by the power of the Holy Spirit?
3: Amen.
1: All right. The reason I ask is because there are some people that haven't that are here. And this lifestyle changes because we've identified with this death and burial, but now we've identified with his resurrection. The difference is he went to heaven after his and then came back to tell everybody hello. And when he raised from the dead, the scriptures tell us that over 500 dead people came out of their graves. And would that not be spooky? I mean, zombies are big things for kids right now. But that would be spooky. You're sitting there watching the playoff game, knocking on the door, and all of a sudden it's Uncle Charlie who you went to the funeral 6 years ago. whoa, I mean, the game is ruined. And Charlie has some things to tell you, right? That wouldn't be religious if a guy raised from the dead. But the devil knows if he can cover up the resurrection and make it look religious and put stained glass windows about the resurrection in church buildings and anything to, you know, lift up the apostles as saints or whatever it is, then he wins the battle. But if you grasp right now what Paul is saying, that if you had the power to identify through baptism in Jesus Christ, you now have that same power that resurrected him from the dead. So, since God is on your side, who can be against you? Nobody. He's the keeper of the gate. He only allows to come into your life what he allows, because he knows you can stand it and you can stand with him through it. So take on this whole new attitude that the resurrection power has come into you, and you are not going to absolutely think the way you used to think. See what I mean? So your thoughts change, and you're freed from the penalty of sin. Now, if you happen to be into... That's right. Because of...
2: sin.
1: Aha. The judgment is... Okay, so since we are, it's a fact, he says, for if we have been united together in the likeness of his death, see, it's a likeness, a simile, of his death by water baptism, certainly we also shall be in the likeness of his resurrection. Knowing this, look at verse 3, or do you not know? And this is a great teacher, and now he's talking about knowing this. That our old man, your nature, that's what he calls your old man, your old human nature, was crucified with him, that the body of sin might be done away with, that we should no longer be slaves of sin. No longer a slave. I can't give up smoking. Well, the sin there is that you're ruining your lungs and might get esophagus cancer. Might get cancer in the roof of your mouth. That's the sin, that this is your temple. And how we handle this temple is what God is going to bless us for, or say, you know what, you could have done a lot more if you'd... But then you say, I can't stop smoking. I can't stop drinking. I can't stop watching those dirty movies. Whatever it is going on in your life, I can't stop loving money. Do everything for money. And you take that energy for money and you transfer it for God, you'll be the richest man in town. If you are in... because of...
2: sin.
1: The judgment is...
2: yes.
1: Okay, now let's, without any middleman, I'm just going to point and you're going to listen carefully to what the other groups say as it comes to you.
2: Slavery.
1: Not very good.
2: Sin.
1: Yes, there we go.
2: Yes.
1: Slavery. Sin and death. So we are surrounded with slavery, sin, and death. It's got us circled as humans. And without God's help, there is no way that we can break through this three-link chain that holds us back. Except for the Lord Jesus Christ, who sits at the right hand of God the Creator, stood up one day and his Father asked him to come down to rescue you and me. And so he had to break the chains of slavery, and he had to wash us from our sin, and he had to die so that you will never die. Simple, huh? But all these times, these three words, 48 times in one chapter, slaves to sin brings death. Our human nature is dead in our trespasses and sins. But Jesus came because we confessed our sins. And if we confess our sins, 1 John says that he is faithful. I love it. Faithful to cleanse us from our sins and to wash us away from all unrighteousness that's in our heart. The chains break. He has paid the price to the slave master. He went to the cross instead of you. When he died, the power of the resurrection came, brought him up. Your sins are wiped away. And you do not need to fear death. It'll just be stepping out of this body in an instant, in a moment, in a twinkling of an eye, less than 1/1 trillionth of a second, and you'll be in a brand new body that will never die. So sin is all over the planet. Our nature is sinful, but we've been reborn. So this old man, as he calls it, that haunts us sometimes, we go back to old habits, he has been struck dead at the cross. The devil comes to you and says, what if, da-da-da-da, and all of a sudden you're back into what you're into. And that's what he's talking about. Since you've been baptized into Jesus Christ, you get the rewards of experiencing the darkness of the tomb of death. The creator of life took death so that you could be set free from slavery and have the power to no longer sin. I'm not preaching sinless perfection. And the warrant that is out in the universe for you is a death penalty. And yet Jesus, God says, is all you need. If you can say with your lips that Jesus Christ is Lord and confess that Christ is Lord and that God raised him from the dead, you shall be saved. It is not a works thing. It's not a catechism. It's not you proving to him that you deserve to be saved, because you don't. But we realize here that old nature tries to destroy us. So you get angry with your roommate. You get mad at your husband. You say, I'm getting a divorce. And that can be kind of selfish. And it's usually because a couple is not close to the Lord. It's that simple. So being a slave to sin is why some of you cannot get out of the ruts you are in. And the difference between a rut and a grave is about 6 feet. And you can break that now as we get ready to take communion, to remember that Christ died, Christ was buried, Christ resurrected, and he's coming back again. So you have supernatural power, and it's over sin and being a slave to sin and also of death. You never need to worry again. So as the gentlemen come forward to service communion, I'd like to just read on a couple of verses here that you can get blessed with also. Knowing that our old man was crucified, past tense, with him, that the body of sin might be done away with, that we should no longer be slaves of sin. And what a wonderful picture of Moses, slaves. And Moses came and God said, let my people go. And fire came, blood filled the Nile, frogs were in the houses, frogs were everywhere. Lice, it just went on. And that hard heart of that man, Pharaoh, would not let his people go. So it's a picture that it is difficult to be free. It's difficult to grasp all that it means to be a Christian. But it's very deep and it's very thought out what he has to say to us. Just reason this out. If you were crucified with Christ, you've been baptized, you've identified with the tomb, you now have resurrection power. That is very cool.
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1: There's power in the Word of God. And sometimes you'll share it and a person will say, I don't believe that, I don't accept that. Share it anyway.
2: The Word of God is alive and powerful and sharper than any two-edged sword. 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
1: I found that sometimes scriptures are like time bombs that detonate later. They act like they don't care, but then 3 o'clock in the morning, they wake up and that verse is in their head because God's word will not return void.

When God wanted to share his message of love, surprisingly, he chose to use people to reach people. Flawed, fallible, foible-filled people. Oh, but the power of the message is not in us messengers. It's built into the message. And the boldness and direction we need is built into us by the Spirit who lives within us. Pastor Greg Laurie discusses that today on A New Beginning, as he continues a message from his brand new series in Acts, a series called The Upside Down Life.

0: Bibles and turn to Acts chapter 2. And the title of my message before us now is The Secret to Sharing the Gospel Effectively. Let's read Acts 2, verses 2 to 7. I'm reading, by the way, from the New Living Translation. On the day of Pentecost, all the believers are meeting together in one place. Suddenly, there was a sound from heaven like the roaring of a mighty windstorm, and it filled the house where they were sitting, and then what looked like flames or tongues of fire appeared and settled on each of them. And everyone present was filled with the Holy Spirit, and they began speaking in other languages as the Spirit gave them this ability. At that time, there were devout Jews from every nation living in Jerusalem, and when they heard the loud voice, everyone came running. And they were bewildered to hear their own language being spoken by the believers, and they were completely amazed and said, "How can this be?" We'll stop there. So God is getting ready now to change the world with 120 people. What can we learn from them? They were unified. They were unified. They were together. Verse 2, on the day of Pentecost, all the believers were meeting together in one place. These believers had no earthly power. They had no armies. They had no money. They had no status. They had no political power, but they had Jesus, and Jesus had them, and they were together. So let's look now at what Peter says. Acts chapter 2, verse 36. He gets up and says these words to the people gathered. Everyone in Israel know for certain the Lord God has made this Jesus, whom you crucified, to be both Lord and Messiah. Peter's words pierced their hearts. And they said to him and the other apostles, "Brothers, what should we do?" Peter replied, "Every one of you should repent of your sins and turn to God and be baptized in the name of Jesus Christ for the forgiveness of your sins, and you will receive the gift of the Holy Spirit. This promise is to you, to your children, those who are far away, and to all who have called on the Lord our God." Then Peter continued preaching for a long time, strongly urging all the listeners, "Save yourselves from this crooked generation." Those who believed what Peter said were baptized and added to the church that day, about 3,000 in all. Wow, stop there. Why did Peter have such an amazing response to his message? Point number one is he knew his audience or his congregation. He knew that some of the people he was speaking to literally played a role in the crucifixion of Jesus. Can you imagine if maybe one of those Roman guards was there that pounded the spikes into the hands of Jesus? The religious leaders were there for sure, listening in, very critical. And he points maybe a finger, "You crucified him." Not speaking figuratively, he's saying, "You, I know you, I remember you, I was there, I saw you. You crucified him." So it's very specific. He also quotes a lot of scripture. He quotes huge portions of the Old Testament, apparently from memory. So the fishermen had been busy. He had been reading and memorizing the Bible. It's not like he pulled out the scroll of Joel here. That's a big giant scroll. They didn't have Bibles like we have now. Well, I have to open this. Someone help me open Joel. No, he just, from his heart, quoted scripture. See, that was his audience. They were people that knew scripture. They were Jewish people in Jerusalem for Pentecost, and he spoke to them in a way they would understand. So when you're sharing your faith, get to know the person you're speaking to. The other day, a friend of mine named Larry, who has recently committed his life to the Lord and is filled with passion, he texted me and said, "I have a friend that I think is really close to coming to the Lord. Will you meet with him?" I said, "Sure." So we got together for coffee, and Larry starts sharing his testimony. And it was like a textbook case on how to share your own story. Perfect. Just talked about what Christ had done in his life, how the Lord had changed his life. So his friend was there, and I started asking his friend some questions. And his friend said some things, obviously, I wouldn't agree with. I just listen, ask more questions, listen some more. And then I started bringing the message of the gospel, and Larry sort of set it up. It was like we're playing volleyball. Larry got the ball there, and I spiked it, right? Easiest thing I've ever done. It wasn't even hard. Well, the guy actually says to me, "Could you like give me some points on how I can become a Christian?" Yes, I can. So we prayed right there and he accepted Christ. So, but here's the reason. It's taking time to listen. When I talk to people, I pull a pulpit out and stand behind a pulpit. Just sit and talk to them. Get to know them. You know, care about them. Listen, people don't care how much you know until they know how much you care. Take time with people. Peter did that. And then he gave them the gospel. I think his message was effective because it was scriptural. He quoted the scripture, and this is something to remember. Even though people don't believe in the Bible, don't let that stop you from quoting it anyway. There's power in the Word of God. It has built-in power. Isaiah 55:10, God says, as the rain comes down from heaven and the snow comes down, so shall my word be that goes forth from my mouth. It will not return to me void. It will accomplish what I please. It will prosper in the thing in which I send it. The word has power. And sometimes you'll share it and a person will say, I don't believe that. I don't accept that. Share it anyway. Sometimes people say, well, don't quote the Bible to me. I don't believe in the Bible. Should you stop quoting the Bible? No, because it's a sword of the Spirit. Use the sword. If someone said to you and you're holding a sword, I don't believe that sword is sharp. Really? Check this out. No. I'm speaking figuratively. You understand, right? Okay. We don't mean literal swords, but we do mean the Word of God, the sword of the Spirit. So when we quote it, I found that sometimes scriptures are like time bombs that detonate later. They act like they don't care, but then 3 o'clock in the morning, they wake up and that verse is in their head, because God's word will not return void. It will prosper in the place you send it. So learn the word of God, memorize the word of God, quote the word of God.
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0: You know, I've heard people describe a trip to Israel as seeing the Bible actually come to life. Hey, everybody, Greg Laurie. And I've been to Israel many times, and I've led a lot of tours, and I have to say that's absolutely true. Listen, when you're walking on the same stones that Jesus himself walked on, well, that's something that's enriching to your faith. It's not just a travel experience, it actually energizes and enhances your study of the Bible. Think of it this way. It's a vacation with a purpose. And we're going to be taking a tour of Israel April 6 to 15, 2027. 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
1: 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Well, Pastor Greg is teaching from Acts chapter 2 today, a message titled, The Secret to Sharing the Gospel Effectively.
0: Here's another point. The message of Peter was effective because it was Christ-centered. It was Christ-centered. Acts 2:22, he says, Jesus of Nazareth. Acts 2:32, this man, speaking of Jesus. Acts 2:36, God made this Jesus whom you crucified, both Lord and Christ. And then he spoke of the crucifixion of Jesus Christ. And no matter what you're talking about, you got to bring it back to the cross. Listen to this. Sometimes in our attempts to cross over, we don't bring the cross over. Paul says, I don't want to know anything else among you except Jesus Christ and him crucified. I was doing an interview the other day about our crusade, and I was asked the question, what are you going to speak on this year? I said, pretty much the same thing I've been speaking on for 30 years, okay? I'll be honest with you. I mean, I'll have a theme, I'll have some opening remarks, but ultimately, you know where I'm headed. And I say that without apology. I'm going to talk about the life, death, and resurrection of Jesus Christ, because that's where the power is. That's the power. There is distinct power in the simple message of the life, death, and resurrection of Jesus. That's why Paul says the gospel is the power of God unto salvation. Here's another point. Peter's message was effective because he called sin, sin, and told them to repent. And let me define what sin is. Sin is crossing a line. Sin is falling short of a standard that God has set for humanity, which is perfection. We've all sinned. So we have to understand the bad news before we can fully appreciate the good news. We have to call sin, sin. Sometimes we're afraid to say it. And then we need to tell them to repent. Sometimes preachers are afraid to use the word repent. We can't omit it from our verbiage. It's in the Bible, and it's necessary to come to Christ. Look at what Peter says, verse 38. He said, repent. Let every one of you be baptized in the name of Jesus Christ. I think we've backed away from this in many ways. I read a new survey. It reveals a shocking statistic about young Christians. The survey says, quote, more than 60% of born-again Christians between the ages of 18 and 39 believe that Jesus, Buddha, and Muhammad are all equal in regards to a path to salvation. Okay, here's what that tells me. It tells me that more than 60% of born-again Christians have not really read their Bibles. Or more than 60% of those who think they're born-again Christians believe this. But if you're a born-again Christian, you cannot believe that Buddha and Muhammad are equal to Jesus in getting you to heaven. You cannot believe that. And think about it logically. If that was true, that all roads would get you to heaven, why would God send his son to suffer and die on a cross? But he did, because there was no other way to satisfy his righteous demands. You see, Jesus was not just a good man. He wasn't a guru. He wasn't a prophet. He was the God-man. He was God becoming a man and walking among us. God had a face. God had skin on. God sent his son to die in our place so we could be forgiven of our sins. And Jesus said it so clearly, John 14:6. You know it. Say it with me. I am the way, the truth, and the life, and no man comes to the Father but by me. Now listen to this. This message was effective because Peter went for a decision. One of the reasons we don't evangelize is because of a fear of failure. But maybe another reason we don't evangelize is because we have a fear of success. Like, well, what do I do now? I remember I was in Alaska years ago with Franklin Graham. He's a great fisherman and outdoorsman. I'm not. I'm from California. And, you know, he goes out and hunts, and we were out fishing for salmon. I'd never done that before. So I got a salmon. I was very excited. Look at the salmon. I said, will you clean it for me? He's like, no. Clean it yourself. Okay, where's the soap and water? No. No, you're going to gut it. You're going to clean it. Ew, no. You want to eat the salmon? Yes. I'll show you how to do it. And that's what he did. See, it's like, you know, you love the idea of doing it, but oh, wow, I caught one. Now what do I do? Okay. I'm not suggesting we gut new believers. This analogy, I've never used it this way, and it broke down very quickly, didn't it? But I think you get the idea, right? Like, what do I do now? Oh, I caught it. Now what do I do? Now, you have a new believer in your life. I think it's really exciting when a new believer says, I don't know what that means. Can you explain it? You're like, yeah, I can. And as you explain it, it re-excites you. Because sometimes we take these things for granted, don't we? Well, let me tell you about this. And as you're telling them what the Bible teaches about a given subject, it suddenly is re-energizing you. It's exciting you. It's reviving you. That's why we need to do it. That's part of the Great Commission, evangelizing and discipling. My last point, the Holy Spirit will do his part. Just make sure you do yours. The Holy Spirit will do his part. Just make sure you do yours. It's not your job to convert people. It's not my job. I've never converted anyone, and I never will. The work of conversion is done by the Lord. We read in Jesus said in John 6:44, no man comes unless the Father draws him. My job is not conversion. My job is proclamation. My job is to share the truth and ask the Holy Spirit to do his work in the person's life. Well, obviously, the work was done in their life. Look at verse 37. They were cut to the heart. The word cut means to stab. It speaks of something sudden and unexpected. That is a conviction of the Holy Spirit. So let me review what we've said. Number one, know your listener. Number two, adapt to this situation. Thirdly, quote scripture. Then call sin and tell them to repent. Ask them if they want to accept Christ. And then conversion is God's work. You do the proclamation. Here's an acronym I shared with you before. I'll share it again. BLAST, B-L-A-S-T, a way to remember how to share your faith. B, build a bridge. Start your conversation by building a bridge to your listener. You don't have to necessarily start by preaching at them. Build the bridge. L, listen. Get to know them. Take an interest in them. Again, people don't care how much you know until they know how much you care. A, ask questions. I'm wanting to know more about you. What you think about this? What you think about that? S, share your testimony. That's your bridge. One of the most effective bridges to start the conversation. You walk over it, telling them what Christ has done for you. And then finally, T, tell them about Jesus. We put these principles in practice. We'll see people come to Christ. Maybe there's somebody here that has joined us and you don't have Christ living in your life. You don't know if your sin is forgiven. So, as I said to that guy yesterday, do you want your sin forgiven?

0: Pastor Greg Laurie with an important prayer. And if you'd like to make a change in your relationship with the Lord, Pastor Greg will come back in just a moment to help you do that before we wrap up today here on A New Beginning. 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You know, Pastor Greg, when we start reading social media, we can get swept away with it. One thing leads to another, yes. And that leads to another. And before we know it, an hour has passed by. Yep. They call that doom scrolling. Mm-hmm. Very appropriate. I've had the same thing happen with the Bible, though. Mm-hmm. You know, you start reading and you get involved in it, especially, you know, one of the Old Testament stories, like one of my favorites is Joseph. Yes. And all the twists and turns in that, yeah, story. You just get swept up in it. What do you think the term would be, you know, the opposite of doom scrolling, when you get swept up in God's word?
1: Wow. What would that be? That's a great question. Maybe we would call going through scripture in the same way as hope scrolling. I mean, think about how you feel after you've doom scrolled. You feel like, what a waste of time. What did I learn? Nothing. Maybe you even got drugged down a little bit. But how do you feel after you read the word of God? You feel helped. You feel hopeful. You feel encouraged. And you have your eyes on things above. This is the thing. Every day, every Christian should open up the Bible and read it. This is an essential to spiritual growth. You never get beyond it. You never outgrow it. And God will make his word fresh and new to you each and every day. As the psalmist said, your mercies are new every morning, but you got to open it. Nothing's going to happen if you don't open your Bible. Well, this is one of the things that I talk about in my new book, What Every Growing Christian Needs to Know. I also have chapters on the importance of prayer, how to pray effectively, why being in church is so vital for your spiritual growth, how to share your faith effectively, and much more. But we want to send you this book that will encourage you to continue on in your spiritual growth, because the moment you're not progressing, you can begin to regress. Someone said once, quote, the Christian life is like a grease pole. You're either climbing or slipping, end quote. So you want to constantly be learning and developing and flourishing as a follower of Jesus Christ. 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Again, it's called What Every Growing Christian Needs to Know. 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
0: 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Well, Pastor Greg, getting back to the way you closed your message, you spoke of how someone can accept God's offer of eternal life.
1: That's right.
0: Could you help the person who wants to do that right now?
1: Yes, I'd be delighted to. This can be the moment where you change your eternal address, literally, from hell to heaven. I'll pray a simple prayer, and I would just ask you to pray this prayer out loud if you like. After me, just pray these words, Lord Jesus, I know that I'm a sinner, but I know that you're the Savior who died on the cross for me and rose again from the dead. Jesus, I choose to follow you from this moment forward. In your name I pray. Amen. I know. It's such a simple, short prayer. But you just called on the name of the Lord. And you know what? He heard that prayer. And if you meant that prayer in your heart, he answered that prayer. Now let me help you to get started on the right.

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1: Jesus wants a proper order for us to take that examination of our lives so that we can take the bread and the cup, not condemning ourselves and not with guilt, but freely because of the grace and the love and mercy of Jesus Christ. I partake of this bread and I drink this cup, not in an unworthy manner, but in faith for the Lord Jesus Christ.

0: Welcome to Somebody Loves You Radio, the Bible teaching ministry of Roel Reese in Diamond Bar, California. It is great to have you with us today as Roel continues our study of 1 Corinthians. He'll share some practical insights about the purpose and parameters for taking communion. We'll learn today that this practice isn't just about partaking of bread and juice on a Sunday. It's meant to remind us of the holy life we're called to live when we come to the Lord Jesus. The title of our study today is Church Order Understood. In 1 Corinthians chapter 11, here's Roel Reese.
1: Imitate me, Paul says, just as also I imitate Jesus Christ. Now, I think that this is really important what he's saying here, because he's asking them to renounce all personal advantages and rights in order to know Jesus Christ completely and fully. I think that's something that the church needs to understand, and everybody individually, that to imitate Paul, because Paul says, I imitate Jesus Christ. And I wonder how many times people that know us or don't even know us, they see that we're imitating Jesus Christ. I think that's the greatest witness that we can have, instead of preaching, to be able to imitate through our lives so that people can see that we truly are following the Lord Jesus Christ. And Paul had such a great testimony and encouraging others to follow Jesus Christ. Verse 2 now, he begins the chapter. He says, now, I praise you, brethren, that you remember me in all things and keep the traditions just as I delivered them unto you. He's talking about the teaching, apostolic teaching, that he brought to the church. Paul here is commanding them to actually stay in the Word of God. He says, remember when I came to you, and I gave you the Word of God. Paul says, I have preached to you the full counsel of God. The full counsel. So Paul was one of those guys that studied, and he exhorted people to study the Word of God. Verse 3, notice what he says here. Here Paul now is going to introduce the subject of women's head coverings in the early church. He says, but I want you to know that the head of every man is Christ, and the head of woman is man, and the head of Christ is God. Now he's given here the authority, divine ordained authority. God made man, and then man was put to sleep, and then the woman was created. So Paul here is going to give good insight. Verse 4. He says, every man praying or prophesying, having his head covered or veiled, dishonor his head. He's actually saying here that in effect, that if a man does not acknowledge Christ as the head of his life, that's what he's talking about. It is a great disrespect for him and for God if we don't put Jesus Christ as the head of our lives. Then he says this in verse 5. But every woman who prays or prophesies with her head uncovered dishonors her head, for that is one and the same as if her head were shaved. Now, this is something culturally now, because in that time, those women that were covered with a covering over their heads, they were prostitutes. And the woman that was not a prostitute would not wear a head covering. There were over 1,000 prostitutes in the city of Corinth. And so Paul gives us an identity here. How to tell the one that is a married woman or single woman from the prostitutes as they would wear the coverings. Verse 6 he says, for if a woman is not covered, let her also be shorn. But if it is shameful for a woman to be shorn or shaved, let her be covered. So in that culture, if you shave your head as a woman or cut your hair real short, it was kind of a shame to do that. Now we're living in a different time, different culture. This was Greek culture he's talking about. Then in verse 7 he says, for a man indeed ought not to cover his head, since he is, notice, since he is the image and glory of God, but woman is the glory of who? Men. Why? Because man was made, created first, and then God created the woman after the man was created. And not that she's a second-class citizen, but that's the order that God gave to us. So here Paul gives tremendous insight to men and to women. Then he says in verse 8, for man is not from the woman, but the woman is from who? From man. Man was first created, and then God took one of the ribs, or the closest part of man's heart, and what did he do? He created a woman. A woman, not to be inferior, but to be part of that man. So he gives the order here, and that takes you back to Genesis 2, 18 to 25. Verse 9, now this is God's order. Nor was man created for the woman, but the woman for the man. Why? She's the weaker vessel. See? It's pretty cool how he puts it all here in order. For this reason, the woman ought to have a symbol of authority on her head because of the angels. This is God's divine order for the woman. Notice that. Verse 11, nevertheless, notice equality, neither is man independent of woman, nor woman independent of the man in the Lord. The balance that God gives to us in the Lord. We're not, one is not greater than the other. We are both the same as we become one with Jesus Christ. Verse 12, for as woman came from man, even so man also comes through the woman, but all things are from God. I mean, there would be no man if the women didn't exist. You see? So women is very important to what? As your wife, you can bring forth children. Every one of us came from a woman. But at the beginning, God created man, and then man was lonely. And what did God do? He gave her a woman. And that woman, through relationship, had other children. And that's how the world began. And so here he gives us great insight. Verse 13, judge among yourselves. Is it proper for a woman to pray to God with her head uncovered? That was a cultural thing. He says, verse 14, does not even nature itself teach you that if a man has long hair, it is a dishonor to him? But if a woman has long hair, it is a glory to her, for her hair is given to her, notice, for a veil, as a covering. And then he says, but if anyone seems to be contagious, notice, against striving, we have no such custom, nor do the church of God. So he's talking about that custom of veiling. Don't get into striving and get into fights with people. Let the Holy Spirit convict people. Convict people. Now in the second part of chapter 11, now he's going to hit some pretty heavy things now. He's going to talk about the communion feast or the communion table. One of the things that I want to share with you tonight, this is important. Because as he turns to the Lord's communion here, or the Lord's Supper, I believe that there's too many people today that can come once a month to receive the cup and the bread. And think of how many people take communion in a worthy manner, not being fearful of what could happen to you. And so it's really important not to be fearful in that way, but to really check your heart and take an examination of your life. Should I take the bread? Should I take the cup? Now, that's why we give a moment of silence for you to check out your heart and to be able to communicate to the Lord and repent of your sins. But if you repent that morning for your sins, partake of communion, and the moment you leave the church or Monday morning, you go back into the sins that you really didn't repent. You took the communion unworthy. And then God's going to deal with you. So Paul now is going to establish the communion table. Look what he says beginning in verse 17. He says, now in giving these instructions, I do not praise you, since you come together not for the better, for the worst. Now remember, in the early church, some of these people were coming, they didn't have a building, they come to the house. Like in the hippie days, you come to a house and you're going to eat with the Christians. And what was going on is that some of the people were not eating in their homes, but they were coming to the house when they were going to partake of communion, and they were helping themselves to the food. And they were not waiting. You know, it's like when you go to a potluck and you see the first people, they get in line and they take the bigger plates, and then there's not enough for everybody else. They're called piggies, right? And Paul is saying, hey, don't be like that. When you go to the table, make sure you understand there's other people that haven't eaten. And if you're hungry, that much hungry, stay home and eat. But don't come into the presence of the Lord and be among your Christian brothers and be a little pig in what you're doing. That's literally saying. You'll see in a moment. Okay, verse 18, look what he says. He says, for first of all, when you come together as a church, so as Christians, right? I hear that there are divisions among you and apart, believe it. So they're still having those problems from the beginning. Dividing the body of Jesus Christ, striving. Well, I'm of Peter, I'm of Paul. Causing divisions among the church. It is important that no division is ever caused among brothers and sisters in the Lord, especially in the church. God does not honor. What does God want? He wants unity among the church. Unity, not disunity. Because look what he says in verse 19. For there must also be factions among you, that those who are approved may be recognized among you. So he's talking about the sign of carnality and immaturity in the church. Those that cause contention and division among brothers and sisters. Which means they're not in the Word of God. They're not getting into God's Word. They're not studying. Because they're contentious. They're trying to divide the body of Christ. And that's a sign of carnality. Instead of loving and forgiving, they don't do that. They want to divide the body of Jesus Christ. So then Paul says in verse 20, therefore, when you come together in one place, notice, it is not to eat the Lord's Supper. Notice that. And the Lord's Supper that he's talking about is the agape feast. It's called the agape feast. When you would come to the agape feast, you would have a meal, and then you would partake of communion fully and completely in the body of Christ. They're like a potluck for each other.
0: 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But first, back to more with Roel Reese.
1: Then he says, for in eating, each one takes his own supper ahead of others. You see, little piggy here, okay? He says, you're going into the line, and you get ahead of everybody, and by the time people go to the line, there's nothing left, because you took it all. Notice that. For in eating, each one takes his own supper ahead of others, and one is hungry, and the other one gets drunk. Notice that. They were coming to the love feast, and they didn't recognize that they were actually going to be in the presence of God. So they would come drunk, and then eat, and then they wanted to partake of communion. He says, you can't do that. You cannot do that. Verse 22, what? Paul says, do you not have houses to eat and drink in? Or do you despise the church of God and shame those who have nothing? What shall I say to you? Shall I praise you in this? Nope, I do not praise you. Notice that. I rebuke you in the name of Jesus, he says here. Paul's rebuking them. He says, how can you come into the presence of God, into his house, and partake and take advantage of everything that is being given to the brothers and sisters, and you get in line first and come even drunk and partake of the meal and then try to partake of communion? So now in verse 23, that therefore he's going to establish it. Notice the importance here. For I received from the Lord that which I also delivered to you. He says, why don't you guys study the Bible? That which I'm giving to you is what I received from the Lord from being in study with the Word of God. You cannot give that which you first of all have not received from the Lord. And then asking God to speak to you through the Word of God, as Paul is going to say here in a moment. That's why he says in verse 23, for I received from the Lord that which I also delivered to you, that the Lord Jesus Christ, on the same night in which he was betrayed, he took the bread. Now he's establishing the communion service. Why? Because Peter, James, and John were there when communion was taken. Paul, remember, came after Christ died, rose again on his way to Damascus. He became a Christian. So he's giving the history back, how the apostles received communion. Then he says this, again, verse 24. And when he had given thanks, so he's given the order of communion. He takes the bread, now he prays, give thanks. He breaks it, and then he says what? Take and eat. This is my body, which is broken for you. And do this, notice, in remembrance of me. Look at that. In remembrance of Jesus Christ, what he did for each one of us individually. Where did communion start? In Exodus chapter 12, when the children of Israel left Egypt. Verse 25, in the same manner, he also took the cup after supper, saying, notice, saying what? This cup is the new covenant in my blood. And then notice, this do as often as you drink it in remembrance of me. Notice what he's saying there. When you take the bread and you take the cup, you're to remember who Jesus Christ, what he did for you. How he came and he humbled himself and he submitted his will to the will of the Father. Father, if this cup can pass from me, if I don't have to take this wrath, and if it's any other way, show me the way. But if not, I submit to you fully and completely. So here he's giving the picture of all of the communion service. Verse 26. For as often as you eat this bread and you drink this cup, you're proclaiming what? The Lord's death until he comes again. Notice that. The meaning of communion. Notice that. The meaning of communion here. Verse 27. Therefore, the warning now. Whoever eats this bread or drinks this cup of the Lord in an unworthy manner will be guilty of the body and the blood of our Lord Jesus Christ. Wow. Mark that. He says right there, if you ever take in that sacred moment of Jesus Christ reminding us what we're doing, and if you are playing the hypocrite, taking the bread, taking the cup and playing church, God says, you know what? I'm going to judge you. I'm going to judge you. And God doesn't mess around. And I think of how many people here in Calvary Chapel and other churches, they'll come at communion. And we always give that opportunity for people to repent. And yet, many of them do not repent and they partake communion like nothing. And a lot of them come from that background of Catholicism, where you go to the priest, you actually confess your sins, and then you partake of the communion. But they right back go back into sin. You see, it doesn't work that way. If you're going to partake of communion, you have to prepare your heart before the Lord. And not just on Sunday. But throughout the week, as you partake of communion, you should have the presence of God in your life as you go to work or go to school, so that people can see that you're really a Christian, not just a religious fanatic that's going to church. So it's really of importance that we understand the scriptures and what God says to us. And we need to remind ourselves of that. That communion is nothing to be taken lightly, but it's very serious. When you and I partake and you take that bread in your hand and you take that cup, that you remind yourself that this is what the Lord instituted. So the warning again, therefore, because of the previous things, therefore, whoever eats this bread and drinks this cup of the Lord in an unworthy manner will be guilty of the body and the blood of our Lord. Verse 28. But let a man or woman examine himself first, so let him eat of the bread and drink of the cup. Jeremiah 17:9 and 10. The heart is deceitful, desperately wicked. Who could know it? I, the Lord, know your heart. Before you partake of communion, check your heart out to make sure you're worthy of taking it. Because your heart is deceitful. Your heart will say, oh yeah, go ahead, take communion. You better check it out. Because it's important that we understand that Jesus wants a proper order for us to take that examination of our lives so that we can take the bread and the cup, not condemning ourselves and not with guilt, but freely because of the grace and the love and mercy of Jesus Christ. I partake of this bread and I drink this cup, not in an unworthy manner, but in a righteous way in faith for the Lord Jesus Christ. Then he says this again, verse 29. For he who eats, here's the warning, for he who eats and drinks in an unworthy manner, eats and drinks judgment to himself, not discerning the Lord's body. That's the warning to every one of us. Mark it down. And tell other people, if you partake of the Lord's bread and cup in an unworthy manner, then what does he say? judgment will be upon yourself. Think of how many people from the past and the present and maybe to the future that have sat in Calvary chapels or churches and have been playing games with God and they're partaking in the bread and the cup, and then weeks later or months later or years later, all of a sudden the judgment of God comes upon them. Whatever it may be. Because he's going to tell you in a moment. Some become sick, some become weak, and some even die. For he who eats and drinks in an unworthy manner is eating and drinking judgment to himself, not discerning the Lord's body. Verse 30. For this reason, here it is, many, not few, many are weak, many are sick among you. And what? And many have died. Imagine how Paul here is writing to our generation, to our culture. Because he says, for this reason, many are weak, sick among you, and many have died. So it could be very possible that in the body of Jesus Christ, sometimes these weak people is because of what they have done at the communion table. Or they're sick because of this, and many from the past to the present have died. Why? Because the way they partook of communion in an unworthy manner. No conviction, but they didn't really care. And then God had to intervene and to step in. Then he says this, for if we would judge ourselves, so if you take a self-examination, then you're going to do what? You're going to do better. If you examine your life and say, you know what? I'm not going to take up communion because this is what I'm doing. I'm going to wait until I repent. Then God will honor you. But if you rebel and you take a self-examination and you go ahead and take of communion, then you're in trouble. Because look what he says. For if we would judge ourselves, then we would not be judged. You see? We would not be judged. But when we are judged, we are what? Chastened of the Lord. Notice that. Chastened by the Lord. Hebrews chapter 12, 3 through 11. A father has children. If his children don't do good, what does he do? He exhorts them and he disciplines them. And if he doesn't love them, he says, you can do whatever you want to do. Go ahead and do it. But if you really love your children, he says, what? They're not going to get away with anything because you're going to correct them. You're going to discipline them. In the same way the Lord, our God, loves his children. And what does he do? He disciplines us. He has ways of disciplining us. Weakness, sickness, and death. And a lot of people don't like Corinthians because of that. Because here, Paul exposes the church. How so many times people will be taken because they're not living right before God.
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2: The Greek culture, part of the culture of this time period 2,000 years ago, the Greco-Roman culture, the Greeks did not see lowliness as a good thing, but a bad thing. When they spoke of somebody being lowly-minded, they would usually speak of a slave or somebody they conquered in a war. They would conquer a army, and they would make them lowly in mind. They would get a slave, and that slave was lowly-minded. The very quality that the Greeks despised, the Bible exonerates. Lowliness of mind, humility. The Greeks saw it as a bad thing. The Bible sees it as a good thing. In fact, the Bible says God resists the proud, but gives grace to the humble. Now just think about that verse. God resists the proud. Pride will make you God's enemy. He'll resist you. Humility will make you God's friend. God resists the proud but gives grace to the humble. So, in lowliness of mind, let each esteem others better than himself. Let each of you look out not only for his own interests but also for the interests of others. If I have a relationship with you and I'm always thinking about what you should do for me and how I'm right and how you ought to serve my interests, we're going to have conflict. If at the same time you're doing that toward me, we're going to have real conflict. But if in your presence I'm thinking, how can I minister to you? How could I serve you? How could I build you up? How could I encourage you? And you do the same with me, we're off to a great start. That's a match made in heaven. Somebody once said there's two ways that you can enter a room. You can walk into a room full of people and sort of have the attitude, here I am. Or you can walk into a room with this attitude, ah, there you are. How did Paul enter the room? Well, chapter 1, verse 1, Paul and Timothy, servants of Jesus Christ. I'm his slave, therefore I am your servant. Ah, there you are. Instead of, look at me, this is who I am. So let each of you look out not only for his own interests, but also for the interests of others. Now, he just spoke about don't get puffed up. Don't, you know, go against each other. Don't be conceited, etc. Be lowly minded. Now he's going to give the supreme example of lowliness of mind, and it's none other than the Lord Jesus Christ. Now, this becomes a little theological because I want you to understand some of these things. But when Paul is writing this, it's purely practical. But the language is important, but it's all practical. This is how Jesus lived. He's our example. That's how we ought to live. Let this mind be in you, which was also in Christ Jesus, that lowly mind, who, being in the form of God, notice that phrase, the form of God, did not consider it robbery to be equal with God, but he made himself of no reputation, taking the form of a servant and coming in the likeness of men. Jesus Christ was in the form of God. What does that mean? It means he is God. That is his essential nature. There are two different words in the Greek New Testament language for form. One is the word morphe. The other is the word schema. Morphe form means essential nature, essence. That's the word that is used here. Jesus had the essential nature and essence of God. If Paul didn't believe that Jesus was God in human flesh, he might have used a different word. That is the word schema, which means outward form only. So, we are human beings. Our morphe, our essence, is that we are humanity. From the time you are born to the time you die, you never cease to be human. By the way, that also includes what gender you are from birth to death. But that's a whole nother issue. You are human. Your morphe never changes. Your schema continually changes. First, you're a zygote. You say, really? I'll see you outside after church about that. Then you were an embryo. Then you were a fetus. Then you were a newborn. Then you were a toddler. Then you were a adolescent. Then you were a teenager. Then you were an adult. Then you become an older adult. I'm in that last category. I have changed, but my morphe has remained the same. I am essentially human, but my schema, my outward form, has changed. Jesus Christ, as to his very essence and nature, his morphe is God. He never ceases to be God. He always was. That's his essential nature. Who, being in the form of God, did not consider it robbery to be equal with God. That is, he didn't have to grasp it. He had it. But, here's another great theological point. He made himself of no reputation. I'll keep going, then I'll come back to it. Taking the form of a servant and coming in the likeness of men. Now, this is one of the great theological truths of the New Testament concerning the character and nature of Christ. How many of you have heard of the term the kenosis? The kenosis, raise your hand. Okay, the kenosis comes from the word here. He emptied himself. Ekenosen. Ekenosen. Ekenosen, or the kenosis, means to pour out. To pour out. The idea is to empty. I told you about another word a few minutes ago. Kenadoxia, right? Vainglory. Kenos means empty. The kenosis is the emptying. So Jesus emptied himself. He poured himself out. He made himself, as he says here, the translation, made himself of no reputation. Now here's the question. Here's the theological debate. What did Jesus empty himself of? Now, some will say, well, he emptied himself of deity. No, he did not. It's not that he was God and then he became not God and now he is God. He was always God. His morphe can never change, right? That's his essence. So he emptied himself out. He divested himself of what? Number one, of the prerogatives of deity. Not of deity, but of the prerogatives of deity. You say, like what? What prerogatives did he have as deity? Glory is one of them. He was in heaven, hearing the praise of the angels, in intimate fellowship with the Father, but in obedience to the Father who sent his Son into the world, he emptied himself of that prerogative and came to the earth. Now he is among disciples and Pharisees and Sadducees and antagonists and Romans and haters. Not the praise of the angels that he had in heaven. That's why in John 17, Jesus said, "Restore to me the glory that I had with you before the world was." The prerogatives of deity. He emptied himself of that. Second thing that he emptied himself of was his independent authority, or the independent use of authority. That is, he came to the earth as a servant of the Father. He would say, not my will, but your will be done. I came, he said in another place, not to do my own will, but to do the will of my Father who sent me. So he voluntarily emptied himself of the prerogatives of deity, though he was still God in human flesh at that time, emptied himself of independent authority, being submitted to the will of the Father all the way to the cross until the ascension. Okay? That's called the kenosis, the emptying. Now let's apply that. That's theological. Let's get practical. Paul says, that's your attitude, should be like Jesus. Let this mind be in you. Don't be high-minded, conceited, selfish, but in lowliness of mind, let each esteem others better than himself. Example, ultimate example, Jesus, God, who emptied himself of the prerogatives of deity, emptied himself of independent authority, submitted to the Father, willing to suffer, willing to pay the ultimate price in submission to the will of the Father. Think like that. Live like that. Have that kind of an attitude. That's how this is applied. And being found in appearance as a man, he humbled himself, became obedient to the point of death, even the death of the cross. Therefore, God also has highly exalted him and given him the name which is above every name, that at the name of Jesus every knee should bow, of those in heaven and of those on earth and of those under the earth, and that every tongue should confess that Jesus Christ is Lord, to the glory of God the Father. One day, every single human being, Christian, Muslim, Buddhist, atheist, agnostic, will confess that Jesus Christ is Lord. Because he will come back and the world will recognize him. They will mourn over their unbelief, mourn over him. But his name will be King of Kings and Lord of Lords. Everybody will be forced to confess that. Everybody will one day understand that.
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2: Some of us have made a decision to make that confession now and not wait for then, when every knee will bow and every tongue will confess. Some knees and some tongues have bowed and confessed now. It's called salvation. We've received Christ as our Lord and Savior. It is voluntary. It is not enforced. We love Him as our Lord. We love Him as our Savior. And I would suggest, if Jesus Christ is not yet your Lord and Savior, that you also bow the knee now and make the confession now, so that you will have the joy of your Lord for eternity. You say, no, I'm not ready to do that. Okay, one day you will. and that day will be too late. This is the age of grace. There's coming an age where it will not be the age of grace. Every knee will bow, every tongue will confess that Jesus Christ is Lord. But there's something I want you to look at. It says, God has highly exalted him. Jesus rose from the dead. Jesus ascended to the right hand of God the Father. Jesus is back in glory with his Father. But God has given him the name which is above every name. Now, what's interesting about that verse, he didn't give him a name, but the name. It's a definite article. It is some exalted name or title that God the Father has given to Jesus. What is that name? Well, some in reading this would say, well, it is his name, Jesus. Okay, perhaps. However, the name Jesus was a very common Jewish name. Not just in the New Testament, back in the Old Testament. Joshua. Jesus and Joshua, same name. Yeshua in Hebrew. Joshua in the Greek language, Jesus, or the English transliteration of it. So we would say, well, it's Jesus. You know, the angel said, you'll call his name Jesus, Yeshua, Joshua, which means God saves, for God will, he will save his people from their sins. But I want you to keep reading, because it could be that the name that the Father is going to give or gives to Jesus is mentioned in verse 11, that every tongue should confess that Jesus Christ, here it is Lord. Lord, to the glory of God the Father. I think what Paul is saying is the Father in heaven gives the Son the title Lord. The Lord gives Jesus the title Lord. You remember Psalm 110? This is how it begins. The Lord said to my Lord, sit at my right hand until I make your enemies a footstool. Very important text, because Jesus in Matthew 22 brings this up. He said to the religious leaders one day, what do you think about the Messiah? Whose son is he? And they said, the son of David. And so Jesus said, well, then why did David in the Spirit call him Lord? And he quotes Psalm 110, the Lord said to my Lord, sit at my right hand till I make your enemies a footstool. If he's his son, how can he be his Lord? There's a good answer to that. They just didn't have that when Jesus brought it up. But I think what he's talking about here is the King of Kings and Lord of Lords, the name designated by God the Father, is his own title. Lord, Lord of all. Every tongue will confess that Jesus Christ is Lord, that's the name, to the glory of God the Father. Therefore, my beloved, as you have always obeyed, not in my presence only, but now much more in my absence, work out your own salvation with fear and trembling. I cannot tell you how many people that verse has bothered and stumbled. People come up to me worried. What do I do? It says I have to work out my own salvation. It sounds like it's a self-help salvation. That you are saved by doing good works. You got to work it out. If you don't work it out, you won't be saved. That's why context is always important.

But be honest, most people believe you get saved by doing good works. Well, you know, I've done a few good works in my time, pastor, and I've gone to church, and I've done some nice things for poor people, and therefore, when I die, I think I've done enough good works to kind of push me over the edge into heaven. That is how most people on earth who believe in a heaven think that's how you get to heaven. By the way, that's exactly how Martin Luther thought you get to heaven at first. And I bring this up because last Thursday I happened to go down to Wittenberg, Germany, to the very church that Martin Luther nailed the 95 Theses on the door in Latin that sparked the great Protestant Reformation. Martin Luther was an Augustinian monk in Erfurt, Germany, but he was a troubled soul. He struggled. He struggled with being good enough to go to heaven, honestly. In fact, there's an old German word that summarizes this called Anfechtungung. And it was this existential dread of, I've got to do certain things in order to get to heaven, and I feel like I've not done enough. Today we would call it probably depression, but he was living under this cloud. And so he would go to confession, and he would go to confession. Every single day as an Augustinian monk, he went to confession. Sometimes it is recorded up to 6 hours a day. Here's why. Martin Luther thought, I have to confess my sins. If I don't confess my sins won't be forgiven. But I can't confess my sins unless I remember my sins. So he would do everything he could to jog his memory, to remember every single thing he had done wrong, because if my sin is not confessed, my sin is not forgiven. But if my sin is not remembered, my sin cannot be confessed. So he would just struggle with confessing every bad thought. And the priest that he confessed to was Johann von Staupitz, who got tired of Martin Luther confessing that long. It's like, dude, really? Every day? Why every day? Because I get my sins forgiven today, but tomorrow's a new day. I start sinning again. So eventually, von Staupitz said to young Martin Luther, look, you're coming to me every day confessing your sins. Go out and commit some real sins. Murder, adultery, something that can be forgiven, but all these little peccadillos is ridiculous. And that is because he was weighed down with his sin and thought he had to do good works to get to heaven because of what he was taught in the Catholic Church. Eventually, Staupitz said to Luther, you know, there's a job opening in Wittenberg at the university there to teach the Bible. You ought to go there and teach the Bible. So Martin Luther went to Wittenberg, started teaching the Bible, started teaching the book of Psalms, read Psalm 22, and something grabbed his heart. Psalm 22, my God, why have you forsaken me? And he thought, even Jesus suffered from this deep remorse of being separated from the Father. Why? It must be because he bore our sin, and that was the separation. So theologically, he was getting that right. But why is it that I feel so burdened? So he started reading and teaching the book of Romans. And he made it through chapter 1, got up to verse 16 and 17. Talks about the righteousness of God. The righteousness of God is revealed from heaven, from faith to faith, as it is written, the just shall live by faith. When he read that, he thought, and these are his words, I don't love God, I hate him. He is so perfectly righteous. He has such a high standard. I can never attain to it. That's my problem. I'm confessing my sins to get right with him. I have to do certain things to be right with him. God is perfect in his absolute righteousness. But he kept reading that verse over and over again, and he thought, but it says after that, the just shall live by faith. So what's the connection? And it dawned on him as he studied that verse. The term the righteousness of God wasn't just God's own attribute of righteousness that he had within himself, but it's the righteousness he gives freely

0: imputes, is the word we would say, freely to anyone who will believe in him. Believe that what Jesus did on the cross was enough. Because it says, the just shall live by faith. Now he realized this. It doesn't matter how high God's standard of righteousness is. Yes, I can never attain to it. I don't have to. It's a free gift. He gives me the righteousness of Christ. That is, he treated Jesus like you and I deserve to be treated so that he could treat you and I like Jesus deserves to be treated. And he thought, that's the gospel. Set him free. He said, when I discovered that, it's as if I walked through the gates of paradise. And he was set free.
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2: Stop letting people continually judge you in regards to meat. That's not just meat, it's what you eat, food, or in drink, or in respect to a holiday, holy day, or the new moon. The Jews had a lunar feast. Their feasts were attached to the full moon, or of Sabbath days, which are a shadow of things to come, but the body of Christ. So don't let any man judge you. Oh, certainly let Christ judge you. Let the Spirit judge you. Let the Word judge you. As you have received Christ, so walk ye in Him. But don't let any man judge you. Men will condemn you. Christ will convict you. There's a big difference between the conviction of the Spirit and the condemnation of man. Condemnation drives you further from Christ. They both feel rotten. They both feel the same. When Satan comes and condemns you, you want to throw up your hands and give up. Why should I try anymore? I never measure up. I'll never be able to do it. I'm no good. Conviction, which comes from the Holy Spirit, draws you to Christ. Oh, Lord, I need to change. God, give me strength. Help me get through this. I never seem to change. God, you know what? You're pouring out your heart in the right direction, not being defeated. So don't let any man judge you according to what you eat. You know, look at you. You're out of shape. You need to go on a vegetarian diet. You're not taking care of the temple of the Holy Ghost. You know, no, please. I like meat. I have faith. I say grace. I'm thankful for what God puts in front of me. There's people starving all over the world. When I say grace, I say, Lord, I never want to take it for granted. It may not be here next week or the week after. It's here today. Strengthen me that I might serve you. Sanctify it. Take all of the carcinogens out of it. Take all of the, you know. Or drink. Don't let man judge you in regards to drink. No. My conviction about this is, I believe, in keeping with the Scripture. First of all, drunkenness is a sin. Condemned by Scripture. Wrong. Well, is it wrong for me once or twice a year when I'm out for dinner with my wife, we have a glass of wine? Well, maybe it's not wrong for you. It's wrong for me. Paul says, God forbid, as the world stands, that I would do anything that stumbles my brother. I'm not going to let any man judge me, but I'll let the Spirit judge me. Is the Holy Spirit telling me to order a glass of wine? Is Christ telling me to do that? Is the Word telling me to do that? I want God's best for my life. I want His highest standard for my life. I don't have the right to take the money you put in the offering for God's work and spend it to buy a bottle of wine. You know, our elders, our leaders here are not allowed to do that. It's one of the things we ask. I don't want to hear about any pastor or any elder drinking. I think you need to take consideration. Teaching in school, worship leaders, Sunday school teachers, whatever you're doing. Your life is your first sermon. Your life is your first demonstration of Christ's authority and lordship. Don't let any man judge you in regards to that. It's wrong for me. Is it wrong for you to have a glass of wine? That's between you and the Holy Spirit. Don't let any man judge you. But certainly let the Lord do it. Certainly let the Lord do it. Your life is not your own. You're bought with a price. Don't anybody judge you in regards to a holiday or of a new moon, the feasts, Sabbath days, important. Again, I remember somebody when Reggie White was still playing with Green Bay, and they said, if he was a real Christian, he wouldn't be playing football. Doesn't he know it's the Sabbath day and he's not supposed to be doing that on the Sabbath day? Doesn't say you can't play football on Sunday. He is not playing football on Sabbath, and he's not a Jew anyway. And you read through the scripture, it says that, listen, come on now, let's be serious. It says that the Sabbath day, you read in Exodus and you read in Deuteronomy, is a covenant between me and my people, Israel. And if you are going to be a Sabbath keeper, it says in the law that man should work 6 days and on the seventh day he should rest. So if you keep Sabbath, I expect you to work a 6-day work week. If you keep Sabbath every seventh year, you have to let your business go fallow and your ground. If you're a Sabbath keeper, every 50th year you have to forgive everybody who owes you any money anywhere. Sabbath is a big deal. And out of the Ten Commandments, it's the only one that's abrogated in the New Testament. We still are to worship one God. We're still to honor our parents. Murder is still wrong. Adultery is still wrong. Covetousness is still wrong. Those things are clearly outlined. But nowhere in the New Testament is keeping of Sabbath enjoined upon God's people. Public worship is the gathering together of ourselves. I think taking a day a week to rest is a wonderful thing. In fact, I think taking 2 days a week to rest is a wonderful thing. It's healthy. It's good for your immune system. It's just, but Sunday's my longest day. And I wish it was longer. I wish we had 7 services filled with people. Don't let anybody judge you in regards to the Sabbath. I'm not a Sabbath keeper. Paul says to one man, he esteems one day above another. Another man esteems every day the same. To me, my problem is simply this. I need to make every day Christ's day in my life. Every day. Monday, Tuesday, Wednesday, Thursday, Friday, Saturday, and Sunday, my entire life needs to be given to Christ. When I'm busy somewhere, when I'm flying somewhere, when I'm doing something somewhere, when the pace of life is crazy, my longing is to discover Christ in the middle of all of that and find Him in the middle of the busyness of life and let every day belong to Him. So if you want to judge me in regards to something, you can pray to that end in my life. But don't give me a hard time about the Sabbath. There. Because it says these are a shadow of things to come. But Christ, the body is of Christ, that they were a shadow, the sacrificial system, all of those things were looking forward, like looking into the light. And the thing that was casting the shadow was Christ. And He cast the shadow into the Old Testament. And they were all a shadow of a truth, which is the Christ. Verse 18, let no man beguile you, defraud you. Let no man connive you of your reward in a voluntary, a false humility, in the worshiping of angels or of Mary or of anybody, intruding into those things which he hath not seen, vainly puffed up by his fleshly mind. Don't let someone connive you out of your reward by some false humility. There's nothing worse than that, false humility. When somebody's saying, oh yes, brother, I love you, and you know they don't. Cut me a break. Not holding to the head, which is Christ. He's preeminent. He's established that. Instead of worshiping these other things and practicing some false humility, not holding to the head from which all the body by joints and bands having nourishment ministered and knit together increases with the increase of God, abiding in Christ and then continuing to grow from there. Wherefore, if ye be dead with Christ, from the rudiments of the world. Why, as though living in the world, are you subject to ordinances? Touch not, taste not, handle not. You know, if you're going to do that, why not move away to a monastery somewhere and be cloistered away? Well, Jesus said you don't light a lamp and put it under a bushel. You put it out in the open where it can bring light to the whole house. Why are you subject to ordinances? Touch not, taste not, handle not, which are all to perish with the using, after the commandments and doctrines of men, which things have indeed a show of wisdom. People love to do religious stuff, especially something that other people can see because it makes them feel good. It's, they have a show of wisdom in will worship. You know, I'm going to huff and puff and blow this out, you know, in my own determination and humility, and of neglecting the body. They make it look like, oh, they're so austere, they're so, but not in any honor or value in regards to the satisfying of the flesh. They're, you know, it doesn't remedy the problem of the flesh. The flesh is still unsatisfied. This person can live a monastic life and do all of these things, and you know, outwardly there can be tremendous order and sacrifice and so forth, but the truth is the flesh is still the same. The traitor within hasn't been changed by all of that religious stuff. The change needs to take place from within. That's how the change needs to take place. So he says, don't let any man then, you know, beguile you. Don't let any man, you know, scheme and through some false humility and some outward show of monastic life or something, some, you know, something that can make you look good outwardly and put so that you're an A Christian and most other Christians are just B Christians or C Christians. You know, that doesn't really have anything to do with changing the problem that's within. Now, if ye then be risen with Christ, now he says that over here in verse 12, you're buried with him in baptism, wherein you are risen with him through faith. If you're risen with Christ, and the if there, the class condition, the Greek, is it since you are risen with Christ, since that's an established fact, since you're risen with Christ, and the tenses here are beautiful, constantly be seeking, those are the tenses, constantly be seeking those things which are above, where Christ sitteth on the right hand of God. Verse 2, constantly set your affections or your mind, your desires on the things above, not on things of the earth. Why? Because you are dead and your life is hid with Christ in God. And when Christ, who is our life, shall appear, then shall you also appear with him in glory. So, since you are risen with Christ, then constantly be seeking those things which are above, where Christ sitteth on the right hand of God. That's a great thing. We have great advantage. We have tremendous freedom to study the Scripture, to set our hearts before the Lord, to sit down and to look at Revelation chapter 21 and 22, to look at an inheritance, incorruptible, undefiled, that fadeth not away. Eye hath not seen, ear hath not heard, neither is entered in the mind of man the things God has prepared for those who love him, but by his Spirit he has made those things real to us. Constantly be setting your affection on things above. There's a day coming when this corruption is going to put on incorruption, and this mortal will put on immortality. There's a day coming when we'll have a reunion with our loved ones that have gone on before us and stand arm in arm with them around the throne of Jesus Christ and embrace them and feel them. There's a day coming where so many in our midst today that are suffering with cancer and tortured with physical illness are going to be whole and healthy and free and sound. It's a day coming where there's no sickness, nor curse, nor death, nor sorrow, no sighing, no tears. Setting our affection on things above. I think of the early apostles who had fled, who were afraid, who had denied Christ. And yet we find them in the book of Acts changed, filled with the Spirit of God. Peter, who denied Christ three times, will be crucified upside down. When they take him out to crucify him, he says, "I'm not worthy to be crucified like my Lord." So they turn him upside down. They crucify him upside down. Matthew is skinned alive. Andrew is crucified, shot full of arrows. Philip is impaled on a pole. Stephen, stoned. James, beheaded. You study through the tradition and the history of these men, and their struggle was not, should I go see an R-rated movie or shouldn't I? Should I have a glass of wine or shouldn't I? That wasn't even in the question. They had one goal and one desire. They had set their affection on things above, and the Spirit of God had made those things real, and they long for the day to look into the face of Christ again. They long for the day to be rejoined with Abraham and Isaac and Jacob and with the redeemed to be gathered. They long for the day when Christ would rule supreme. What's wrong with that? And how could that ever be impractical? And if you're sitting here and you're wrestling with all of that other junk, then it's time to get your heart before the Lord and say, you're eternal, you're divine, you're all-powerful, you're creator, you're sustainer, you're redeemer, you saved me, you have power in my life. Lord, take my heart, take my mind, take my desire, my affections, and set them on things above. Lord, cleanse me, Lord, by the power of your Holy Spirit. Do something real, because I guarantee you, if the nukes start to go off, I guarantee you, if all of a sudden our lives are in jeopardy, all of a sudden we get more serious. We get more serious. But there's another way. That's growing in grace. Again, we don't want to see church just jammed because war starts. We want to see church jammed because people are in love with Jesus Christ. They can't wait to come and to study His Word and to worship and lift their hearts and their lives and sing their hearts out in His presence, and because their affections are set on things above and not on things of the earth. Great exhortation. I'm going to tell you something. It wouldn't be given to us unless it could be real in our lives. God doesn't hold some carrot out in front of us to frustrate us, to tease us. He tells fathers, and further in this book, not to provoke their children. So He doesn't hold something out in front of us that can't be a reality in our lives. The question is, what do we want? How frustrated are we with the world? Are we still attracted to the world? Do we love the world? Or are we through with it? Are we broken? Are we sick of it? Oh, we're sick of it when cancer comes. We're sick of it when life is crumbling. But we can go to Him and He can open our eyes. And mine, pray for me. I want greater love in my life, being returned to the one who has so loved me first. I want greater consecration and commitment in my own life. If ye then be risen with Christ, constantly seek those things which are above, where Christ is sitting on the right hand of God. Constantly set your affection, your mind, on things above, not on things of the earth. Paul said that. We're renewed day by day while we look, not at the things that are seen, but the things that are not seen, because the things that are seen are temporal. The things that are not seen are eternal. Paul needed that. The great apostle said that he needed to keep his focus to have daily renewal. Jesus said, lay up for yourself treasures in heaven where neither moths nor rust corrode, where thieves don't break in and steal. Because where your treasure is, there will your heart be also. So He encourages us to lay up our treasures in heaven, that our heart should be attracted there. Set your affections on things above, not on things of the earth. For you are dead. You used to be dead in sin. Now you're dead to sin through the work of Christ. You're no longer dead in trespasses and sin. You're dead to sin. Something's happened, a transaction that's divine and all-powerful has taken place in your life. For you are dead, and your life is hid with Christ in God. And when Christ, who is our life, and He is, if you want to live past the grave, He is. And Christ, who is our life, When he shall appear, then shall you also appear with him in glory. Take note of that. When Christ shall appear, the parousia, then you will appear with him. There is the coming of Christ for his church, and there is the coming of Christ with his church. Enoch saw the Lord coming with 10,000s of his saints. Oh, that's John Darby and Margaret MacDonald and that whole movement. That's where the pre-wrath rapture. No. It's biblical doctrine. Justification by faith is not historic church doctrine. When it was reawakened, people paid for it with their lives and were burned at the stake. Huss and Luther persecuted, and great men. And justification by faith was not historic church doctrine. It was biblical New Testament doctrine. And the imminent return of Christ is not historic church doctrine. It is New Testament doctrine that we are to watch and to be ready, that he could come at any moment, that there isn't anything restraining that, that we can't say that Jesus can't come for 7 years. He can come tonight for his church. And putting that off produces bad fruit. Who is this wicked servant, Jesus says, who says in his heart, the Lord delayeth his coming, and he begins to get drunk and to fist fight and to do this and that. No, any man who has this hope purifies himself even as he is pure. It is the purifying hope of the church that Christ could come tonight. If Christ is coming tonight, I didn't say he was. I'm saying he could. What needs to change in your life? Here and there, you know, I don't have anything to dump out or throw out. I'm not saying that, please, you know. But, you know, I'd take some inventory. Set your affections on things above. Since you're risen with Christ, something supernatural has happened. And the God that calls things that are not as though they were has imputed to you the resurrected life. And as far as he is concerned, you are seated in heavenly places with Christ. Your life, the life we're waiting to manifest, is hidden there in Christ with God. And the day is coming. And how quickly is it coming? And could it be tonight? You're watching the news. You're seeing what's going on. What's going to happen? I don't know dogmatically, step by step, but I know we are in the days that Christ spoke of. Closer to the coming of Christ than any generation of the church who has ever lived. If ye then, since you are in fact risen with Christ, seek constantly those things which are above, where Christ is sitting at the right hand of God. Constantly set your affections, your desire, on the things above, not on things of the earth. For you are dead, and your life is hid with Christ in God. And when Christ, who is our life, shall appear, then shall you also appear with, great word, with him. That when he appears and the sky splits open and the tribes of the earth mourn and they look up, Jesus is not coming alone. He's coming with his angels, and he's coming with 10,000s of his saints on white horses riding behind him. What a day. Come, Lord Jesus.
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0: This is The Lamp, a ministry outreach of Calvary Chapel, Fredericksburg. 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
2: I believe a regular prayer life will lead to thankfulness, no matter what struggles we're facing, what testings come our way, how bad the ups and downs of life might be. Thanksgiving is a key. It's the key for this admonition to pray. When he says pray without ceasing, you know, the idea is to pray not for everything, but to be thankful in everything. You can't be thankful for everything. That's not a realistic view of life, and it's not a realistic view of the reality of pain and suffering. But we step back, we can be thankful in everything. This

0: Today on Abounding Grace, we take a look at a touching, heartfelt prayer from Hannah. Now, her son is about to enter into a life of service to the Lord, and she is truly thankful, not only for what God has done, but for what He's going to do in the future. You'll find it in 1 Samuel chapter 2. It really is a fantastic, encouraging prayer to carefully consider. Let's go to Pastor Ed Taylor and continue our study of 1 Samuel.
1: Open your Bibles, would you please, to 1 Samuel chapter 2. That is where we are. Verse 1 of chapter 2, and Hannah prayed and said, "My heart rejoices in the Lord. My horn is exalted in the Lord. I smile at my enemies because I rejoice in your salvation. There's none holy like the Lord. There's none beside you, nor is there any rock like our God. Talk no more so very proudly. Let no arrogance come from your mouth, for the Lord is the God of knowledge, and by him actions are weighed. The bows of the mighty have been broken, and those who stumbled are girded with strength. Those who were full hired themselves out for bread, and those who were hungry have ceased to hunger. Even the barren has borne 7, and she who has many children has become feeble." What a powerful prayer in Hannah's life. It doesn't sound like a typical prayer. I was even paying attention to my own prayer life recently as I was looking at this, and I can say that there is a pattern in my prayers, and it usually begins with addressing the Father and being thankful. Is that how you pray? Like, "I'm just so thankful, I'm so thankful," and nothing wrong with that at all. I mean, I think it flows from our heart of thanksgiving. I think true prayer flows through thanksgiving, but you can see that in the pattern of prayer in Hannah's heart, she is praying and just talking out loud to God, reminding herself and talking to God about how her heart rejoices, her horn is exalted, she's smiling at enemies, she rejoices in salvation. It was Robert Murray McShane that said, "What a man is on his knees before God, that he is, and nothing more." And he was making the point of how priceless your prayer life is. It's just beyond money could buy. It's beyond anything you could trade in for it. I mean, really, what you are. You're struggling in an area, it's directly related to your prayer life. You find great victory, it's directly related to your prayer life. Standing in strong faith, it's directly related to you. Making progress, moving backwards, your prayer life. Sometimes when we think of prayer, we get discouraged because, well, you know, whenever we talk about prayer, we all are a little convicted, I think. Maybe not every single person, but I mean, who among us here or out on the radio, on the internet, or you know, where, however you're connected here today with us, which one of us wouldn't be able to say, you know, my prayer life could use a little improvement. I could pray a little bit more, or I could

include this, or my prayer life's become stale, or any, which one of us couldn't say, I mean, God, I want a passionate prayer. And you could even come to the conclusion, couldn't you? You could say, you know, I want a prayer like this. I want a prayer. I want to jump, you know, I want a prayer. I want to jump in right at chapter 2 here, and I want a prayer life in chapter 2. But you have to understand something. In Hannah's life, the prayer of chapter 2 did not come without chapter 1. That's what developed in her a deep relationship, a deep prayer, was chapter 1, which we spent a lot of time looking at the difficulties in her life. What developed her prayer life? What taught her the sufficiency of God? And other times we can be discouraged about prayer simply because the answers didn't come the way we were asking. We're passionately pleading with God and desiring great things from God and desiring things even that would agree with the Scriptures. We're not selfish, or we're looking at the Scriptures, we're applying the promises of God, and we get discouraged because the answers didn't come the way that we wanted or the way that we anticipated. And we've been praying and praying and praying and praying. It seems like year after year and month after month and even day after day. Or we're praying and we're praying the same thing because the answer hasn't come through. But today I want to encourage you through Hannah's life that the answer to prayer comes, even though even in Hannah's life it was a very painful answer. There are times when God will just totally blow your mind and give you the desires of your heart right here on earth. Just exactly, you're praying right along with His will. It was a painful process for Hannah and could be a painful process for you, but He gives you right what you're looking at. And she opens up with this heart of thanksgiving, declaring the beauty of God and who He is. According to chapter 1, verse 28 of Samuel, 1 Samuel, this is a prayer of worship. It's an act of worship on her part. In it, she rejoices. She declares God's exaltation, the bitter sweetness of the whole situation. As you follow the life of Hannah in summary, where she goes from barrenness to baby, but from baby to emptiness, because what does she end up doing? She ends up dedicating him to the Lord, just like she said. It wasn't like a baby dedication on the stage. It was full on, I'm going to give you my kid. I gave you God. I said I would give him to you, and I dropped him off at the temple. Trusting Eli, the people that are in charge there, to raise him. Trusting you, God, even despite Eli, to raise him. And Eli's kids in the bad example. I trust you, God, because I'm going to keep my word. I'm not going to let the circumstances dictate how I act. I'm going to keep my word. I'm going to follow through. So when we read, I dedicate my kid to you, it would be easy to read that as, I dedicate my son or my daughter to you in the ministry, and I will just continue to pray for her, and whatever she does in this world, it's unto you. And that's a great prayer, and it's a great dedication. But Hannah was much deeper than that. When she said she's dedicating her kids, she meant it. Here you are. And to this day in ministry, we have not had anyone drop their kid off and say, raise him in the name of the Lord. Wow, this is a uniqueness. This is a unique situation. A very beautiful picture of what would happen in the life of Jesus as his life was dedicated to fulfilling the Father's will. So she went from barrenness to baby, from baby to emptiness. She dropped him off. She goes from rejoicing, from sorrow to rejoicing, to even smiling at the enemy. Did you see that? Smiling. Do you think that was a little bit of insight in her prayer life, that she was smiling at the enemy? And we know who her enemy was. It was Peninnah, taunting her and making fun of her. The prayer really reminds me of what Paul wrote to the church in Thessalonica in chapter 5, where he said, rejoice always, verse 16, rejoice always, pray without ceasing, and everything give thanks, for this is the will of God in Christ Jesus for you. And I believe a regular prayer life will lead to thankfulness, no matter what struggles we're facing, what testings come our way, how bad the ups and downs of life might be. Thanksgiving is a key. It's the key for this admonition to pray. When he says pray without ceasing, you know, the idea is to pray not for everything, but to be thankful in everything. You can't be thankful for everything. That's not a realistic view of life, and it's not a realistic view of the reality of pain and suffering. But we step back, we can be thankful in everything. You know, Psalm 145, verse 9, it says, the Lord is good to all, and his tender mercies are over all his works. And he said, what she says in her prayer is, in verse 3, talk no more, she says, so very proudly. Let no arrogance come from your mouth.
For the Lord is the God of knowledge, and by him the actions are weighed. That's a good reminder, isn't it? It's a good thing to say in your prayers, just to be reminded that our actions are weighed by God. That it's not so much what you did, but why you did it. It's not so much the action, the outward action that might impress man. You know, we can actually do things that are good with bad motives for the wrong reasons. We can do good things for the wrong reasons. And it's really an encouraging thing to be reminded that really our actions are not first and foremost before man. They're first and foremost before God, who weighs the hearts. He knows the motives, not just the actions. And so she says in verse 4, the bows of the mighty men are broken, and those who stumbled are girded with strength. Just kind of looking at her life, how hard it was, how difficult. Now the strength of God. Verse 5, those who were full have hired themselves out for bread. Those who were hungry have ceased to hunger. The tables have been turned, she's praying. Tables have been turned. Even the barren. Look at the blessing of God. Hannah crying out in desperation for kids. Even the barren has borne 7. And she who has many children has become feeble. The Lord kills, verse 6, and makes alive. He brings down to the grave and brings up. The Lord makes the poor and makes rich. He brings low and lifts up. He raises the poor from the dust and lifts the beggar from the ash heap. To set them among princes and make them inherit the throne of glory. For the pillars of the earth are the Lord's, and he has set the world upon them. As she's praying, she seems to have this increase in faith. She becomes more encouraged in the sovereignty of God. The sovereignty of God. His power, his rulership over our lives. You have to think, you know, this prayer is hard to pray while you're barren, when you want a baby. We don't know. It's really an encouraging thing to see that God shares with us her prayer of victory, but not when she was mistakenly drunk at the temple, when she was passionately praying. We don't know what she said there. We kind of know the direction of her prayers, but we don't have the exact words. But now that God has come through, we see what was in her heart. We see really what's being drawn out from her. Where that was there, the presence of God, the sovereignty of God. When you and I heard the gospel and we responded to the good news that Jesus Christ died for us, that we accept the blood that was shed for us for the forgiveness of our sins, we accept it as the pastor shared with us or someone was sharing the gospel in our front room or out on the street. We accepted in that moment the reality that God saves, that he alone is God, that he is the God of the universe, that he, out of his loving care for man that was hopelessly lost, dead in their sins and trespasses, every single one of us, that because of his love, he sent his son Jesus Christ to die for us, that if we would, and some of you need to make this decision today, if we would just humble ourselves and admit that we've sinned, admit we don't have to be even convinced of our sin. We know that sin, how you may not call it sin in your life. This is one way to think of it. When you start talking, somebody starts talking about your life and maybe has isolated a mistake or something you said, and you get really defensive and you say, well, I'm not perfect. That's an admission of sin. Yet we know you're not perfect. You know that I'm not perfect. And what makes us imperfect from God, the God word for that, the Bible word for that, is sin. So I don't know why people get uptight talking about sin and how it's so offensive, because you'll hear it 1,000 times. I'm not perfect. You know, no, not everybody's perfect. Yes, I know. And what makes you and me imperfect is our sin, both being born into it imperfect beings, imperfect humans, not as God intended. We inherited sin from our great, great, great, great, great, great grandfather all the way back in creation. As many greats as go back. I don't know how many to go back. But from Adam. When Adam and Eve disobeyed God in the garden, they sinned. And they plunged all of humanity after them into sin. Why? Because you have Adam, a sinful man, and Eve, a sinful woman. And when they came together and created a baby, that baby was sinful. The sin nature was passed down. So not only are we sinful by nature, we're also sinful by action. We're guilty. And so a lot of times that's expressed because the Bible says that God has put eternity in every human's heart. There's a longing in your life
to be right with your Creator. That's the really depth, you know, when you really face your emptiness and you really face your loneliness and you really face, now as believers, that's something where we need to come back to our sufficiency and our fullness in God. But for those that don't believe in God, that emptiness is a lack of God Himself in your life. You're not living the way you were made to live. And things are backwards. And so God, in order to make things in order for you, sacrificed His own Son to make it right. There's such a big gap between you and God. In order to bridge that gap, God took care of it Himself. He built the bridge Himself by sending the eternal Son of God so that you can cross over. Not in your efforts and not in your energy, but in His. When you and I, whenever that moment was, were you a little kiddo or you're an adult, when you finally surrender, you bow the knee, you know, because the Bible says that every knee will bow and every tongue will confess that Jesus Christ is Lord. The beautiful thing about that is now that you know that, you can bow the knee today willingly and openly and out of desperation for relationship, and God will save you. Or if you refuse and you battle your whole life, you will bow the knee to God, but it will be a bowing of knee of God, bowing your knee to God in well, what's the word I would want to use? You're just going to be really bummed out, I guess. Bummed out is the word. Because now you know. And there's not going to be any opportunity for you. It's going to be a bowing of the knee of, you know, submission. But the opportunity to be saved is over. So when you were born again, when you confessed with your mouth and believed in your heart, let me tell you what you agreed to, just very simply. There's a lot of things you agreed to, but the one thing you agreed to was God's absolute, complete sovereignty over your life and over this world in which you live in. I bet you didn't know you did that. So nobody told me about the sovereignty of God. You learn it over time. You can't learn everything in a moment. You know, we're all growing up. When you were born again, you became a baby. And you were just sucking milk in those early days. Just like, God loves me. Yes. He cares for me. Yes. It's wonderful. And you live on love for a long time. And then God begins to show you His justice and His mercy. He begins to show you His grace. He begins to show you the price that was paid. And then one day it hits you, the sovereignty of God. And a great way to remember the sovereignty of God is just this. God is God, and there is no other. And He rules, and He reigns. I see this in her prayer. God is sovereign. Look at these. He kills and makes alive. Yes. Well, how could He do that? Because He's God. He brings to the grave, and He brings up through the resurrection. How can He? Because He's God. He makes poor, He makes rich. He brings low, He lifts up, verse 8. He raises the poor from the dust, the beggar from the ash heap. He sets him among princes. It says in verse 8, for the pillars of the earth are the Lord's, and He set the world upon them. Sovereign, in control. And He even controls her womb. He's the helper of the humble, the author of life. Another thing I see here is not just her acknowledgement of His sovereignty, but the necessity of humility. Humility. It's a very important part of our relationship with Jesus Christ, humility. It's not to be minimized or ignored. Humility is a must before God because He knows us and He knows all, and He will humble the proud. He will bring great. Sometimes that humbling of the proud is known as humility and humiliation because the proud resists God and God resists the proud. Humility is important. The Bible says in James chapter 4, verse 6, that God gives grace to the humble. There He says, let me quote it to you. It says, but He gives more grace. Therefore, He says, God resists the proud, but gives grace to the humble. Micah chapter 6, verse 8, He has shown you, O man, what is good. And what does the Lord require of you but to do justly, to love mercy, and to walk humbly with your God? And this is just flowing from Hannah's heart. And remember, chapter 2 doesn't come without chapter 1. In the midst of her desperation, she believed these things. They may not have been crystal clear, but they were drawing her to the Father. They were drawing her to the house of worship. They were drawing out of her prayers of anguish. They were drawing out of her patience, even when she's misunderstood and mistreated and taunted. And now that God has shown up and answered her prayer, and what a joy. I know that there are prayers that we pray that God doesn't answer the way that we would like. He does answer them, but not the way that we like. But I also know this. God is so gracious that He will often answer the prayers the way that we like. We will pray in accordance with His will. We will, like Luke chapter

0: Peace, not quit, not give up, not throw in the towel. And to many of those prayers, when we're lined up right with the will of God and he answers the desires of our hearts, we like this. We go, yes, yes, this is awesome. And so much more than just for things. Praying for the will of God. And so what does he say? What does she say in verse 9? He will guard the feet of the saints, and the wicked shall be silent in darkness. For by strength no man shall prevail. The adversaries of the Lord shall be broken in pieces. From heaven he will thunder against them, and the Lord will judge the ends of the earth, and he will give strength to his king and exalt the horn of his anointed. Now, you know, her prayer is so in tune with the Lord that she's prophetic here. She's talking about Messiah. She is being used of God right now to prophesy the future. God is speaking through her in just her prayer that's in tune with his spirit. And right there at the end of verse 10, she's prophesying the coming of the Lord, coming of Messiah. God is going to do a work that's going to bless all that will come to know him. It's amazing, amazing, so sweet, so encouraging, so helpful that God would promise in verse 9 to guard the feet of his saints, that he would silence the wicked in darkness. Be careful, because this is the work of God, not your work and mine. Why do we know that? Well, because it says that he will do it, but then it says at the end of verse 9, for by strength no man shall prevail. And it's just a big mistake in our lives to trust in man. Man will disappoint you. I'll disappoint you. People that you put your trust in will disappoint you. We need to put our trust in the Lord. Some men trust in horses, the Bible says. Some men trust in chariots. You read that verse, you go, I don't trust in horses. Like, what are you talking about? Chariots? I haven't even seen a chariot. Like, what do you mean? It's a picture. You know, it's a picture of war. It's a picture of armies. It's a picture of human strength and even strength within the animal kingdom. Some people trust in those things. Some people put their whole trust in those things. And it becomes a big picture of trusting in someone or something other than the sovereignty and the power of God. Only to find out that horses get tired. Only to find out that chariots' wheels fall off and rust out. Only to find out that you've trusted in man, but man cannot come through for you. Man did not come through for you. Man misunderstood you. Man didn't get it. They didn't grasp it. That in your relationship, trying to wrestle with the situation, that you came to the conclusion like she did, and it's better just to accept it. By strength, no man shall prevail. By strength, no man shall prevail. It's only in the strength of the Lord will you find victory. And it's then in verse 10, the adversaries of the Lord shall be broken in pieces. He does that. Later on in the New Testament, what will God say? Vengeance is yours, says the Lord. He doesn't say that. We misread that. God says, vengeance is mine, saith the Lord. It belongs to him. Heaven, he will thunder against them. The Lord will judge. And we just need to trust in the Lord.
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1: True godly leaders will base their decisions on God's word, not their own wisdom. 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
2: He had to unlearn the things that he had learned, the things that he had learned in the world, in order that he might learn to rest and rely on God. And it was to Moses that God gave the law, and it was through Moses that the rule of kings was given to the nation of Israel. And the kings were to rule through the word of God, not through just their personal training and life experiences, but through what God's word has to say. That was to formulate everything that was within them as they made decisions as it related to their rule, you see.

0: Whatever mood you might be in, there's probably a song to go with it. Worship, party, breakup, lullabies, the list goes on and on and on. One type of song we don't hear often these days is a lamentation. Today on A Sure Foundation, we'll hear a song of lamentation over the leaders of Israel in Ezekiel chapter 19. These leaders had failed in their role to rule God's people rightly, and now everyone is suffering the terrible consequences of sin. Pastor David Rosales will tell us what a true and godly leader looks like as we join him now.
1: Ezekiel chapter 19, a lamentation. Beginning at verse 1, reading to verse 4, Ezekiel writes, "Moreover, take up a lamentation for the princes of Israel, and say, what is your mother? A lioness. She lay down among the lions. Among the young lions she nourished her cubs. She brought up one of her cubs, and he became a young lion. He learned to catch prey, and he devoured men. The nations also heard of him. He was trapped in their pit, and they brought him with chains to the land of Egypt." Chapter 19, a song of sorrow. The word lamentation speaks of sorrow. And so what he's saying is, I have a song of sorrow that I'm about to write down for you. And what this particular song of sorrow, this lamentation deals with, is really basically three of the kings from Judah. Remember with me that Israel originally was made up of a single nation consisting of 12 tribes. But a king by the name of Rehoboam, the son of Solomon, had created a problem right after his father had died. And as a result, the 12 tribes that consisted of the single nation of Israel were divided into two segments. You had it divided into what was called the 10 northern tribes, and then you had what is referred to as the southern tribes, Judah and Benjamin. This particular lamentation is written concerning the kings of the south, Judah. And that's what we're seeing here. We're seeing a lamentation over the kings of Judah. In particular, what we'll be seeing is three kings that are being spoken about in this particular passage. You have a king, and we'll look at them briefly. You have a king by the name of Jehoahaz. You have a second one by the name of Jehoiachin. And you have the third one that will be seen by the name of Zedekiah. And so basically what this is going to deal with is captivity of the first two kings that I mentioned. And then you're going to see the collapse of David's kingdom through Zedekiah. So verses 1 through 4, as I just read, refer to a king by the name of Jehoahaz. And Jehoahaz ultimately had been taken and exiled in an Egyptian prison. Verses 5 through 9, we'll be speaking of Jehoiachin, who was exiled in Babylon. And so that's what we're looking at. So he says in verse 1, "Moreover, take up a lamentation for the princes of Israel and say, what is your mother? A lioness. She lay down among the lions. Among the young lions, she nourished her cubs." And so he speaks of the symbol of Judah. You need to know that a lion is the symbol of the nation of Judah. If you take notes, you see that in the Old Testament book of Genesis in chapter 49, verse 9, where it says, "Judah is a lion's whelp. From the prey, my son, you have gone up. He bows down, he lies down as a lion, and as a lion, who shall rouse him?" And so this picture here, when it says, "What is your mother? A lioness," is a picture of Judah. And she's a royal or a regal lion. And as a regal lion, Judah had taken her place securely among her neighbors. It speaks of her cubs. Her cubs were actually her descendants, the descendants of the house of David. But what happened to them is they were exposed to the corruption of evil kings, the pagan kings. And so I want to develop this with you for just a moment here. The kings of Israel, as we've been studying in the book of 1 Samuel, the kings of Israel were intended to rule in a righteous fashion. And they were to use the word of God as the way that they were established in their rule. Remember in Deuteronomy, in the Old Testament book of Deuteronomy, chapter 17, verses 18 and 19, it says this, "It shall be when he sits on the throne of his kingdom that he shall write for himself a copy of this law in a book from the one before the priests, the Levites. It shall be with him and he shall read it all the days of his life, that he may learn to fear the Lord his God, and be careful to observe all the words of this law and these statutes. As I've been saying to you, remember we have a king, the first king of Israel, a man by the name of Saul. And it wasn't that God was opposed to Israel having a king, it was how they went about selecting one. God had given to them in the Old Testament law the rule of kings, and even warnings concerning them. So it wasn't that he did not expect to ultimately have a king, because he knew that he'd have his son Jesus, who was king over Israel. But the kings who were to rule in a certain way, and the kings were to rule according to his word. So there was to be righteous rule, and there was to be justice that was done. You see, if the king ruled according to the word of God, justice would prevail and the people would prosper. The king's rule would be marked by justice and righteousness because the king was holding fast to God's word. So he was to be very careful not to be influenced in his rule by personal experience alone. He was to be influenced through his thinking. He was to be molded in his knowledge by the word of God so that he could rule with righteousness and justice. It wasn't just that he was going to be well-trained. It wasn't going to be that he was simply eloquent and articulate. It wasn't that he was going to be learned in all the wisdom that was to be offered to him that the world had to offer. He was to be molded by the word of God. When you think of people who were very important in the history of Israel, you can't help but think of a man by the name of Moses. Moses was somebody who was born to slaves there in Egypt. And because a Pharaoh had arisen who didn't remember Joseph, this particular Pharaoh made a determination that all the boys that were being born to these Jewish women were to be put to death. We know the story of Moses. We know how that he was hidden and how that the daughter of Pharaoh had found him and how that she raised him as her own. We also know by looking into the book of Acts that this is a man who is described as being learned in all the wisdom of the Egyptians.
0: We're at the midway point of today's study in Ezekiel here on Assure Foundation with Pastor David Rosales. 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
1: Moses was an individual who was eloquent and had a lot of knowledge. He was somebody who was raised to be a Pharaoh. So he had everything going for him. He had the highest form of education that could be afforded a young man. And so that's why at the age of 40, when he saw an Egyptian who was harming one of his brethren according to the flesh, who was harming a Jewish man, that's why Moses, when he saw this taking place, got so upset. And that's why he looked to the left and he looked to the right and then promptly went and slew the Egyptian and buried his body in the sand. The reason he was able to do that, and we need to keep this in its context, when you read that, it says that he looked to the left and he looked to the right and then he killed him and buried him. We're failing to understand something about what was going on in the heart of Moses. Moses was somebody that was trained in all the wisdom and knowledge of the Egyptians. Moses, and this is something you would naturally not think about, but this is something you'd have to know. Moses was a trained military fighter. That's what he was. He was a real-life Rambo. This was a guy who was for real. I mean, he had no fear of this Egyptian taskmaster. So when he saw the taskmaster who was abusing a fellow Israelite, it doesn't say anywhere that Moses thought about it for a second, because you see, those taskmasters were amongst the biggest and baddest men that Egypt had to offer, because they were there to keep the slaves in line. These were not little thin guys running around. These were bad dudes, and they were heavily, heavily armed. Moses didn't even think for a moment about that. It doesn't show in Scripture that he even gave it a second thought. He simply looked to the left and the right. Nobody's looking, he thought, and he killed him. He was a martial artist. This was a man who was learned in every way that a man could be learned. He was educated, he was eloquent, he was absolutely bad. But he wasn't ready to be a ruler or deliverer because he used the arm of the flesh. And that's why he was banished to the backside of the desert, where he got his BD degree, backside of the desert. And he spent 40 years there. He had to unlearn the things that he had learned so that he could know that if deliverance was going to come, it was going to come through God. He had to learn that because he knew that he was to be the deliverer of Israel. That is made very clear in the book of Acts, chapter 7. He knew it. But he had to unlearn the things that he had learned, the things that he had learned in the world, in order that he might learn to rest and rely on God. And it was to Moses that God gave the law. And it was through Moses that the rule of kings was given to the nation of Israel. And the kings were to rule through the word of God, not through just their personal training and life experiences, but through what God's word has to say. That was to formulate everything that was within them as they made decisions as it related to their rule, you see. To be a king meant to know the word of God. To be a king meant that your thinking was to be molded by your knowledge of the Word of God. Now, I was thinking this just today. I'll make this very brief. I've been thinking of it recently. Sometimes when I'm teaching, I have a habit of doing something that I have to put a stop to. And that is talking. No, I'm just kidding. Some of you say, no, my prayers have been answered. No. And that is, there are times that I'll say, and perhaps you've heard me say this, I'll say something like, you know, I don't, I'm just an old man, what do I know? And sometimes when I'm saying that, it can come across like, you know, I come from a different time, I come from a different generation, I come from a different way of thinking, and I'm just not up to snuff with what's taking place today. I'm not up to speed. And I really ought to stop saying that, because that's really not how my opinions are formed. And I think that sometimes people can think that, especially those who are younger than me, they may think, well, yeah, you represent an older generation, you're from that hippie generation and all, we don't relate to that at all. But the bottom line is, I was thinking about it today and I thought I'd address it for just a moment. The bottom line is, very simply put, my views that I hold have been molded not by the culture that I live in, though I do live in this culture and I'm well aware of it. I'm in the world, even as Jesus said, you're in the world, but we're not to be of the world. I live in this world, but I don't want to be molded by this world. I'm not to be conformed to this world, but transformed by the renewing of my mind, according to Romans 12, 1 and 2. I'm not to be conformed to this world, put into its mold. I'm to be transformed by the word of God, you see. And so for 38 years, I've been a Christian. I was saved at the age of 20. Almost two-thirds of my life have been lived following Christ. 38, almost 39 years. I've been in the ministry teaching the word of God for 35 years, 36 years in September. So for 36 years in September of my life, I've been teaching the Bible. For 38 years, almost 39, I've been reading it. And so my opinions and the way that I think is a result not of watching TV or reading People magazine. And it's not the result of going to university or college. My thinking has been molded and shaped by reading and studying the Word of God. And so that's how I view the world, through that particular lens, if you will. So when I'm watching the news or when I'm reading a newspaper or I hear some music on the radio, you know, there are times that I'll speak out loud. And my kids can tell you that. They don't like to watch TV with me, though every one of them do the same thing. They learned it from me. I'll watch the news. And I'll turn to Marie. Actually, nobody has to even be in the room. I just do it automatically to myself. And I'll think, that's nonsense. Or I'll think, that's not true. I'll say it out loud. I'll say, how bizarre is that? That's not true. And my kids will say, Dad, can't you suspend yourself for just a moment and just listen? And I'll go, no, I can't. I haven't the capacity to do that. But Dad, if you're going to enjoy this show, you got to shut up. No. I can't. I'll listen to 90% of it, but yeah, I'll be saying, are you kidding me? That's not true. Where'd you come up with that? I actually argue with those things because that's how I'm trained. I can't help it. I can't help it. I just listen. You know, that's why when somebody comes and says something to me that is scripturally not solid, I don't say anything. I'm not going to sit there and debate point by point with that person. But if they ask me, I'll tell them, no, I disagree with that. And this is the reason why. Because this Bible verse says this, and it's helped me to understand that. So, sometimes, especially those of you who might be a bit younger, may think that when I come up and I give something and I share something, you know, that's just your opinion. You have an opinion. I have an opinion. In many ways, that's very true, of course. Of course. But what is it that has influenced you in your life that has enabled you to form those opinions? What is the grid that you have in your life that strains out the things that are unacceptable? And how long have you had that grid? How developed is it? And how experienced are you in straining out these things? And what happens is when you're in the Word of God, you start thinking differently. You stop saying, oh yeah, I can see how you can do that. You start saying, but you know, God has an answer for that. God has a way to deal with that. And that's what the kings were supposed to do. They weren't supposed to just be kings and acquire a lot of land and a lot of servants and a lot of money. And no, they were to be rulers in righteousness because they had the Word of God firmly implanted in their hearts so that when they were ruling there under God's authority, they were representing the kingdom of God on earth. And that's how it was supposed to be. But what happened is we have seen it, and we're seeing it with Saul. Saul was a disobedient king. And there were generations, there was king after king after king that didn't care about the Word of God, that didn't care about the things of God. Just like there are people today who don't care about the things of God. They're not interested in the Word of God at all. But the Bible makes it very clear that it's God's Word that helps us to understand how to make decisions. In Psalm chapter 1, Psalms 1, verses 1 through 4, listen to what the psalmist says. In Psalm 1, verses 1 through 4, blessed is the man who walks not in the counsel of the ungodly, nor stands in the path of sinners, nor sits in the seat of the scornful. But his delight is in the law of the Lord, and in his law he meditates day and night. He shall be like a tree planted by the rivers of water that brings forth its fruit in its season, whose leaf also shall not wither. Whatever he does shall prosper. The ungodly are not so, but are like chaff, which the wind drives away. They have no stability. They have no roots. They have no firmness. They have no foundation. A man who is in the Word of God, a woman who's in the Word of God, is like a tree that's planted by the rivers of water. And as those roots go deeply into it, they have a source of a continual source of nourishment. And as a result of that, they grow and they're healthy and they produce fruit. But the ungodly are not so. Their lives are dry and they're easily driven by the winds of opinion and the world. See, so I was sharing on Monday with the 1835 group. I was sharing with them that my desire has been to be very, very much used by God, to be used by the Lord, to know His ways and to know His Word, and simply to live a life that is progressively sold out to God. And I really believe that should the Lord tarry, one of these days, you know, and who knows when, but one of these days, should Jesus tarry, I'm not going to make it to this pulpit. I won't be here anymore. I'll be with Him. I'll be seeing His face. That's what my life's all about. That's what it's all about for me, is to one day see Him, to one day be with Him. But right now in one of the children's ministry rooms, there may be the next pastor of Calvary Chapel Chino Valley being trained by a Sunday school teacher right now. They may be there right now learning the ways of the Lord, and one day they'll be in this pulpit. I don't know that's not going to happen. I'll tell you this. I'll tell you that I'm handing over a Bible study the SOS, basically the Song of Solomon study, the 1835 study. I'm going to be handing it over to a young man. He's going to be doing some ministry. And this young man was born while his mother and dad were attending this church. I remember his mom pregnant with him. Noreen Callahan, Mike Callahan, is their son Michael. I remember Noreen pregnant with Michael. Michael's 24 years old now. Michael's gotten his degree out of Cal State Fullerton in communications. He's taken a master's degree in Talbot School of Theology. I have seen this young man from the time that his mom was pregnant with him, and now I'm handing him a Bible study. It happens. These things do happen. Where you see somebody grow up in the umbrella of a ministry to take a position of service because they're qualified by God, because their life has been blessed by God, anointed by God, they've been trained in the things of God all of their life. And that's what I'd like to see for all of us in one form or another. Getting serious with the things of the Lord and being used mightily by God. And I have this phrase, why not? Why not you? Why can't you be used by God? What's holding you back? Why can't you be used by the Lord? What's keeping you from being used by the Lord? Is it worth it? Whatever's keeping you from it isn't worth it. Follow the Lord with all of your heart. You see, the kings were to know the things of God, and they were to rule in a righteous fashion. Unfortunately, they didn't all do that. Unfortunately, the kings of Judah were influenced, even as this passage is saying, by the pagan kings surrounding them. And as a result, they were corrupted. They didn't rule righteously, and they were judged by God. And the first one being mentioned here is Jehoahaz. Jehoahaz was the son of a righteous king by the name of Josiah. Josiah began to rule when he was 8 years old. And his son Jehoahaz was not. He was not a righteous man. And he became evil, and his evil actions actually caught the attention of neighboring nations. And eventually what happens is Egypt dealt with him. It says again in verse 3, she brought up one of her cubs. This speaks of Jehoahaz. He became a young lion. He learned to catch prey. He devoured men. The nations also heard of him. He was trapped in their pit, and they brought him with chains to the land of Egypt. So what happened is, as he was only ruling for 3 months, and ultimately was taken captive to Egypt in 608 B.C. According to 2 Kings chapter 23, verse 34, Pharaoh took Jehoahaz, went to Egypt, and he died there. That's what's being spoken of in the first four verses.
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2: The commandments of God are not too difficult to understand and to obey. In the law, God is not asking us to do super hard things that are impossible for us to do. Again, he's saying things like, don't eat seagulls, don't eat worms, don't steal, don't lie, don't murder. It's not hard.
1: It can be a bit of a challenge to follow your boss's directives if you find them completely unreasonable. You might find those commands hard to follow and end up ignoring them altogether. So what's the deal with the laws and the commands that God has laid down for you? In today's message, Pastor Dan shares how obeying God's commands might be simpler than you realize. His laws resonate perfectly with that inner voice in your heart that already knows what's right and what's wrong. Now here's Pastor Dan in the book of Deuteronomy chapter 30 for today's edition of Ring of Truth.

0: We're going to finish Deuteronomy chapter 30. If you'd like to turn there in your Bible, Deuteronomy chapter 30. We got to verse 11 last, so if you want to turn there in your Bible, we're going to look at a bunch of different verses, so I'm not even going to give you a list. We'll just turn there. Just in real time, you'll turn there. Deuteronomy chapter 30. And let me pray for us, and then we'll get into the Word together. Lord, we thank you so much for your Word. Lord, we thank you every week when we open your Word, how you speak to us, Lord. We thank you, Lord, for your Holy Spirit that teaches us. And Lord, we ask now that your Holy Spirit would be our teacher, that you would open our eyes, our ears, and our heart to your Word for each of us. I pray and ask, Lord, that your Spirit would be upon me to teach your Word. And it's in Jesus' name we pray. Amen. Just as a review, the children of Israel, they have completed their 40 years of wandering in the wilderness. They are now camped in the plains of Moab next to the Jordan River, just across from the Promised Land. In the wilderness years, the generation that came out of Egypt in the Exodus, that adult generation that came out 20 years old and above, they died in the wilderness because of their unbelief and their disobedience to God. And it's their children now who will enter into the Promised Land under the leadership of Joshua. In the book of Deuteronomy up to this point now, Moses has reviewed all of the law of the covenant with Israel. He has gone through all of the law with them. And as we have seen repeatedly, Moses has told the Israelites, if they obey God's commandments, God will bless them and prosper them in the land. We have read that over and over and over. In fact, turn with me back to chapter 28. Chapter 28, verse 1. Chapter 28, verse 1. Now it shall come to pass, if you diligently obey the voice of the Lord your God, to observe carefully all his commandments which I command you today, that the Lord your God will set you high above all nations on the earth, and all these blessings shall come upon you and overtake you, chase you down. You'll be chased down with blessings because you obey the voice. All the blessings Israel will enjoy if they obey God, and he details the curses they will suffer if they disobey God. Again, the condition of the old covenant is obedience. Obedience. Israel must obey God's commandments to receive God's blessings. And we have seen this throughout our study of Deuteronomy. Again, as we just read in Deuteronomy chapter 28, the fulfillment or the success of the old covenant rested on man's ability to obey. Let me repeat that for you. The success or the fulfillment of the old covenant rested entirely on man's ability to obey God. It depended upon man's obedience. Now, that brings us to verse 11 of chapter 30, where we pick up our study. In verse 11, Moses says, "For this commandment which I command you," speaking of the entire law, "this commandment which I command you today is not too mysterious for you, nor is it far off." The commandments that God commanded Israel in the old covenant are not too mysterious and not too far off. The commandments are not too mysterious. What does that mean? That means they are not too difficult to do. They're not too difficult to keep. The commandments that God has commanded Israel in the old covenant, the commandments are not too hard or impossible to understand and do. As we have studied through the law, I think you would agree. Some of the commandments, sure, some of the commandments in the law have been unusual, even strange, we might say, but they aren't difficult to understand, and they aren't difficult to do. And maybe some of you, before you actually studied the law, maybe you had a preconceived notion that the Old Testament law is very complicated and very difficult to understand and impossible to obey because of its complexity. And it's all very confusing what God is requiring in the Old Testament. And hopefully you have seen through this study that it's not complicated. The law is actually pretty easy to understand. It's pretty clear. Again, strange. Yes, at times it's strange. Strange laws. But clear. The law isn't a mystery at all. For example, if you remember back in the dietary laws, some of you may have been surprised to learn how many of the dietary laws you observe without even knowing it, without even knowing that that's a law that you just naturally keep on your own. Probably for most of us, we keep the dietary laws with a few exceptions, being pork. We like to eat pork and shellfish. And so you probably keep the dietary laws, most of them, unintentionally, without even knowing it. I doubt anyone here eats lizards or spiders or seagulls as part of your diet. If you do, please don't tell me after the service. I'm not interested in knowing. And please, please, please do not cook me lizards or spiders or seagulls or whatever it may be to try to convince me of how tasty it is. I don't want to do that. But I'm guessing nobody here eats those things. And my point is, we observe many of the laws just on our own. Again, God's laws are easy to understand and comprehend. God's law is clear. You don't read God's commandments and say, I don't understand what God is asking me to do in this commandment, or I don't understand what God means in this commandment. What in the world is God saying here? You know, there's a doctrine of the Christian church called the doctrine of clarity. The doctrine of clarity. The doctrine of clarity teaches that the Bible is clear and understandable in its essential teachings. Not every section of the Bible is equally clear, but generally speaking, the Bible is clear and understandable. The scripture is clear enough that an ordinary person can understand the Bible. Again, that's called the doctrine of clarity. That's a doctrine of the Christian church. The Bible is understandable. The commandments of God are understandable. Back in Deuteronomy chapter 10, if you want to turn back there with me, you can. Deuteronomy chapter 10. Verse 12, Deuteronomy 10, 12. And now, Israel, what does the Lord your God require of you but to fear the Lord your God, to walk in all his ways, and to love him, to serve the Lord your God with all your heart and with all your soul, and to keep the commandments of the Lord and his statutes, which I command you today for your good. That's pretty clear. What does God require of us? We could make a list from these two verses. What does God require of you? To fear the Lord your God, to walk in his ways, to love him, to serve the Lord your God, to keep his commandments and his statutes. That's what the Lord requires. Not hard to understand what the law actually says. The commandments of God are not too difficult to understand and to obey. In the law, God is not asking us to do super hard things that are impossible for us to do. Again, he's saying things like, don't eat seagulls, don't eat worms, don't steal, don't lie, don't murder. It's not hard. You know, in the New Testament, in 1 John chapter 5, verse 3, it says, the commandments of God are not burdensome. They're not burdensome. They're not heavy. They're not too heavy for us. It's not like God is saying, okay, to be right in my eyes, I need you to deadlift 1,000 pounds and walk 50 yards with it. Well, I can't do that. That's too heavy for me. That's not the way God's law is. The commandments of God are easy to understand and they're easy to obey. Now look at verse 11 again. He says in verse 11, neither are they afar off. God's commandments are very accessible to the Israelites.
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0: Look at verse 12. His commandments are not in heaven, that you should say, well, who will ascend into heaven for us and bring it to us that we may hear it and do it? Nor is it beyond the sea that you should say, who will go over the sea for us and bring it to us that we may hear it and do it? But the word is very near to you. It's in your mouth. It's in your heart that you may do it. The Israelites do not have to go on some great quest to discover what God requires of them. They don't have to ascend the highest mountain. They don't have to climb to the top of the Himalayas to find what God requires of them. They don't have to swim across the ocean to find God's commandments. God has given His commandments to them. You know, people search for God in many different ways. And some people in their search for God, their quest for God, they do travel to the highest mountains. They do travel to the top of the Himalayas, searching for God. Some travel to remote locations. They travel out to jungles or the rainforest or out to the desert searching for God. Some search for God in false religions. Some search for God through mysticism or philosophies or in nature. Some try to find God through drugs. People go on all kinds of journeys in search of God and the meaning of life, and they don't have to. God has come down to us. The God of the universe has come down to us. He has come down from heaven to make Himself known to mankind, and God has revealed Himself to mankind through His Word, the Bible, and ultimately through Jesus Christ, God incarnate. God came down to reveal Himself to man. You know, it says over in the New Testament, you don't have to turn there, I'll just read it to you, but over in Hebrews chapter 1, it says, God, who at various times and in various ways spoke in time past to the fathers by the prophets, has in these last days spoken to us by His Son, whom He has appointed heir of all things, through whom also He made the worlds. God in the past has spoken. God has revealed Himself to man. He has spoken to man through the prophets. We have the record of God's word in the Bible. And ultimately, finally, God spoke to man, revealed Himself to man through His Son, Jesus Christ, by coming down to the earth. That's the supreme, the ultimate revelation of God. 1 Timothy chapter 3 verse 16 says, great is the mystery of godliness. God was manifested in the flesh. God made Himself known in the flesh, in the person of Jesus Christ. Jesus is God incarnate, God in the flesh. John 1:14, the Word became flesh and dwelt among us, and we beheld his glory, the glory of God revealed and mankind in the person of Jesus Christ. God wants us to know him. God wants to have a relationship with us. God has revealed himself to us so that we can know him. So that you don't have to climb a mountain or swim across the sea or go to the deepest, darkest rainforest searching for God. God came down in the person of Jesus Christ. This is why Jesus left heaven and humbled himself and condescended to our level and became a man and dwelt among us and ultimately died upon the cross and rose again the third day to make a way for us to be reconciled to God and to know him and to have eternal life with him. And aren't you grateful that you don't have to swim across the ocean to find God? Aren't you grateful you don't have to search for God? God came looking for you. You're the one who was lost, who needed to be found. God wasn't lost. We were lost. And God came looking for us, and he found us, and he saved us through the death of Jesus Christ. The children of Israel do not have to go on some quest to discover God's will for them. God's commandments are not afar off. God came down to Mount Sinai, and God proclaimed his commandments to Israel in their hearing at Mount Sinai. And God wrote his commandments on tablets of stone with his own finger for them. And not only that, turn with me back to Deuteronomy chapter 27. Deuteronomy 27. Here in Deuteronomy 27, the Lord instructs the children of Israel that when they enter into the promised land, they are to go to Mount Ebal. Remember this story? They're to go to Mount Ebal. They're going to make an altar there. And then they're also going to raise up or set up these stones. Look at chapter 27, verse 4. Therefore, it shall be when you have crossed over the Jordan River and entered the promised land, that on Mount Ebal you shall set up these stones, which I command you today, and you shall whitewash them with lime. Now look down at verse 8. And you shall write very plainly on the stones all the words of this law. When they enter into the promised land, they're to go to Mount Ebal at their first opportunity, and they are to have this special ceremony at Mount Ebal. You know, special ceremonies have a way of burning something into your memory so that you never forget it. I mean, how many of you here remember your high school graduation, right?

0: Right in the heart of the promised land with all of the law written on them. And so they've got this monument there so that they have the law written on stones for them. Not only that, go with me back to Deuteronomy chapter 6. Deuteronomy chapter 6. Deuteronomy chapter 6, verse 6. And these words which I command you today, you shall be in your heart. And the idea is continually in your heart. You shall teach them diligently, continually to your children. And you shall talk of these commandments when you sit in your house, when you walk by the way, when you lie down, when you rise up. You should be talking about the commandments of God all the time, throughout your day, every day. You shall bind them as signs on your hands, and they shall be as frontlets between your eyes. They literally did this. They put little phylacteries, little boxes on their hands that had a copy of the law in it, a little box, a phylactery on their forehead that had a copy of the law in it. So they always had the law with them. They always were wearing the law. They were always talking about the law. At least they were supposed to. Verse 9, you shall write them on the doorposts of your house and on your gates, on the gates of your city. And so they're to have the law on the doorposts of their house, a copy of the law. They're to have a copy of the law written on the walls of the gates of every city. Right? So God's commandments are not far off. You don't have to go very far to find them. It will be very near all the time. It will be displayed in every gate of every city, every doorpost of every home. People will have it in a little box on their forehead, a little box on their hand. They're to speak of the commandments continually so that it's always in their mouth. Again, the commandments of God are not far away. The commandments of God are easily accessible. So now go back to Deuteronomy chapter 30, verse 11. He says, hey, these commandments that I've given you, they're not too mysterious for you, so that you understand what is expected of you, what is required of you, and the commandments are not too far off for you, that you got to go searching for them to find out what God requires of you. Now, I want to just zoom out a bit to get the bigger picture of what God is saying here. God has repeated over and over and over in the book of Deuteronomy and really in the law that he will bless Israel if they keep his commandments. And he has listed and given the commandments to Israel in detail.
1: He asked me how I know, and I say, bring sure.
2: This has been Ring of Truth with Pastor Dan Sexton. Pastor Dan is the senior pastor at Calvary Chapel, Ellicott City in Columbia, Maryland. Today's study is part of a series on the book of Deuteronomy, which is the last book of the Pentateuch, and it ends with the Israelites getting ready to cross the Jordan River into the Promised Land. It may seem right now like God isn't doing much in your life, and you can start to question his plans. But what his word reminds you is that he has a plan for your life that you cannot possibly understand and predict. What he wants you to do is listen for his voice and be ready to be obedient to him when he asks you to take action. If you need a prayer after listening to today's lesson, you can give us a call at 410-491-4592. Once again, that number is 410-491-4592. 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If you're local to Columbia, you can also find information about our weekly services at Calvary Chapel, Ellicott City, so you can get connected with us in person. 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
1: He's realized the level of faith that keeps us from trouble. But God says, now let's go a little notch higher. Come into a deeper relationship. Let's enter into the fellowship with the sufferings of my son. That you can really know what the power of the resurrection is. The fellowship of my suffering being made conformable unto my death. And so Daniel's entering into the fellowship of the sufferings of God. Daniel's going to be a living example of how faithful God can be when there's no human help at all.

0: When you ask God for more patience and faith, what exactly are you expecting from Him? Or what are your thoughts about how He should give you more of those virtues? We live in a download and update society, but our living firmware doesn't necessarily work the same way. No, we need to go through a trial and error process. Sometimes more trial than error at work in us as He reveals the will of the Lord to us through His gentle correction, grace, and love. God wants to use these events and situations to draw us into a deeper, more intimate relationship with Him. You want that, don't you? Then turn to Daniel chapter 6 and let's join Pastor Bill Gallatin for a walk in the light.
1: It will not be changed because law is God in that nation. No matter how moral and good he is, he's going to jail. And he gives thanks. Now, is he looking forward to what jail is? Jail time in that country isn't too nice. The lion's den. Remember, capital punishment in Babylon was being roasted alive because they worshiped the fire god. Here, capital punishment is the lion's den. You're thrown to the lions and they eat you alive. That's a powerful crime deterrent. How much rape do you think there'd be in the United States if we had lion pits everywhere and you caught a rapist or a pedophile or a murderer and threw him in the lion's den? I bet the statistics would change. Was he really excited about it? Does it mean he's, oh, I thank you, Lord, I'm being thrown in the lion's den? No. What he's thankful for is, Lord, I am so thankful that you're there and you're able. I'm in a situation, I'm facing a situation that the most powerful man on earth, his hands are tied because the government that he's running, the law has become God. And even though he knows that I'm not guilty, there's nothing he can do. So he doesn't panic. He's thanking God. God, I thank you that you are there. I'm so thankful that you're there to override anything. No matter what your perfect will is, Lord, I submit to you. I'm thankful that I know you, Lord, that my hope isn't in man, the head of the most powerful man on earth can't help him. And someone who really respects him and knows him and loves him, Darius. The law can't help him. Even though he's godly and moral and he's the only one who's been faithful to the true and the living God in the government, that's the very thing that's got him losing his job, being thrown in jail. So that can't help him, the law. Because he's in a heathen government that formed that law. There's no amount of money that can help. Nobody can help, but God can, you see. That's the difference between a man of faith and someone who doesn't really know. So he gives thanks. Oh, does that please God? Lord, I am so thankful that as tragic, as fearful as this thing is, as awful as it is, I'm so thankful, Lord, that I know you, that you are there, that I can trust you. Vain is the help of man. I give you thanks, Lord. Watch how your life might change if you'd give a little more thanks. You didn't go in and start whining and asking, why, God, have you allowed? Why can't I trust you, Lord? He gave thanks. I think many Christians would have a greater experience and have more joy and more peace and joy in their life if they'd be a little more thankful for all things. Isn't it Israel saying, Paul said, this is the will of God in Christ Jesus concerning you, that you're thankful for all things. Does that mean that I'm thankful that maybe someone betrayed me and has lied about me and slandered me? No, I don't allow that to destroy me. I don't like it, but I'm thankful that, Lord, you're there. You've allowed this. You're controlling it. You're a sovereign. You're the potentate of the universe. And I don't need man to work this out. I'm putting my trust in you. And to know that makes you extremely thankful. Lord, I'm thankful. There's no way any human can help me, but you're there. You are able to do above all that I could ever ask or think, abundantly, exceedingly above all that I could ask or think. You are able, Lord, to give me the peace that passes all understanding. I am so thankful. I give thee thanks. A lot of Christians do nothing but whine and complain as though God is not being faithful or fair, not realizing how wonderful and powerful and great he is, that he is faithful and able to deliver us out of all of our troubles, not just keep us from all of our troubles. Remember, he remembers 70 years earlier, his three friends were thrown into the fire, and he heard their testimony of how faithful it is. You can depend on the Lord, Daniel. You know, man, remember, he was gone somewhere. He escaped. He was kept from it. His three friends were kept in it and delivered out of it. Big difference, you see. So Daniel never had to go through that. Now he's much older. Now it's his turn, and he realizes, well, I've heard other people give testimony that God's faithful to deliver you out of. Now he's going to know, yes, he is faithful to deliver out of. He's realized the level of faith that keeps us from trouble. But God says, now let's go a little notch higher. Come into a deeper relationship. Let's enter into the fellowship of the sufferings of my son. That you can really know what the power of the resurrection is. The fellowship of my suffering. Being made conformable unto my death. And so Daniel's entering into the fellowship of the sufferings of God. And it's going to bring God so much glory. As Psalm 76:10 says, the wrath of man shall praise thee, O God, and the remainder of wrath thou shalt restrain. And it's going to take place. Daniel's going to be a living example of how faithful God can be when there's no human help at all at his disposal. And he gives thanks because he knows that this God of his is faithful. God, you're so good. I thank you that I can come to you with my problem. I'm thankful, Lord, that I can, with my mind, think clearly to cry out to you, to formulate thoughts, to receive from you and have understanding. I thank you, God, for that spirit you've given me, that you can communicate with me and I can respond to you, that I know you're there, that your spirit bears witness with my spirit that I'm your child. I'm thankful, Lord, that I have ears to hear and eyes to see, hands to touch and reach and taste. Oh, Lord, I thank you for my life, and I especially thank you for my eternal life. I have much to be thankful for, Lord. And I'm thankful that you're all-powerful, all-sovereign, and nothing is too hard for thee. And I'm thankful, Lord, for Isaiah's prophecy that said, thou wilt keep him in perfect peace, whose mind is stayed upon thee. Trust thee in the Lord Jehovah forever. Oh, I'm thankful, Lord. He gave thanks before his God as he did aforetime. A continual lifestyle for Daniel of starting prayer no matter what his situation. Thankfulness. Again, I can guarantee you if you begin your prayer life, when you have your personal prayer time, you know, and continual prayer, you just begin by being thankful for all the things God has done rather than whining about what he hasn't done yet or why he has allowed this. Watch how your life and your personality kind of lighten up and the joy of the Lord, the joy of your salvation comes even in a greater measure. Because, you see, if you really did get what you deserved, wow. Lord, I don't deserve this. If it wasn't for his grace, you'd get what you deserved. Grace is not getting what we do deserve, you see, and if you got what you deserve, oh boy. Grace is the unmerited favor and forgiveness of God and love for you, in spite of you. I marvel at every day. I know my flaws, and I just, Lord, you're so good to me. You love me. You've given me a darling, wonderful wife. You've blessed my home, wonderful children, grandchildren, wonderful brothers and sisters to fellowship with. I am so, Lord, what more could I ask? What more could I ask? Eternal life. Then these men assembled, and sure enough, they had real TV peeking in his window. Daniel, they found him praying and making supplication before his God, not openly demonstrating, drawing attention to himself, or demanding the heathen government to believe like him. Impossible. You can't make an unbeliever accept godly principles when they don't have the Holy Spirit. amazing. To try and make a non-Christian think like a Christian, we're going to pick it until you do. You must be born again. The heathen cannot interpret the handwriting on the wall. Well, then they came near and spake before the king concerning the king's decree. And now notice how subtle they are. They didn't want Darius to think that we set this guy up and we got him and go running in, you know. They subtly come in and say, hast thou not signed a decree? Didn't we just establish with the Supreme Court that it's against the law to do this with these people that believe the way they do? Hast thou not signed the decree that every man that shall ask a petition of any god or man within 30 days, save thee, O king, shall be cast into the den of lions? And the king answered and said, the thing is true according to the law of the Medes and the Persians, which altereth not. It's the law. You can't change the constitution of the Medes and the Persians. And here's where they got it. See, then he realized they set him up. Then answered they and said before the king, well, that Daniel, which is of the children of the captivity of Judah, regardeth not thee, king, nor the decree that thou hast signed, but maketh his petition 3 times a day. There's that Jewish guy. Now, notice how they lie about it. Now, here, first of all, up to this point, you've got this Jesus in the background here. You've got Daniel entering into the fellowship of his suffering, identifying with him. Notice what they say. They slander and lie about him, just like they did Jesus. Then answered, and they said before the king, that Daniel, which is of the children of the captivity of Judah, regardeth not thee. That is an absolute lie. They made it seem like it's a personal affront to you. He is purposely not obeying this because he does not regard you. Well, you see, again, we ought to obey God rather than man. You don't show reverence or worship. You show respect, as Paul and Peter bring out clearly in the book of Romans and in 1 Peter, to the authorities that are established by God to rule over you, but never when it violates God's law to you personally. You remember the same thing happened with Mordecai. There was a law under Esther's time frame, Ahasuerus and Xerxes' rule in Persia, where Haman was exalted and everybody that saw him when he walked by, everybody had to bow down before him and show him reverence, and Mordecai refused to do it. And it wasn't that he got off on all the thousands of words there. That one guy doesn't show me reverence and didn't bow down before me. And he couldn't sleep at night, you remember. The same thing. You don't worship man or reverence man. You respect man. In fact, the Bible says we're to speak evil of no man. For we ourselves were at once in darkness, foolish men, without the Spirit of God. But see, they twisted it to going after Daniel. He regardeth not thee. No, he just will not worship man. He knows you can't pray to man. It's interesting, when Elisha was asking Elijah for a double portion, he said, I want a double portion of this anointing that God has given you. Elijah, knowing that you can't pray to the dead or pray to somebody after you leave, he said, well, before I leave, if you ask of this thing before I leave, because I can't do anything after I'm gone. And so he went to Elijah and said, if you see me depart, you'll receive the double portion. But it has to be, you have to see that. It has to be now. And so it's just that he knows that he doesn't pray to man or worship man. No human can stand in the place of God that you pray through a human mediator. There's only one mediator between man and God, and that's the man Christ Jesus. He doesn't regard thee, Darius, O king, nor the decree that thou hast signed, but he maketh his petition 3 times a day. Then the king, when he heard these words, was sore displeased with himself. He set his heart on Daniel to deliver him, and he labored till the going down of the sun to deliver him. See, there's the inferiority of the Medo-Persian Empire. Knowing that this law was absolutely immoral and wrong, He could not change the law because law had become God. Then these men assembled unto the king and said unto the king, Know, O king, that the law of the Medes and Persians is that no decree nor statute which the king established may be changed. That's what's made this nation great. Then the king commanded, and they brought Daniel and cast him into the den of lions. Now the king spake and said unto Daniel, Thy God whom thou servest continually, he will deliver thee. Now what he's doing is, you know, in some way trying to encourage Daniel because he knows he can do nothing. Now here's the situation that God has allowed in his providence. His three friends were kept, you know, and delivered out of the trouble. Now Daniel's going to realize, yet not only does he keep us from the trouble, he's able to deliver me out of when no human power on earth can help me. God is there. That's why, see, he knew that. He didn't know how God would do it, but that's why he could always give thanks to God. No matter what he was facing, no matter what happened, Daniel wasn't a whiner. He gave thanks. And that's why he was such a powerful man of God. Why God sent his angel, the character of Daniel, a human being just like you and I, but he was thankful, and he had a prayer life. A stone was brought and laid upon the mouth of the den, and the king sealed it with his own signet, and with the signet of his lords, that the purpose might not be changed concerning Daniel. You see, the seal of the government's on it. And many times God does allow that again. Because the skeptics will say, well, you never would have gone through it anyhow. Just a coincidence, you know. You were facing this, and maybe it was just, you know, you never would have. And so this time God says, well, this is for the skeptic. I'm not keeping you from it. In fact, you're gonna be sealed in it. And there's nothing on earth that can help you. And I will prove myself faithful. And your faith will increase. Then the king went to his palace and passed the night fasting. Neither were instruments of music brought before him, and his sleep went from him. You know, how limited. When law becomes God, that even though you're the leader of a nation, you can't change it. Because of the power of the governors and the manipulation. Knowing that there's a godly, faithful man. The law says he's broken it. And it troubled him. Then the king arose very early in the morning and went in haste into the den of lions. And when he came to the den, he cried with a lamentable voice unto Daniel. You know, the anguish in his voice. And the king spake and said to Daniel, O Daniel, servant of the living God. Notice that. He has to acknowledge it. He didn't say, I'm so heartbroken. You are the best Secretary of State we ever had. God will help you because you've been faithful in the government. All he can say, in this situation, this man is so faithful in both camps. His relationship with God in the secular world. That they have to say the thing that's so noticeable about his life, even though he was an expert in his position, he was a great politician, faithful to the government, even though it was heathen, who, he says, is thy God whom thou servest continually. What an example. So often when I was younger in the Lord, after the initial excitement wore off, the temptation to begin to slack off a little bit. Could the people that are watching your profession, my profession, for Christ over the years now say that I know you have served God faithfully from the first moment you told me you were born again. You are serving continually. You didn't start out like gangbusters the first 5 or 6 years, and now it's just a struggle to show up and stay in fellowship. What an example. And he wasn't a priest. They had to say, even though you're in the government, the thing I notice about you most, you serve God faithfully and continually. And it all goes back to him being on his knees on a regular basis, a man of prayer. What would your friends say about you right now? The amount of time that you profess to be a believer, you have served God continually. You're still serving God. He's able to deliver thee, isn't he, from the lions? You see, now a man who's been claimed to be God by law, who people are saying, oh, you're a God, you know, you're wonderful, you're the greatest, you're the power. And everyone's going to see he's a very limited God, very inferior God, even though man says he's God. Even man, you know, will look to him as though he's deity almost. Now the true and the living God is going to manifest himself, and this wrath of man, as the psalmist declares in Psalm 76:10, is going to bring God praise, and the remainder of the wrath is going to be restrained because God has intervened now and come when it's been sealed, trapped, no human way out possible, yet with God all things are possible. And Daniel's going to learn it. The heathen world's going to see there's a God in heaven. And Daniel knows him. Man. How did he get out of that? You see, they can't say, well, you never would have gone through it anyhow. Oh, yeah, they can't say that now. The skeptics, all they can say is, man, the living God of Daniel. And notice, and here again, here's Jesus Christ. When he came out of the pit, when he was as good as dead, the power of the resurrection that Daniel wanted to experience, the fellowship of his suffering, being thrown into the pit, being raised up out of the pit, all he had was forgiveness. No resentment, no hatred, no bitterness toward the very king who signed the decree and made the law to have him cast in.
0: This has been Walk in the Light with Pastor Bill Gallatin of Calvary Chapel of the Finger Lakes. 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And our ministry team will be happy to assist you. 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Reach out and let us know how the Lord is using this ministry in your life. We look forward to hearing from you. And until we gather together again for a time in God's Word, continue to walk in the light.

0: much more than I see. Are you hung up today on what other people think of you and how you're treated? Turn your sight away from yourself and onto God. 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
1: Talked to a man today who is frustrated and concerned and worried. His daughter doesn't respect him. He's really upset that he gets no respect. And I said, why are you worrying about getting respect from your family? Now, why are you worried about whether people are respecting you or liking you or thinking you're something? You should be about your Father's business. 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And then you'll be joyful no matter who likes you or doesn't like you. And then as you're joyful, you'll probably have more people like you. We're self-absorbed. It's killing us.
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0: Welcome to Searchlight, a survey through Scripture with Pastor John Corson. It is our desire to bring you a systematic study of the entire Bible, chapter by chapter, book by book. In our recent studies in 1 Corinthians, we have seen that the Apostle Paul is dealing with several problems in the church at Corinth. Today, we will look at one of those problems. It is a problem that is very prevalent in our own society, and that problem is sexual immorality. Paul deals with this problem in a very simple and straightforward manner. Let's now join Pastor John for our study and see what the Holy Spirit would speak to us about this issue.
1: 1 Corinthians 6, verse 18. Paul the Apostle declares to us, flee fornication. Again, flee fornication. We live in a society that is saturated with sex. We live in a culture which has lost its moral bearing. We are confused greatly as a culture, you see, as it relates to morality, sexuality, and we are seeing problems abounding daily. Why, Monday, in the mail, I got a pamphlet from a group of Oregon ministers. And this group of Oregon ministers were explaining in this pamphlet why the Bible does not forbid homosexuality. How that the scriptures that we use were never intended to be applied in that way. Why it had to do with only those people in that culture at that time, but is not relevant for us in this day. Happened to catch a famous talk show. I heard the subject matter, so I tuned in for a while, and there was a couple of sharp young Christian kids. And they were talking about how they are part of a growing movement of teenagers who are taking a vow to not engage in sex until they're married. And they actually sign a little card and they carry it in their wallet. A whole new movement amongst many kids. And of course, as they gave their views on this nationally syndicated talk show, it was most intriguing. The other panelists, the other teenagers, castigated them. And that was understandable. But what really got to me was there was one adult on the panel, a 30-ish, urbane, sophisticated, highly educated woman psychiatrist. She deals with teenage sexuality. She was the expert on the panel of this nationally syndicated talk show. And in response to these couple of kids saying that they are choosing to not engage in sex until they're married, this psychiatrist, this lady with a bunch of PhDs after her name, said, well, now that's terrific. And she said, I'm delighted that you've made that choice, but you must understand, she said, you must realize that sex is not just intercourse, but it involves things like kissing and touching and smiling. And so are you then saying that you are going to refrain from smiling or holding hands or kissing? What do you really mean? It's not reasonable that you should take such a vow and say you're going to refrain from sex until married. And I heard that and my heart sort of sank. Here's a person that's supposed to be helping our teenagers. She's known nationally. She's published regularly. And yet confused, mixed up. This woman travels around from campus to campus holding seminars. And she is crazy, as far as I'm concerned. Last night, 11 o'clock in the San Francisco airport, my flight was supposed to leave at 3:30 in the afternoon. It's interesting what you see in the San Francisco airport. And as I sat there, a couple of girls walked by, 18, 19, maybe 20, and they were holding hands, and they were pecking each other on the cheek, and I couldn't help it. I just stared at them. And it was interesting because these two girls, they stopped and they looked at me like I was weird. Why should I be staring at them was what they were sort of seemingly communicating to me. Bigoted, weird, archaic, prehistoric. Looked at me as though I was a big baboon or something. And I thought as I sat there, it's crazy what's happening. I mean, we're getting used to it, perhaps, sad to say. But it's insanity what's going on around us every single day. The culture is caving in. Things are bizarre and getting worse. Now, it's not just our culture and it's not just this time period in history. For you see, the Apostle Paul was writing to a group of people that also lived in a sex-saturated society. Why, there in Corinth, this book that we're studying, working through, the city was known as a hotbed of immorality. In fact, in the center of the city was a temple dedicated to Aphrodite, the goddess of love. And every night, 1,000 prostitutes would leave that temple prostitutes, religious workers, quote unquote, and go through the city and engage in sexual acts with people down below, and said it was really a celebration of worship. And the whole community was buying into this new kind of liberated thinking to celebrate sexuality, that it's part of worship, it's part of humanity, whatever phraseologies that they were using that we use today, it's the same lie, you see. Paul was writing to a group of people that lived in a crazy culture. In fact, throughout the Roman Empire, if you were called a Corinthian, it means that you were living loosely, morally. It implied that you had no moral bearing or no moral standing. You were Corinthian, you see. In this setting, Paul, writing to a people that, not unlike us, were surrounded by sex and perversion of all sorts, Paul pulls no punches. He shoots straight. He tells it like it is. And he says very simply, very clearly, very straightforwardly, flee fornication. Run from it. Don't flirt with it. Don't be intrigued by it. Don't laugh about it. Don't pay money to watch it. Flee fornication. Whether it involves you personally or whether it's projected on a screen or, in Paul's day, a theater stage, you see, whatever it might be, you flee fornication. Paul says it's to have no place in the life of a believer. Why? That's the question. In our chapter, in this text, that you've been reading through, Paul says in chapter 6, there are four reasons why we must flee fornication. Number one, fornication jeopardizes your eternal state. That's the fact. Look at chapter 6, verse 9. Know ye not that the unrighteous shall not inherit the kingdom of God? Be not deceived. In the Greek, be not deceived means be not deceived. It's exactly what it means. Neither fornicators, nor idolaters, nor adulterers, nor effeminate, nor abusers of themselves with mankind, nor thieves, nor covetous, nor drunkards, nor revilers, nor extortioners shall inherit the kingdom of God. That's what the scriptures say. Those are not my thoughts. That's not my prejudicial perspective. Paul says, under the inspiration of the scriptures, of the Spirit, pardon me, as he pens the scriptures, don't be deceived, man. No fornicators or adulterers or effeminate or idolaters and so forth and so on shall inherit the kingdom. He reiterates the same thing, and I'll read it to you. You can mark it down or listen carefully in Galatians chapter 5. He says, now the works of the flesh are manifest, which are these: adultery, fornication, uncleanness. The uncleanness there speaks of interest in or involvement with sexual displays. Or lasciviousness, which means just partying sexually. Or idolatry or witchcraft or hatred. Murderers, drunkenness, of which I tell you before, as I have told you in the past time, they which do such things shall not inherit the kingdom. I don't know how much more clear Paul could possibly put it to say, hey, adulterers, fornicators, effeminate persons, abusers of themselves, drunkards, these people will not inherit the kingdom. That is an absolute fact according to the scriptures. Now you say, my goodness, does that mean anybody who's been drunk, anybody who's fallen into fornication or committed adultery is not going to make it into heaven? Understand this. The Greek language in which the New Testament is written, the tense is most clear. The grammar is obvious to those who in that day would read this epistle, this letter. It is those who, in the Greek tense, continually practice these things. Not who are struggling with them or who have failed in them, but those who say, I'm going to practice fornication or pornography or drunkenness or lasciviousness or homosexuality. I'm going to practice these things. I don't care what God says or what the Word declares. That's just who I am, like it or lump it. And if that's your attitude, where you habitually, continually, calculatingly, and hard-heartedly continue in these activities, you will not inherit the kingdom. The question then becomes, well, if a person does these things, were they ever saved in the first place? It's a good question. John the Apostle talks about those that were apostate, those that had fallen away, those that were no longer traveling in the Christian community. And he said very specifically, eight, they left us because they were never really of us. For if they were of us, they would have remained with us. But they left us that it might be known to us that they were never really of us. I like that. And so some would say, well, if a person is continuing in these sins, it's not that he loses his salvation, it's that he was never really born again. That very well may be. I care not to argue the point theologically. I care not to debate the issue of eternal security. All I know is what the scriptures say plainly, that if you continue in these activities, either you lose your salvation or you were never saved, but either way you end up in the same place. You end up in hot water. So there are Christians that say, well, I can live in adultery, I can mess around, I can play with fornication, I can do this and go there and be that. Listen, you're jeopardizing your eternal state. I wouldn't want to be in your shoes when you stand before the Lord, for I could not guarantee you, I don't care how often you've come to church or how big the Bible you carry might be, there is no guarantee for you, scripturally, that you will enter into heaven. Many will say, but Lord, did we not do this and did we not do the other? And he will declare to them, depart from me. Listen, this is not something to play around with. Those who fall into these sins, 1 Corinthians 6, Galatians chapter 5, Paul says, do not be deceived, you will not inherit the kingdom. And if you say, well, I don't know if that really applies to me, I love the Lord, so what that I'm involved in fornication or homosexuality or whatever it might be, I'll take my chances. Well, my goodness, it's a big risk you're taking. And I fear that some in this amphitheater are on the edge of eternal damnation, and they don't even know it. Because somehow they think, my, I'm an exception. I can fornicate. I can adulterate. Because I know I'm born again and I study the Bible. I go to church on Sunday in the amphitheater. I've been baptized in water. Be not deceived. It's a huge warning signal if you are involved in these sins, habitually, continually, knowingly practicing them, it's a huge warning signal that something is very, very, very, very wrong. Number two, if that's not enough for you, if you say, well, I'm not going to flee fornication, I'll take my chances on my eternal destiny. If you're that foolish, look at reason number two in our text. It not only jeopardizes your eternal state, but it agonizes your holy king. You claim to be a believer. I claim to be a Christian. Paul says concerning this whole issue of fornication. What? Verse 15. Know ye not that your bodies are the members of Christ? Shall I then take the members?

0: that you are bringing Jesus into that situation. For if you're a believer, he lives in you. Christ is in you. And next time you think that you're alone and you're getting hot and heavy and you think nobody's there, understand there's a grieving king. You're joining Jesus in that relationship, if you would, against his will. You are forcing the Lord to be joined in that relationship of immorality. The concept is so shocking and so mind-blowing and so disheartening that Paul doesn't even get into it very much except to say, don't you understand, verse 15? If you're joined to a harlot, a loose woman, an immoral situation, you're joining Christ to that woman. You're placing him in that situation. And he just says, God forbid. It's as though he doesn't even want to think about it or delve further into it. The thought is so repugnant. Would you understand that? This is what Paul is saying to this sex-saturated society in Corinth that's having the same struggles as we do in our country. Not only are you jeopardizing your eternal state, but you're agonizing your holy king. He's brought into that relationship against his will. Number three, it compromises your very being. How so? Paul declares this. Flee fornication, verse 18. Every sin that a man doeth is without the body. But he that committeth fornication sinneth against his own body or self.
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0: How is it that when your senses are gone, that you're going to be shown something that you don't currently see? And the only way that's going to happen is by the indwelling of the Holy Spirit. But how's the Holy Spirit going to get through to you when all you've been doing has been quenching the work of the Holy Spirit through your life? Just pouring water on the fiery work of the Spirit in your life, you're set up too. And the Lord wants you to see that the setup is very clear for your utter, total destruction.
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1: What happens to you, believer, when all your common sense is gone and you're a game player instead of a standing firm on the things of the Lord?

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1: But just the whole story, you know, that you would think that it's like the Lord is like, not him, not this, but it, the Lord chooses him. 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
2: Welcome to Time in the Word with Pastor Troy Warner of Calvary Chapel in Lynchburg, Virginia. We're so glad you're able to join us for today's verse-by-verse study through the book of 1 Kings. This message will be part of a study covering 1 Kings 1 and 2. This is the transition of power from David to Solomon. Now, despite the fact David has said Solomon would be the next king, it's not going to come without a struggle. Solomon is going to have to engage in some tricky political maneuvering here and also demonstrate with force that he is the one that the Lord has raised up. It's not an easy thing taking power. It's even harder to walk it out, and that's why he's going to call upon the Lord for wisdom in the next chapters. But that's still to come. Let's open our Bibles to the book of 1 Kings and spend time in the Word.
1: So in the Hebrew Old Testament, 1 and 2 Kings were a single book. And the focus of Kings is to follow the reign of the kings of Israel. 1 and 2 Samuel followed the first two kings of Israel. Two books following two kings. 1 and 2 Kings is going to survey more than 40 different kings, plus the ministries of Elijah and Elisha, the prophets. So there's going to be some great stuff for us to read. So when exactly this was written, we have a window, right, of when this possibly was written. The author, which we are not certain of, could have been Ezra, Ezekiel, or Jeremiah, or somebody else, but those are usually the top three candidates. The author mentions one of the kings of Israel, Jehoiakim's release from prison. That's in 2 Kings 25. That happened in 560 BC. So, it couldn't have been written before that event. That event had to have transpired. So that's included. Of course, when you're going BC, as years pass by, the number is getting smaller and smaller, right? AD, the numbers go up. So at 538 BC, we read of the Jews returning from the exile. So they return in 538, and there's no mention of that. Certainly, if they had returned, that would have been included. So I think you get a window there of 560 to 538 BC because of those kind of, you know, one obvious place marker of Jehoiakim's and then one significant event in Israel's history that's not mentioned. So that's generally how people kind of come to that conclusion. So it deals with the period of hundreds of years prior, from about 971 to 852 BC. Now, this is interesting. You say, well, why did it take so long to write it? That's a great question. So this is exile. What do I mean by that? So when Israel sinned, and we're going to read about it in 1 and 2 Kings, you're going to find out why they were removed, exiled from the land. When Israel sinned, they ended up going in 722 BC off into the Assyrian Empire. And then beginning at 605 BC, they began to go off into the Babylonian Empire. And that kind of, there was three different exiles that took place, the final one happening in 586 when Jerusalem was destroyed. So you have them, because of their sin, being corrected by foreign nations. Remember when they came into the land? God used them to be a tool to punish the inhabitants of the land for their sin. And he said, and if you do what they did, then what happened to them is going to happen to you. The exile happened because they did what the people, the inhabitants of the land were doing, which was, you know, human sacrifice and all kinds of other immoral and idolatrous practices, and the Lord judged them for that, right? So now they're going to go into exile. When this book was written, they were in exile. And so if you can think about it, you're in the land of Babylon, and you're like, why are we here? I mean, we're Jews. Well, aren't we supposed to, weren't we given a promised land? I mean, we read, you know, we read about this promised land and all this. Why are we here? If we're Jews, why are we in Babylon? 1 and 2 Kings answers that question. So if you can imagine being in exile and just being under the, you know, the watchful and oppressive eye of a foreign power. You think, but if we're Jews, why aren't we in Israel? Well, this was written to answer that question, and it was because of their sin. So that is what you're going to see as we go through 1 and 2 Kings. You're going to see the sin of king after king after king. You're going to get tired of it. You're going to get tired of watching these kings sin, and you're like, don't they ever learn? And I think the answer to that question is our answer. Do we ever learn? Yeah, a little bit. Little by little we learn. And, you know, sometimes we get it right, sometimes we get it wrong, but there we can find seasons in our life. So most likely written at that time to answer the question of why are we here? What did our fathers do to get us to this place? Chapters 1 and 2, what we're going to cover tonight, are going to deal with the end of King David's life. And in these first two chapters, we're going to see another coup attempt by one of his sons to take a throne that was not meant to be his. And that's Adonijah. And as we follow this, Solomon is the one that God has chosen. And so there's going to be this another family conflict. Chapter 3, if we get that far, we're going to see him installed as the king. Solomon installed as king and the favor of the Lord upon him. So chapter 1, verse 1. Now the king, David, was old, advanced in years, about 70. And they put covers on him, but he could not get warm. Therefore, his servants said to him, let a young woman, a virgin, be sought for our Lord the king, and let her stand before the king, and let her care for him, and let her lie in your bosom, that our Lord the king may be warm. So they sought for a lovely young woman throughout all the territory of Israel, and found Abishag the Shunammite, and brought her to the king. The young woman was very lovely, and she cared for the king and served him, but the king did not know her, didn't know her sexually. Okay, so David's near death, and they take up, they do something that as we read, it's like, what in the world just happened here? Yeah, it's not going to turn out good, as you're going to find out. David was a man after God's own heart. The problem was, another part of his heart was after women. And I think you could easily debate me on this point, but I think if we look at the results, you're going to see this was another misstep. It was culturally something that would happen. And you know, Rebecca and myself were talking about it. I was like, yeah, if you just needed to be warm, why did she have to be a young, beautiful virgin? You had a whole harem. I mean, if this is just a warm issue, then why are we doing this? Well, as a king, it was a way to show power. It wasn't righteous. He was only supposed to have one wife. The law says, do not multiply, just specifically to the kings, do not multiply wives to yourself, do not multiply silver, gold, or horses. And so him and Solomon are going to do all of the above. So, yeah, I mean, you look at this, it's like, this seems kind of weird. Okay, good. I'm glad you think that, because if you didn't think that, we would think it's weird that you don't. So it's good that you look at this, and you're like, this feels uncomfortable to even read. So Josephus actually comments, a Jewish historian that comes later in history, he actually says this was considered to be a legitimate medical treatment. That's not in the Bible, but that's just some culture. Culture does not dictate how we behave ourselves. Okay, so we don't do this. So anyway, there you have it. There's no commentary on it, but let's just follow the story and see what happens. Verse 5. Then Adonijah, the son of Haggith, so Haggith being another wife of David's, exalted himself. And that's never good when that you read that. Saying, I will be king. And he prepared for himself chariots and horsemen, 50 men to run before him. And his father had not rebuked him at any time by saying, why have you done so? He was also very good looking. His mother had borne him after Absalom. So Absalom was the son that rebelled. Absalom died by the hand of Joab for that rebellion. And so now you have Adonijah. And what we read about David, though, is he did not rebuke his son. And this was a problem. I mean, you know, I'm not going to go rehash 1 and 2 Samuel. Go read it. But he did not bring discipline to his household as he should have. And so this ends up causing problems. Verse 7, then he conferred with Joab, that is, Adonijah did with Joab, the son of Zeruiah. and with Abiathar the priest, and they followed and helped Adonijah. But Zadok the priest, Benaiah the son of Jehoiada, Nathan the prophet, Shimei, Rei, and mighty men who belonged to David were not with Adonijah. That's significant. You're going to see this a couple of times. If a meeting is happening and the people that are loyal to the king are not invited, you know something's up. And there is a lot of application you can take into your own life and circle of friends. I would say if somebody is purposely not invited to a meeting, why? It might be a very good reason. Maybe they're planning a surprise party. Okay, I don't know. Maybe there's a really good reason. Or maybe there's a bad reason. I think if you get the sense that somebody wouldn't be welcomed at a meeting, it is worthy of further inquiry at least. And then you can discern if something is good or bad. This is bad. And so verse 9, and Adonijah sacrificed sheep and oxen and fattened cattle by the stone of Zoheleth, which is in Rogal. He also invited all his brothers, the king's sons, and all the men of Judah, the king's servants, but he did not invite Nathan the prophet, Benaiah the mighty men, or Solomon his brother. Again, this is going to be brought up multiple times. So Adonijah, as the eldest, assumes that the throne should be his, and he joins with Abiathar the priest and Joab, David's very effective general, but very bloodthirsty general, and he's going to exalt himself. He clearly was not familiar with this truth that is found in Psalm 75, verse 6. For exaltation comes neither from the east, nor from the west, nor from the south. I encourage you to sit down and talk with your family about that. Talk with your roommates about that. And what are the applications for that truth? Adonijah thinks, well, he sees an opportunity and he's going to exalt himself rather than allowing the Lord to exalt. And so people will do this all the time. It still happens, you know, inside churches where people want to exalt themselves and they want to cause a split. And it happens in peer groups. It happens in our country. It happens in many different places. It happens at your workplace. It can happen on a team. It can happen in a band. I mean, this can happen where people begin to promote themselves. But, you know, allow the Lord to be the one who promotes you. Do you really want it if God's not going to give it to you? Do you really want it? You might say, well, I don't know. I kind of like to be king. But do you want it? And all the headaches that come with taking on something that the Lord doesn't have for you. Adonijah would have said, yes, I do. And we're going to see how that turns out for him. Adonijah was aware of his actions. You can look at verse 8 and verse 11. And he knew that this exaltation of himself, they were not supported. And that's why he's leaving certain people out of the invitation list. God had made it clear that David's son Solomon, the son of Bathsheba, would be heir to the throne. And Adonijah knows this. It would seem that everybody knew this, but that didn't stop him from pressing forward. Look at verses 11 through 21. So Nathan the prophet, not invited to the party, spoke to Bathsheba, the mother of Solomon, saying, have you heard that Adonijah, the son of Haggith, has become king and David, our Lord, does not know it? Come, please let me know and now give you advice that you may save your life and the life of your son. Because what was common was if a king took the throne, he would often go and execute any threat that was there and would remove that. And so, you know, Nathan the prophet, the one who had corrected David before, says to Bathsheba, you need to go let him know. So she goes in, she speaks to him, she lets him know about these things, and we'll pick it up. Just she's relating what we just read. But let's pick it up at verse 19. He has sacrificed oxen and fattened cattle, sheep in abundance, and has invited all the sons of the king, Abiathar the priest, and Joab the commander of the army. But Solomon your servant has not invited. Again, you see this idea. Some are invited, some are not. And as for you, my Lord, O King, the eyes of Israel are on you, that you should tell them who will sit on the throne of my Lord, the King, after him. Otherwise, it will happen when my Lord, the King, rests with his fathers, that I and my son Solomon will be counted as offenders. So she's appealing to him for what the Lord had told them, and also for her very life. So while she's speaking, the plan from Nathan was, you go in, you start the conversation, I'm going to come in while you're still speaking, and I'm going to report the same news. So verse 22, and just then, while she was still talking with the king, Nathan the prophet also came in. So they told the king, saying, here's Nathan the prophet. And when he came in before the king, he bowed down before the king with his face to the ground. And Nathan said, my Lord, O King, have you said Adonijah shall reign after me, and he shall sit on my throne? For he has gone down today and has sacrificed oxen and fattened sheep and sheep in abundance, and has invited all the king's sons and the commanders of the army and Abiathar the priest. And look, they're eating and drinking before him, and they say, long live King Adonijah. Here it is again. But he has not invited me. Again, when you see gatherings of people that are intentionally leaving other people out, it's worthy of at least the question why. And there can be many legitimate reasons. I didn't think about inviting them. There's nobody. You can call them right now. Okay, you don't have a problem. It's a surprise party. You don't have a problem. Well, you know, there's some things that are on my heart I want to talk about, and they never seem to really want to go along with, you know, some of my plan. Now all of a sudden your antennas should be up. Like, what? What's happening here? You don't want Nathan the prophet? You don't want the priest to be here? You don't want the mighty men? You don't want the notable leaders of the country to be at this event? No, we don't want them. Don't tell them about it. Well, you know something's up to no good. So at the very least, those types of meetings are worthy of at least inquiry. Why not? Is there any reason for why you did not invite Nathan? Is there any reasons why you did not invite Benaiah and the other mighty men? Actually, yeah, there is. And so Nathan is letting him know that, you know, there's some secrecy, there's some treachery that is afoot. He says in verse 27, has this thing been done by my Lord the King? And have you not told your servant who should sit on the throne of my Lord the King after him? So now there's a mouth of two witnesses. You know, with the mouth of two or three witnesses, let every word be established. And so both his wife and the prophet, two people that have proven to be faithful to David, have come and reported the same thing. It's good to make certain before you take a serious action that you're on the right path. So David's going to respond to this in verses 28 through 40, and David is going to have Solomon anointed as king. So now that he knows and sees all this, he's going to take action. And if you look at, let's see, we're going to go from 28 to 40, and we'll pick out a few verses here. Let's look at verse 30. And he says, just as I swore to you by the Lord God of Israel, saying, assuredly, Solomon your son shall be king after me, and he shall sit on my throne in my place, so I will certainly do this day. Then Bathsheba bowed her face to the earth and paid homage to the king and said, let my Lord King David live forever. And so he's like, no. I know what the Lord has told me, and it is Solomon. It is interesting that the Lord chose Solomon, isn't it? Bathsheba was the wife that came about through adultery, and she got pregnant. And then when David found out and Bathsheba reported, hey, our sin's going to be known, I'm pregnant, then calls her husband Uriah home from the battle, tries to get him to go in and sleep with his wife so that there could be some, you know, deniability, because she couldn't have been pregnant when he's out in battle. But if he comes home and they're together intimately, then it was like, well, it happened when you were back home. But he wouldn't go in. He says, oh, it's not right that I should go in and enjoy the comforts of my home and my wife when all the other men of Israel were out fighting. Man, what a rebuke that must have been to David. And so he tries again, well, I'll get him drunk, and then maybe his reasoning abilities will be diminished enough that he will go ahead and be with his wife. And even drunk, he didn't do that. So David sent him back with a letter that Uriah carried to Joab and said, send him into the hottest part of the battle. And when that happens, withdraw and let him die. And so he was responsible for his murder. This is Bathsheba and that we're talking about. And this is now his wife. And we talked a whole lot about that. So again, I don't want to go through all, but just to kind of connect some pieces if you weren't here for us. And so you look at this and it's like, it is the grace of God that Solomon is going to sit upon the throne of David. I mean, Solomon aside, there's nothing wrong with Solomon, but just the whole story, you know, that you would think that it's like, the Lord is like, not him, not this, but the Lord chooses him. And we see the favor and the grace of God in that. The Lord does, when he forgives us, he does pour out his grace. It's beautiful. Where sin abounds, grace abounds much more. I think sometimes we get a little uncomfortable with God's grace for other people. We're always okay with grace for me. It feels so good. As a matter of fact, I might write a song about the grace and the mercy of the Lord, his long-suffering and his patience. For you, I might do a post on Facebook about you, you know? So, I mean, this is how we need to walk in model the Lord is in grace. So, David said, I'm going to take care of this Bathsheba. Don't worry. I know what the Lord has said. Verses 32 through 39, still under this section. David calls Zadok, Nathan, Benaiah to help him anoint Solomon as king. So everybody would recognize these are leaders. These are all the uninvited guys. And each one of them is kind of has been faithful to David. So he tells them to put Solomon on his mule there in verse 33 and take him down to the Gihon Spring. So yeah, put him on a mule. That would have been, you know, that's significant. Like, why? Well, it's like saying, take, you know, Air Force One, or not Air Force One, what am I trying to say? The plane, is that Air Force One that the president flies on? Yeah, okay. Yeah, go take him in Air Force One over somewhere. Oh, okay. That you're sending a signal. We don't work like that in the country, but, you know, you get my idea. It was a symbol. In verse 34, let Zadok the priest and Nathan the prophet anoint him king over Israel. Verse 35, then you shall come up after him, and he shall come and sit on my throne. And so all of this takes place. Then in verse 40, and all the people went up after him, and the people played the flutes and rejoiced with great joy, so that the earth seemed to split with their sound. So there's a party going on with Adonijah and all of those who are trying to usurp the throne. It's not his. God has spoken to take it from Solomon and defy his father. And he's doing it in secrecy with a group that's willing to. And all these people, they're all a bunch of suckers, and they're all just looking for a way to have a place in the kingdom. They're seeking themselves. You know it's not right. It would have been completely obvious that Benaiah and Zadok and Nathan and Solomon were not there. I mean, it's obvious. And so all of them that are there, they know they're up to no good. And you're going to see this as we read the next section. So anyways, David is true to his word. He anoints him there. So you got the party with Adonijah, but you have the legitimate anointing of Solomon as king. So in verses 41 through 53, we see
2: and
1: that
2: that's
1: Adonijah's
2: 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Thanks for listening. 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And don't forget that the best way you can spend your time is by spending time in the Word. How will they ever know?
3: How will they ever freedom go? Hey, this is Dave with Agents for Christ. Welcome to another Evangelism Minute. You know, I love watching the X Games, or any extreme sports for that matter. These guys really risk their lives with these death-defying tricks, all for the sake of an adrenaline rush. Now, what if we took that same psychotic boldness and applied it to our faith? Instead of base jumping off a hotel in Vegas, smuggle Bibles into China. Instead of doing a flip on a motorcycle with no hands, start an underground church in Iran. The Lord can do extreme things with a person who is completely sold out to Him. Just look at the Apostle Paul's life. You know, there are no limits to how God can use us, or where in this globe He'll take us, if, with reckless abandon, we can say just like Isaiah did, "Send me, Lord, I'll go." For more evangelism resources, go to gottracts.com. That's GOTTRACTS.com.

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common question today, what's in it for me? If that question has ever crossed your mind concerning Jesus as the Christ, consider the net worth of your spiritual portfolio. Exactly what is Jesus worth to you? When he closed the deal, he paid the total price for every last one of our sins, past, present, and future. The Holy Spirit was poured out on all who believe, who trust completely in Jesus as the Christ. Today on The Level, Pastor Pancho will continue our studies in the Gospel of John as we continue looking at chapter 14 and learn Jesus' promise and provision for his indispensable power. Coming up next.

0: And now with today's program of On the Level, here's Pastor Pancho.
1: If you haven't been here, I'm so sorry. You have to be catching on what's going on. Jesus is leaving, and the disciples know that he's leaving. This is a very emotionally gripping event. Jesus is telling them that he's about to leave. And he tells them that where he's going, they cannot come now, but they will later. Now we come to a place where Jesus is speaking in verse 12, and he says, "Most assuredly, I say to you, he who believes in me, the works that I do, he will do also, and greater works than these will he do, because I go to my Father. And whatever you ask in my name, that I will do, that the Father may be glorified in the Son. If you ask anything in my name, I will do it." Now he's about now, in verse 15, to dispense now the operation, the office, the agency, the empowerment of the Holy Spirit. He alluded to that in John chapter 7 at one of the feasts, that our hearts will flow like rivers of living water. And John makes a comment that Jesus was speaking about the time where he will be glorified and the Holy Spirit will come down and he will dwell in the believer's heart. This is the very key of this chapter, because Jesus is going to leave, and now he's going to dispense to them that they're going to have an internal ministry, meaning that God is going to dwell in their hearts permanently. And he defines the agency of the Holy Spirit. He calls it the Spirit of the truth, whom the world cannot receive because they cannot see him, because we're speaking here about illumination. It is God who illuminates and shines in the darkened hearts and the recesses of our being. When we come to Jesus Christ, the illuminator, the Holy Spirit, comes in. In the Bible, darkness always speaks of sin, speaks of separation from God, speaks of ignorance, speaks of death, speaks of doom. And the Bible says that while we were walking in the flesh, basically we were spiritual tombstones. We were walking dead spiritually, living and breathing and existing, but we were not living an abundant life, living a life. I call it, with a euphemism, living the life of a cockroach. My life was just the nighttime. Go to sleep around 4 o'clock in the morning and sleep all the way until around 3 o'clock. Wake up, start drinking, you know, in my pajamas. And just getting ready for that night again. It's a vicious circle. And all you do, you find yourself drinking all the time. And you're only at night almost like a life of a Dracula, a vampire. Anybody know what I'm talking about? Okay, look at the people that raise their hands. They're all messed up. When Jesus came into our lives, God illuminated our hearts. He illuminated our brain. Illumination. Jesus is leaving. And so he insists that he's not going to leave them as orphans, which causes a little consternation between not only Thomas and Philip, but now Judas, not Iscariot, but the other Judas. He's the third one to ask a question, because Jesus is basically, to them, it appears that Jesus is not being straight up. Because Jesus said, "A little while I'm with you, but you will not see me, and yet you will see me later on." So make up your mind, are you going to leave or are you going to stay? What do you mean that you're going to leave, but then later on we're going to see you? And then Jesus explains. He says, in that day, he says, I will manifest myself to you. That's a key word in here, manifestation. What is manifestation? It means readily perceived by the senses, and especially by the sight, and is easily understood or recognized by the mind. Jesus is saying, on that day, what day? That day, you'll know. In that day, he says, you will be in me, and I will be with the Father, and the Father and I, we will be in you. And we, the Father and I, will manifest ourselves to you. Judas still doesn't get it. So he wants further explanation. And so Jesus gives it a different word now. He uses the word parakletos. You heard of paralegal, right? You heard of a paramedic, right? You heard of a parasite, right? You heard of a pair of pliers, right? No, that's not it. Para means alongside, but parakletos is a legal term. It's an advocate. But an advocate in the Greek classical era, an advocate will be not like your defense attorneys we have today. In those days, a parakletos was your advocate, was your attorney, but he provided defense counsel, but he also provided for you comfort. And he, the advocate, the parakletos, will represent the best interest in you as his client. And so Jesus uses this term, but it is the ministry of the Holy Spirit whereby he, the Holy Spirit, enlightens those who are in a right relationship with him to comprehend the written word. Illumination. We'll read, and then we'll get back. In verse 15, conditional. If you love me, keep my commandments, and I will pray the Father, and he will give you another parakletos, or another helper, that he may abide with you. How long? If you have a pen, underline it. Highlight it. If you're like me, I put a little heart in there. I put a little asterisk. No, I'm serious. It's color. It's just, this is what it is. Why? To remind me. Unlike King David in Psalm 51, spooked, afraid, terrified because he made a mistake. He says, Lord, he says, do not take away the what? The Holy Spirit from me. In the Old Testament, that was possible. In the New Testament, God will not take the Holy Spirit from you. Cannot. However, it is we that forfeit it. How? Well, let me just give you a little sample. If you love somebody, you love that person so much, and you will do anything for that person. Some of us act stupid when we love somebody. We do stupid things. Anything. But after a while, when your love, your kindness, your approach is not only rejected, but it's spurned. There's a different emotion that takes place. It turns into now, into a disposition and a posture of enemies. Because you feel embarrassed that you were chasing this girl, chasing this guy, and you have all the good intentions, but you were spurned. In other words, you know the word spurned means? They just... And after a while, you are so hurt that you just say, you know what? There are more fish in the sea. You walk away. Now, you understand what I'm saying? Now, what happened? Well, that person that was wanting to have a relationship was basically snuffed out. They crushed that person. In the same way, the Bible says that the Holy Spirit can be grieved. How can the Holy Spirit be grieved? Well, just by giving you that example. The Holy Spirit wants to have a relationship with you. He wants to guide you. He wants to teach you. He wants to lead you. He wants to manifest himself. He wants to tell you what Jesus says. But we are doing things in the flesh where the Holy Spirit just gets grieved. And the Holy Spirit cannot communicate. We are told that the Holy Spirit also can be quenched. Quenching means you have a fire and somebody just throws water on you. One time we were in Israel. I think it was my second time. And you know how we don't have a hotel on the last day? To save money, we stay up the whole day until our flight goes at 1 in the morning. And we stay in the lobby pretending that we're having fellowship and we're falling asleep. And people are asking, don't we have a hotel? No, we stay here until we go. But it's only 7 o'clock. I know. Do we have a room? No. So we all go in the lobby. And there's always a piano in the lobby. And when you find someone that can play, I remember this gentleman. He was just a lounge lizard. Pastor, that he was cool, and he was just singing songs, you know, that you know, just nice songs, but they were not Christian songs. And he just kind of, it's kind of like a beer hall, you know. And we knew most of the songs he was singing, but then he tricked us, meaning that after we were all gathered there, they were singing songs like my girl, talk about, ooh, right? So everybody went there. Israel. And then he started changing it, and then he started playing worship music. Oh, you know, after visiting Israel, you want to go home now. You want to hurry up and develop your picture so you can show off. You want to just get on that plane. You miss home. You're excited. It was so, we were worshiping, man. And the people from the hotel, you know, they're not Christians. So we were just worshiping God. I mean, it was exciting. And the Arab worker comes in, and we're worshiping. I mean, beautiful worship. And he taps on the piano. Hey, you can't play on the piano. Whoa. You're talking about getting quenched. We said, what's the matter with you? No play, don't touch the piano. He's not Italian, right? He said, don't touch the piano. You're not allowed to. And we're saying, dude, there was other ways to tell us not to. You're talking about quenching the spirit. And that's what happens sometimes. A long story is to share that with you. But that's how we can quench the Holy Spirit. And so Jesus says that he may abide with you forever. The Spirit of truth, whom the world cannot receive, because the world neither sees him nor do they know him. But you, Christian, you know him. For he dwells with you and will be in you. And I will not leave you orphans. I will come to you. A little while longer and the world will see me no more. But you will see me because I live. You will also live. See, that's a contradiction. A little while longer and the world will see me no more. And probably Judas is saying, well, I'm in the world. I'm here. And you're telling me that, nope, I'm not going to be able to see you, but then you change your mind that I am going to see you. How are you going to do that? Verse 20. At that day, you will know that I'm in my Father, and you in me, and I in you. He who has my commandments and keeps them, it is he who loves me, and he who loves me will be loved by my Father, and I will love him and manifest myself to him. Judas, not Iscariot, said to him, Lord, how is it that you will manifest yourself to us and not to the world? Jesus answered and said to Judas, if anyone loves me, he will keep my word, and my Father will love him. And we, the Father and I, will come to him and make our home in with him, or our abode with him. That is complete fellowship. He who does not love me does not keep my words, and the word which you hear is not mine, but the Father who sent me. And just for purposes of clarity, we'll read verse 25. These things I have spoken to you while being present with you. But the Helper, the Holy Spirit, whom the Father will send in my name, he will teach you all things. He will bring to your remembrance all things that I said to you. And notice what he gives to you and I. Peace I leave with you. My peace I give to you. Not as the world gives do I give to you. Let not your heart be troubled, neither let it be afraid. You have heard me say to you, I'm going away and coming back to you. If you love me, you will rejoice because I said I'm going to the Father, for my Father is greater than I. And now I have told you before it comes to pass, that when it does come to pass, you may believe. I will no longer talk much with you, for the ruler of this world is coming, and he has nothing in me. But that the world may know that I love the Father, and as the Father gave me commandment, so I do. Arise, let us go from here. Having read that excerpt from the Word, there's key words in here, repeated words. What repeated word did you find? What word? Which word? The Father? What else? Helper? There's another one I'm looking for. Love. Love. Notice the stress in love and obedience. If you don't love something or someone, it's not going to work. It's not going to work. If you do not love Jesus, I mean, there's in 2 Corinthians chapter 16, he said, cursed is he who does not love the Lord Jesus Christ. That's saying it all. In other words, Jesus gives that conditional. If you love me, you will do my commandments. Well, let's reverse it. If I don't love Jesus, I will not what? I will not do the commandments. And therein lies a obstacle for our commitment to things of Jesus Christ. How much do you love Jesus? This much? Or this much? Or do you like this much? Enough for you to be changed because you love him? You know, I know that if you're over 25, you probably had an experience with someone that you care for. And there are others that you really didn't care for. That's life. You know what I mean? There's someone you really love, but that person doesn't love you. And there are persons you don't even care for, but they're in love with you. You say, what misery, man. Why can't I ever love me? But I got this thing that she's beautiful too, but I have no interest in her. And she likes me and cares for me. And I would do whatever it would take. Well, now when I saw Millie, oh, Lord have mercy. I saw Millie. I just saw her on the other side. And all these flies from Cathedral, all these phantoms, they were all around her. And I was a public school boy. You know, I didn't count in these parties because they were from Sacred Heart, Sacred Heart of Jesus, Sacred Heart of Mary, Canwell High School, and Bishop Kennedy, Queen of Angels. And I was the only one from Roosevelt. But I went there because they had good parties. All the Catholic kids always had good parties. Always. Well, am I saying something wrong? They had nice parties, man. They had liquor all the time. The parties I used to go, we used to pass the hat. Hey, anybody get there? Anyway. So when I saw Millie, and when she saw me, it was like she fell in love. And what am I saying? She fell in love. No, seriously. What am I? See. I didn't talk to her. That's why. And so she wanted to, why come you don't talk to me? I said, because the reality is that I have no chance because all these guys are after you and I don't even have a car. I borrow cars. I didn't have a car. And all these guys, they're foo-foo guys. You know. And I have my bottle right here in my pocket. Well, I'm trying to say to you that my life was altered. My life was a little bit tweaked because my time, my thoughts, my diet, my money, everything changed because of Millie. I wanted to save money to buy a car. I wanted to, you know, get the shag look for her back in those days. And I wanted to take her out. And I just wanted, it changed me. It changed my whole introspect of life just because of her. Just because of her. And I remember doing that. In the same way with Jesus, you got to go back. What did Jesus do for you? Has it been a long time and you've forgotten? Is it no longer a love affair with Jesus? Isn't that what one of the churches in Revelation, that's what happened? Jesus says, I know your works. I know your labors. I know you're committed to the things of God. But I have one thing against you, he said. You have left your what? Your first love. You're falling out of love. And so what we become are religious obligationists. Religious obligationists. We go to church because that's the thing to do, but there's no animation. There's no propulsion. There's no vision. There's no illumination. There's no revelation. There's none of that. And so basically, we're numb. We don't feel anything anymore. Where's God leading me? Where's the Holy Spirit? Where's in my life? And you see, Jesus here explains to them, man. Thomas and Philip asked the question, and now Judas asked this question. Now, the chief attribute

0: that comfort. The word orphanos, where we get our English word orphan, it doesn't mean fatherless. It means comfortless. Orphanos. Because the epitome of someone who doesn't have comfort is not to have a mom and dad. Only a mom and dad can provide comfort to their own children. The best babysitter, grandma or grandpa. There's no other babysitter better than grandma and grandpa. And thus, because the Bible is God-breathed and therefore in an entirely different dimension from other literature, it is necessary that man receives God-given help in understanding the Bible. I ask you, before you became a Christian, did you understand the Bible? Yes or no? No. And the reason I ask you no, because I want to record it. Because, you know, I want to make sure there are people here. I didn't understand the Bible. None at all. None at all. The Bible is just a funky book that in my desperate, depreciated years that I would use paper from the pages of the New Testament to roll up joints. Some people, I mean, you know what I'm talking about, man. This is so sad. You're talking about being blind? You're talking about being so poverty morally where you look, you don't have papers to roll the joints and there's a little Bible and you go, oh, wow, check it out. They're holy zigzags, man. And I say that to you embarrassingly, but I, like Paul, I plead ignorance because I did it in unbelief and ignorance. So sad. And yet, said, well, the Bible says, I don't get the Bible. I don't understand it. But yet, in 1 Corinthians 2:9, verse 11, as it is written, eye has not seen, nor ear has heard, nor have entered into the hearts of man the things which God has prepared for those who love him. Here it is. But God has revealed them to us through his what? Through his Spirit. For the Spirit searches all things, yes, the deep things of God. For what man knows the things of a man except the spirit of the man which is in him? Even so, no one knows the things of God except the Spirit of God. And Jesus saying, I'm going to ask my Father that the Spirit comes to you. The Spirit of God.
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2: Why does truth matter? Three key areas show us the value of truth: life and relationships, meaning and purpose, heaven and hell. In practical terms of life and relationships, truth matters because it protects people from danger and promotes human flourishing. If your doctor prescribes you the right treatment for your health problem, then you're probably going to get better. But if he gives you the wrong medicine or treatment plan, you won't get better, and it might even kill you. The truth of what a healthy diet actually consists of also matters because it could be the difference between sickness and health or life and death. Relationally speaking, truth regarding what it means to have good relationships certainly matters. You can choose to treat people according to your, quote, truth, but the results of doing so will largely determine

0: how many friends you have, and the quality of the relationships you have with them. Without truth, there is no such thing as wisdom. Proverbs gives us some simple yet profound advice concerning the truth. Buy the truth and do not sell it. Also, wisdom and instruction and understanding. Happy is the man who finds wisdom and the man who gains understanding. For her proceeds are far better than the profits of silver, and her gain than fine gold. She is more precious than rubies, and all the things you may desire cannot compare with her. Truth matters in meaningful ways for you and those around you. Your experiences, emotions, connections, and character in both your life and relationships are directly linked to the existence of truth and your willingness to follow it. Before you dismiss the existence of truth or its importance, consider how many areas of your life depend on it. I challenge you today, seek the truth sincerely, follow the truth practically, and share the truth willingly.
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0: Welcome to The Word for Today, featuring the Bible teaching ministry of Pastor Chuck Smith, founder of the Calvary Chapel Movement. This radio program is a chapter-by-chapter, verse-by-verse study through the entire Bible. And on today's edition of The Word for Today, Pastor Chuck continues his message, Don't Lose Sight of the Eternal, as we pick up in 1 John chapter 2, verse 16. And now, with today's study, here's Pastor Chuck.
1: There's a great inconsistency today, as so many Christians are taking and abusing their Christian liberty, presuming on the grace of God, and are trying to join with God and join with the world and make Christ one with Belial. You can't do it. You can't mix light and darkness. Love not the world, neither the things that are in the world, for he who has the love of the world in his heart has not the love of the Father. Pretty strong words. You better examine your own heart. Do I have a love for the world in my heart? Am I attracted to worldly things? Am I, you know, moving in those directions? If I have the love of the world in my heart, I have not the love of the Father. For all that is in the world, the lust of the flesh, the lust of the eyes, the pride of life, is of the world and is not of God. Now, he gives to us then the rationale. The world passes away and the lust thereof. Hey, if your life is bound up in worldly things, the lust and the desires and the love for the world, if that's where your life is, know that it's going to pass away. The world passes away and the lust thereof. You're investing in things that are going to perish. But he that doeth the will of God abideth forever. That's great rationale. You see, our problem is that we so often lose sight of eternity. As we are in this world, we get so involved in the worldly things that our vision becomes clouded and we lose the sense and the consciousness of the eternal. And when you lose the consciousness of the eternal, then Satan can just really do a trip on your mind. The 73rd Psalm, Asaph speaks about that trip that Satan did on his mind when he got his eyes upon the world and the people in the world. He said, now I know that God is good, but when I sought to understand a few things, I was almost wiped out. Because I began to look at the prosperity of the wicked. I began to see how they got along and, you know, they didn't seem to have any problems and this and that and the other. And Satan just really started to put a real trip on him. And he said, when I sought to know these things, I almost slipped. He said, I said, hey, it doesn't pay to try and serve God. It doesn't pay to try and be good. When I sought to know these things, I almost slept until I went into the sanctuary of God, and then I saw their end. In the sanctuary of God, his vision was corrected, and he got sight now of the eternal. And that's why it's so important that we come into the sanctuary of God. Living in this materialistic world, it's so easy to just get caught up in the whole worldly flow, and we lose sight of the eternal. But it's important that we come into the sanctuary of God and we be reminded again that the world is going to pass away and the lust thereof, but he who does the will of God is going to abide forever. So that we get the right perspective on those things that we are drawn to or seeking after, that we keep the true perspective, that we don't get involved in those material things that are going to pass away, but we keep our hearts on those things that are eternal. And that should always be our experience in the sanctuary of God, the correcting of the perspective, where we come again into the sense and the consciousness of the eternal. Now there's where, of course, our problems lie as God deals with our lives. Because as God deals with our lives, He always has the eternal in view. And when I have only the temporal in view, many times my view differs from God's. And I say, God, what are you doing? You know, God, how can you say you love me? God, if you love me, why is this happening to me? It's because I have my eyes on the temporal, material advantage, and God is looking at the eternal plan and the eternal advantage. It's important that we step back and we get the long view and realize that the world is going to pass away and the lust thereof. He who does the will of God abides forever. Little children, it is the last time. And as you have heard that Antichrist shall come, even now are there many Antichrists whereby we know that it is the last time. Jesus said in the last times there will be many false Christs that will arise. Many men declaring themselves to be the Savior. Now, that happened in John's day. And John took that as the sign that they were in the last times. But you know, I am convinced that it is God's desire that we all in every generation believe that ours is the final generation. I think that that is something that God wants to keep in the consciousness of the church. That this is it. That the Lord is coming soon. Because I really believe that this is one of the most purifying influences within the church and one of the things that helps us to keep perspective almost more than anything else is the realization that the Lord is coming soon. What difference does it make? The Lord is coming. Hey, He's coming soon. The Lord is coming soon. Sooner than what we realize or think. Now, I personally also believe that He's coming for all of us very soon. Even you young people. I believe that we are at the time of the end. And I do believe that God wants me to believe that. And God wants that to be in the consciousness of the church. Now, I do believe that there is much more reason to believe that today than there was to believe that 25 years ago. I believe that things have happened in the last 25 years in the development of certain technologies that make biblical prophecies now far more realistic than they could have been 25 years ago as far as their fulfillment was concerned. I really believe we're getting down to the wire. I believe we're in the last time. John believed he was in the last time, but I do believe that God intended him to believe that, as He intends all of us to live in the awareness or consciousness that at any moment the whole program can be interrupted so that you don't get too attached to things, that you live lightly. As Paul said to the Corinthians, and he also believed he was in the last times, and writing to the Corinthians in light of believing that this was it, he said, the time has come when they that are married should be as though they weren't married. That is, your first priority should be that of serving God rather than pleasing your wife. When our every contact with the world, he said, should be just as light as possible. That's the way we should always live, with a light touch with the world. Don't get so rooted, don't get so bound up in the worldly system that you're not ready to just drop it at a moment's notice at the blast of the trump of God. So, there were antichrists in those days. We are looking for the antichrist to soon come. But here it is plural. There were many antichrists. Now, John says concerning a lot of these who had turned against Christ that they went out from us. Some of them had even become a part of the fellowship of the church for a time. And they went out from us, but they were not of us. For had they been of us, they would no doubt have continued with us. But they went out that they might be made manifest that they were not all of us. You know, it is a healthy body that is able to purge the poisons from its system. And when a body gets so weak that it can no longer purge the poisons, it will soon die. So it is a healthy body that is able to purge itself of poison. They went out from us, but they weren't of us. For had they been of us, they no doubt would have remained with us. But they went out from us that it might be made manifest that they were not of us. But you have an unction or an anointing from the Holy One, and you know all things. Now, we mentioned that there are two Greek words for know, gnosko, which is knowledge by experience, and then oidos, knowledge by intuition. What would you believe that this particular Greek word would be? You have an unction from the Holy One and you know all things. You know all things by experience? Have you experienced everything? I haven't. And I'm glad. A lot of things I haven't experienced and I don't desire to experience them. So no, I don't know all things by experience, but I do know them by the anointing of the Holy Spirit. You have this anointing of the Holy Spirit that you know all things. There is a intuitive knowledge of the Spirit that comes to us. And it's an interesting thing, and it's almost a difficult thing. When you have the intuitive knowledge of the Spirit and you're dealing with a person that doesn't, you're absolutely amazed that they can't see it because it's so clear. This is one problem we've often had, is when God gives to you an understanding, a knowledge of things, and you can see it so clearly, and you try to explain it to somebody, and they say, no, it's not that way, you know, and they can't see it. And you say, it's almost frustrating, but the Spirit gives you an edge. And a lot of times you know things and you can't really tell how you know them. Well, how do you know that? I don't know how. I just know it. Oh, you can't know that? Well, I do. You have an anointing from the Holy One. And He gives you this intuitive knowledge of people many times, of circumstances. And of course, in this particular instance, it is of people. They went out from us. And this intuition, you knew that they weren't really of us. Now, I have not written unto you because you know not the truth, but because you know it, and that no lie is of the truth. Again, both of these words are oidos in Greek, knowledge by intuition. We know the truth. How do we know the truth? Because the Spirit of God has planted the truth in our hearts. We know that Jesus Christ is the Son of God. We know that He died for our sins. Try to explain that to someone who hasn't had the work of the Spirit within their heart. And all of the doubts and all of the misgivings and everything else. So you know, thank God you know. You know by the work of the Spirit within your heart. Thank God His Spirit worked in your heart, or you wouldn't know. You'd be just like the others, lost in the darkness of your own ignorance. I've not written unto you because you don't know the truth, but because you do know it, and that no lie is of the truth. And who is a liar? But he that denies that Jesus is the Messiah. As I say, you know that. You know that Jesus is the Messiah. How do you know that? Because the Spirit of God has borne witness to your heart of this truth. But a lot of people don't know this. They believe a lie. Those that deny that Jesus Christ, or Jesus is the Messiah, he is an antichrist that denies the Father and the Son. Well, I believe in God, but I don't know why Jesus is necessary, and I don't really believe much. You know, I think Jesus is a good man, yeah, he was, you know, a prophet and all, but no. You can't pass him off as a good man. There's too many inconsistencies there. You see, if he wasn't the Son of God, then he was a liar. And how can you say a liar is a good man? He was a fraud. He was a deceiver. How can you say he was a good man? You see, he was either God manifested in the flesh, or he was a deceiver and a liar and a fraud, and thus he wasn't a good man. He was one of the worst charlatans who ever came down the road. If you deny the Father and the Son, now whosoever denieth the Son, the same has not the Father. Well, I believe in God, but I don't believe in Jesus. No, you don't really believe in the Father. Jesus said, I am the way, the truth, and the life, and no man comes to the Father but by me. Now, a lot of people claim to believe in God, and I don't doubt their claim. I just don't know what God they believe in. You see, there are a lot of gods. David said, the gods of the heathen are many. So a person say, hey, I believe in God. You know, supreme being. Who does he believe in? I don't know. When Jesus talks about the Father, he's talking about the eternal God, the creator of the heaven and the earth. Yeah, that's the one I believe in. Not if you don't believe in Jesus. You see, if you don't have the Son, you don't have the Father. If you don't have the Son, you can't come to the Father. No man can come to the Father but by him. So the only way to the God who is revealed in the Bible is through Jesus Christ. Now, there are many Jewish people today who say, well, we just pray to God. We don't need Jesus. Well, then I don't know which God they're praying to. Because the God even of their own Old Testament required that before they could come to him, they had to offer a sacrifice and get rid of the sins by the animal sacrifice. Oh, well, I just come to God with my good works, and I just believe that God accepts me because of my good works and my sincerity. Well, your God may, but he's not the God that's revealed in the Bible, because he said, your works are like filthy rags in his sight. He has no interest in your works. The just shall live by faith, and not faith in your works, but faith in his work. So there is a bond between the Father and the Son that you cannot have one without the other. To deny one is to deny the other. To receive one is to receive the other. They'd go together as a package, and you can't separate them. Now, the King James translators there in verse 23 added, he that acknowledges the Son has the Father also. But that's just an addition to the text. You notice it's in italics, which indicates it to be an addition to the text. And they're just trying to complete the thought. But the thought is complete enough without their addition. Whosoever denies the Son has not the Father. Let that therefore abide in you which you have heard from the beginning. For if that which you have heard from the beginning shall remain in you, ye also shall continue in the Son and in the Father. So in the beginning of their faith, they were taught that Jesus Christ was the Son of God. He came to be the Savior of the world. Now hold fast to that. Let it abide in you, for you will continue both in the Son and in the Father. And this is the promise that he has promised to us, even eternal life. God so loved the world that he gave his only begotten Son, that whosoever believeth in him should not perish but have everlasting life. And Jesus said there in John 3:36, he that hath the Son of God hath everlasting life, and he that hath not the Son of God shall not see life, but the wrath of God abides on him. I am the resurrection and the life. He that believeth on me, though he were dead, yet shall he live. And if you live and believe in me, you'll never die. So the promise that he has promised us is eternal life with him in God's kingdom. That's the hope that I have tonight. I plan to spend my eternity with Jesus Christ. To forever be with the Lord. Wherever he is, there's where I'm going to be. These things, he said, have I written unto you concerning them that would seduce you. But the anointing, that unction, same word, that you have received of him abides in you, and you need not that any man should teach you, but as the same anointing teaches you of all things, and is truth and is no lie, and even as it hath taught you, ye shall abide in him. Now, in the declaration that you have need that no man should teach you, but the Holy Spirit would teach you, and Jesus promised that, he said, but the Comforter, which is the Holy Ghost, which the Father will send in my name, he will teach you all things and bring all things to your remembrance whatsoever I have commanded you. And for you to really learn anything takes the work of the Holy Spirit within your heart. Now, the interesting thing is, though I may be teaching you God's word and God's truth, and some of you are seeing it and understanding it, and it's being clarified, and you say, wow, yeah, man, great. And others are saying, what in the world is he talking about? When's this thing going to get over? You know, I want to go to Bob's, you know. And what's happening? With some, the Holy Spirit is teaching. You couldn't learn unless the Holy, you know, even though you're hearing truth, even though you read truth, you read the Word of God. Unless the Holy Spirit teaches you, you can't really comprehend or understand it. The natural man does not understand the things of the Spirit, neither can he know them. They are spiritually discerned, but he that is spiritual understands all things.
2: 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Now here's Pastor Chuck.
1: And now may the Lord be with you. 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
1: The true age of the earth. This is Ken Ham, whose ministry has produced the Chronological Answers Bible curriculum. The supposed age of the earth, 4.5 billion years, isn't based on dating the earth. It's based on dates from meteorites. Because of their evolutionary assumptions, evolutionists believe these meteorites are the same age as the earth, so if you date one, you have the age of the other. But there's a host of unprovable assumptions behind radiometric dating, and it's been shown to give incorrect dates for rocks of known age. So why should we trust this method to give us accurate ages for other rocks? We know the age of the earth because we have the perfect word of God. The earth is just a few thousand years old, not millions.
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0: They were never able to enjoy their greed. They were never able to, you know, enjoy what they stole. Guys, sin, undealt with, will always try to hide itself. If you got any hidden sin, let's confess it, man. Let's leave different in the way we came. Why would you want to take it back with you? But we can be sure, the Bible tells us that one sin will be what? It'll be found out, right?
1: We often try to hide our sin, covering it up and convincing ourselves nobody will notice. But sin has a way of eventually coming into the light. More importantly, nothing is hidden from God. He sees every thought, motive, and secret place of our hearts. Pastor Mark will share with you today that God doesn't expose sin to destroy you. He reveals it so He can heal and restore you. Today, you'll hear about the danger of hidden sin, the futility of hiding from God, and the freedom that

0: comes through repentance. Well, let's join Pastor Mark in the book of 2 Kings, chapter 5, as he continues his message, Gehazi's Greed.
1: Naaman, this guy's on fire for the Lord. You know, you've been, remember, some of you maybe just been born again. You're just so excited and you're on fire. And really, that fire should continue on. And so he said, well, please take 2 talents. And he urged him and bound 2 talents of silver in 2 bags with 2 changes of garments and handed them to 2 of his servants, Naaman's servants, to help him carry it out. And they carried them on ahead of him. He said, hey, no. It all is good. I want to help. You know, if the ministry needs money and Elijah needs funding, hey, I want to help in that. No, it's all good. He says, you know, this is his generosity, man. It's from his heart, Naaman's heart. He says, take $400,000. That's what the amount was. Go ahead, take $400,000, you know. But it weighed 240 pounds. Money is heavy, isn't it? So he gets some of his servants to help him carry, and they go on ahead of him. Now, I believe God will, and I know God will, God blessed Naaman's sincerity. And God blessed his generosity. Even as he provided 2 servants to help them carry this load. But he's not going to bless action in taking advantage of a man who's so filled with the awe of God. A man who once had a death sentence put upon him with this leprosy has now been healed. His skin is as the skin of a baby. This guy is just, man, this guy who's turned his heart towards the Lord is excited. But Gehazi is taking advantage of that. The Bible says you should put a stone around your neck if you take advantage of his children, especially those who are very new to the faith. And he's so overjoyed of his newfound love and salvation. No doubt wanting to go back and just give that little girl a hug, you know, because he can. Give his wife a hug, spend time now with his wife, spend time, you know, if he had kids. He doesn't have to separate himself. He doesn't have to wear a mask. And this guy's taking advantage of him. He's taking advantage of his generosity. Of him thinking he's doing a good thing for God. God just couldn't make the payment this week, so let me help. And I'm reminded of a story of a greedy miser. I've shared this many times, but I always like sharing it. This guy was so greedy. The one day he was out by the a lake, and he slipped and he fell into the lake, and he couldn't swim. And he was yelling and he was screaming for help. And this man comes by and he sees them and he goes over to him and he says, you know, give me your hand. Give. And this guy realized, oh, that's you. Take my hand. And he took his hand and he was able to save him. You got the moral of the story there? He doesn't know what it is to give. He only knows what it is to take. Gehazi seems to be that kind of man. Taking advantage of Nahum's newfound faith. So, the servants go ahead, right? They're carrying the clothing. And back then, remember, the clothing was considered a luxury as well. You know, even down to someone's, just their robe and their outer garment. Remember, they were gambling for Jesus's garment, remember there at the cross and things like that. They didn't have like we have. You go into our closet, we say, what am I going to wear today? It wasn't well like that back then. But notice in verse 24, interesting, when he came to the citadel, he took them from their hand again and stored them away in the house, and then he let the men go and they departed. Now, I'm sure the servants were kind of puzzled and I'm sure they heard the conversation. Why aren't we bringing this to the prophet? Why aren't we taking this down to the schoolhouse? Why aren't we presenting this to the needy, those 2 guys who need it? You know, they're probably thinking, they're puzzled. Why are you dismissing us without taking these gifts to at least Elisha, the prophet? Nonetheless, he took them from their hand, and notice he stores them, purposely hid them, and purposely hid them from Elijah. Now remember, Elijah's the prophet, okay? It's kind of humorous here a little bit. Now, I want you to notice this also, please. This is what greed does. Gehazi was not able to enjoy the spoils, was he? I mean, even in this story, he'll never be able to enjoy them. He was never able to enjoy this silver. He was never able to put on these clothing, the spoils of his greed. He knew he did wrong. And that's what's interesting with me, with people, is that they know they do wrong, and yet they do it anyway, and then they can't enjoy whatever it is that they were pursuing, and so they hide it or try to hide it, and it's just a mess. I think of Achan. Achan, in the book of Joshua, when after their victory of the fall of Jericho, remember that? Achan decides he's going to take some spoils from this battle. But God had specifically said, he warned against, he commanded them not to take anything. Yet he took them. He took them. And it was because of that, when Joshua and the team went out to fight against Ai, which was a smaller group of people, smaller country, Ai kicked their butt. And so there's Joshua. He lost, I think, 36 people, something around that. And he tore his clothes and he was putting ashes on his head. Because he's responsible for those souls. How could we lose such a small country against a small army, and yet we had victory against Jericho, and we won great in Jericho? And God speaks to him and says, you know what, Joshua? What? There's sin in the camp. There's what? There's sin in the camp. And this was when Achan was found out. And it's an interesting story if you want to read in Joshua 7. But listen to Achan's confession, okay? Joshua 7, verse 21. When I saw the lust of the eyes among the spoils, a beautiful Babylonian garment, 200 shekels of silver. You see how that was a lot of weight. And a wedge of gold weighing 50 shekels. Well, his first mistake was he saw, right? He didn't turn his eyes from it. He contemplated. He started thinking about it, but he saw it. He says, I coveted them and took them. There it is again. And there they are. What's it say? Hidden. So I can enjoy them. No? Hidden in the earth, in the midst of my tent, with the silver. His pursuit of greediness, his pursuit in this covetousness, he was never able to enjoy it. He was never able to put it up and brag about it or whatever else they do with it. He was never able to do it because he was overcome by the lust of the eyes and the lust of the flesh and the pride of life. He was a greedy man. The story tells us that he was stoned to death in the valley of Achor. But Gehazi and Achan, as they hid their coveted treasure, they were never able to be enjoyed. They were never able to enjoy their greed. They were never able to, you know, enjoy what they stole. Guys, sin, undealt with, will always try to hide itself. If you got any hidden sin, let's confess it, man. Let's leave different than the way we came. Why would you want to take it back with you? But we can be sure, the Bible tells us that one sin will be what? It'll be found out, right? It'll be found out. Now look at verse 25. It says, verse 25, it says, now he went in and stood before his master. That's just about as hypocritical as Ananias and Sapphira was. He just goes and stands before his master, waiting for his next assignment as nothing had happened. But guys, as it says there, he stood before his master. He was actually standing at his trial. He's just standing there as if nothing happened. And Elijah said to him, where did you go, Gehazi? where did you go? And he says, your servant did not go anywhere. Now again, he's speaking to the prophet of God. I mean, another time he can repent. Another time given to him where he can just repent. And he doesn't. He'd rather get caught. He'd rather play the dice. I'll either get caught or not. And that's what he does before the prophet himself. Verse 26, then he said to him, did not my heart go with you? When the man, speaking of Naaman, turned back from his chariot to meet you, boy, he knew everything that happened. He was a prophet. He was a seer. God gave him the vision. God showed him the whole scene. And at that time, I think you would hear that music from Dragnet. Dun, dun, dun, dun. Dun, dun, dun, dun, dun. What breaks my heart is that, how long have you been with me? That you don't know my heart? You know my heart. You know how I deal with these things. You know ministry. You've seen me. You've seen the anointing. You've been part of this. Did not my heart go with you? I think of Paul when Paul spoke in the closing words of 2 Timothy, his final words. He's in prison. He's going to be killed. This is his final words. And he begins to say his goodbyes. He begins to give his farewells, as he always does in many of his letters. And he said something that's really interesting. He says in 2 Timothy 4:10, for Demas has forsaken me, having loved this present world, and has departed for Thessalonica. He says, Demas has forsaken me because he loved the present world. Demas knew the heart of Paul. Demas served with Paul. Demas may not have had a title or anything, but he served with Paul. He knew Paul's ministry. He knew Paul's heart. Why would he turn on him? Here, Elijah says, did not my heart go with you? I can think of Pastor Chuck when many times we'd be at conferences and he would share of pastors coming to him and telling him of, and it's a good thing that they did, but he's coming to him and just saying, I've committed adultery. I've embezzled money. And just the heart, you know, Chuck used to just come up and says, you know, he goes, look around, who's not here this year? He would tell us that, look around, who's not here this year? I can just imagine. The prophet said, did not my heart go with you? He knew his heart. He knew his ministry well. He knew his call. And he knew when he went out that he represented, whether he liked it or not, he represented the ministry, he represented the church, he represented the pastor, he represented the prophet here in this case. Gehazi was not a man after God's own heart. He wasn't after a man after his own master's own heart. He was a man after his own heart, and his heart wasn't right with God. He says this, notice, is it time to receive money and to receive clothing, olive groves and vineyards, sheep and oxen, male and female servants? Could that have been the next step for Gehazi? What he was going to do with the money that he took? Was he going to retire and buy a spread and get all these things? Was that on his heart? Now, you know, wasn't he just content with just serving Elisha, being part of the ministry, blessing God through the things that he did for Elisha, knowing the prophet, knowing his ministry? Now, there's nothing wrong with wanting to retire, we could say. And there's nothing wrong of having a nice spread, as long as one receives it or earned it the right way. As long as one is in God's will in doing such. This was all about greed. Man, I just want to get me a nice spread. Can you imagine? I have all this money and all these clothes. I'll get olive groves and sheep. How sad to have those desires yet to go about it the wrong way. Without glorifying God, without bringing God into the picture at all. But really, the question that Elisha, I was thinking about this, that he was asking Gehazi, is it time to put the world's things ahead of God things? Let me say that again. Is it time to put the world's things ahead of God's things? Demas, is it time right now to put the world's things ahead of God's things? Gehazi, is it time to put the world's things ahead of God's things? Guys, the time is close. Just look around. We're close, man. Is it time to put the world's things ahead of God's things? Gehazi wanted it now. And he wasn't willing to wait on God's will, whatever that would be. Whatever God's will was for him. How sad that maybe God would have given him the desires of his heart. Maybe God would have given him the sheep and the oxen, the male and the female servants and the vineyards. But his greed overcame his God and God's desire and God's will. Verse 27. Greed disqualifies. Therefore, he says this, the leprosy of Naaman shall cling to you and your descendants forever. And he went out from his presence leprous, as white as snow. Wow. I think of Judas, who disqualified himself for ministry and eternal life by selling Jesus out for 30 pieces of silver. Gehazi used the ministry God gave him as a servant to Elijah as a means to deceive Naaman, and he ruined his integrity and lost his ministry. Not only that, he really has lost his community presence. And this sin, this just didn't affect him. It's interesting that Paul, under the inspiration of the Holy Spirit, again wrote to both Timothy and Titus, both pastors. And one of the qualifications he gave for him for the elder was they were not to be greedy for what? Money. Paul knows what he's talking about. See, Paul had the Old Testament. Paul knew these scriptures. Paul knew what money can do. That's why Paul wrote about the root of all evil. The root of it is the love of money. And he tells these two young pastors, hey guys, listen, don't be greedy for money, for it ruins a man. It ruins a man. It ruins a woman. It ruins things, guys. Gehazi wanted some of Nathan's wealth, and instead he received all of Nathan's leprosy. All of Nathan's leprosy fell upon Gehazi. Remember, lepers in Israel were considered unclean, weren't allowed to be in the community. They had to separate themselves. If they came in to the community to purchase things, they had to stay a certain distance, and they had to shout out what? Unclean, unclean, unclean. Hey, isn't that Gehazi? Wasn't he in ministry at one time? Wasn't he serving the prophet? Wasn't he involved with ministry, with the prophet's ministry? Oh my, look. What's he doing now? Unclean. Disqualified from ministry. And his sin just didn't affect him. We have to understand that. If we're involved with sin, it's not just affecting us. The outcome, when we're uncovered, when we're found out because we didn't repent, will also affect others. Notice, he says in verse 14, it affects himself and his family and your descendants for what? Forever. He just cut the whole line. Whole line. Proverbs 15:27 says, he who is greedy for gain troubles his own house. Troubles his own. But he who hates bribes will live. And it says he went out from his presence leprous, as white as snow. In closing, you know this. As we've kind of shared a little bit, I'm going to review it real quick. This just didn't happen overnight. Gehazi just didn't wake up one day and say, today I think I'm going to be a greedy, covetous, backstabbing, God-profaning. No. It didn't happen that way. He didn't stumble into it. He didn't just miss the mark and sin. This was something that was rotting. This was something that was just rotting in his heart, influencing within him. You know, when a tree falls in the forest, it looks perfectly healthy when you go up to it. It looked like, wow, how'd this tree fall? And you get up close, and say, whoa, I see the root system is rotted. And internally, the whole

0: That widow's son died, and he will rise again. Yet he was powerless. He was incapable of doing that. In 2 Kings 4:42, he was faithless. When again, when told by Elijah to take 20 barley loaves that were given to them to feed 100 men, he questioned and doubted the prophet's word. I like the fact that Elijah was very, you know, long-suffering with him. You know, let me teach you. Let me show you. And then 2 Kings here, where we read 5, he was covetous. He chose greed over God. He covered another man's silver and another man's stuff. And he was disqualified by becoming a leper, separated by sin, no longer to be used for God's kingdom. Let us keep ourselves from rotting, guys. Let us keep ourselves from covetousness, and let us be content with where God has us. Nothing wrong. Nothing wrong with planning. Nothing wrong with praying. And nothing wrong with give God. This is the desire of my heart. Now, this is my plan, God, but you take it. You have your way with it, God. You know, and I know sometimes it's not going to be all Cadillacs and chocolate-covered cherries. But God, you know what I need. You know what I need, Lord. Continue to seek God, and let's be obedient to him.
1: 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This program is a production of Calvary Chapel Fredericksburg here in Fredericksburg, Virginia. We study through the Bible chapter by chapter and verse by verse so that we can learn exactly what God has to say to us in every word. The book of 2 Kings may be bleak because we don't get to see a happy ending of the people of Israel returning to the Lord. However, we see many examples of kings who recognized the mistakes of their predecessors and turned the nation's face back toward God. When we look at this world today, we see plenty of chaos and destruction all around us, and thousands of political leaders who want nothing to do with God's word. 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
2: The Greek culture, part of the culture of this time period, 2,000 years ago, the Greco-Roman culture, the Greeks did not see lowliness as a good thing, but a bad thing. When they spoke of somebody being lowly-minded, they would usually speak of a slave or somebody they conquered in a war. They would conquer an army, and they would make them lowly in mind. They would get a slave, and that slave was lowly-minded. The very quality that the Greeks despised, the Bible exonerates. Lowliness of mind. Humility. The Greeks saw it as a bad thing. The Bible sees it as a good thing. In fact, the Bible says God resists the proud, but gives grace to the humble. Now, just think about that verse. God resists the proud. Pride will make you God's enemy. He'll resist you. Humility will make you God's friend. God resists the proud, but gives grace to the humble. So, in lowliness of mind, let each esteem others better than himself. Let each of you look out, not only for his own interests, but also for the interests of others. If I have a relationship with you, and I'm always thinking about what you should do for me, and how I'm right, and how you ought to serve my interests, we're going to have conflict. If at the same time you're doing that toward me, we're going to have real conflict. But if in your presence I'm thinking, how can I minister to you? How could I serve you? How could I build you up? How could I encourage you? And you do the same with me, we're off to a great start. That's a match made in heaven. Somebody once said there's two ways that you can enter a room. You can walk into a room full of people and sort of have the attitude, here I am. Or you can walk into a room with this attitude, ah, there you are. How did Paul enter the room? Well, chapter 1, verse 1, Paul and Timothy, servants of Jesus Christ. I'm his slave, therefore I am your servant. Ah, there you are. Instead of, look at me, this is who I am. So let each of you look out not only for his own interests, but also for the interests of others. Now, he just spoke about, don't get puffed up, don't, you know, go against each other, don't be conceited, etc. Be lowly-minded. Now he's going to give the supreme example of lowliness of mind, and it's none other than the Lord Jesus Christ. Now, this becomes a little theological, because I want you to understand some of these things, but when Paul is writing this, it's purely practical. But the language is important, but it's all practical. This is how Jesus lived. He's our example. That's how we ought to live. Let this mind be in you, which was also in Christ Jesus, that lowly mind, who, being in the form of God, notice that phrase, the form of God, did not consider it robbery to be equal with God, but he made himself of no reputation, taking the form of a servant and coming in the likeness of men. Jesus Christ was in the form of God. What does that mean? It means he is God. That is his essential nature. There are two different words in the Greek New Testament language for form. One is the word morphe, the other is the word schema. Morphe, form, means essential nature, essence. That's the word that is used here. Jesus had the essential nature and essence of God. If Paul didn't believe that Jesus was God in human flesh, he might have used a different word. That is the word schema, which means outward form only. So, we are human beings. Our morphe, our essence, is that we are humanity. From the time you are born to the time you die, you never cease to be human. By the way, that also includes what gender you are from birth to death. But that's a whole nother issue. You are human. Your morphe never changes. Your schema continually changes. First, you're a zygote. You say, really? I'll see you outside after church about that. Then you were an embryo. Then you were a fetus. Then you were a newborn. Then you were a toddler. Then you were a adolescent. Then you were a teenager. Then you were an adult. Then you become an older adult. I'm in that last category. I have changed, but my morphe has remained the same. I am essentially human, but my schema, my outward form, has changed. Jesus Christ, as to his very essence and nature, his morphe is God. He never ceases to be God. He always was. That's his essential nature. Who, being in the form of God, did not consider it robbery to be equal with God. That is, he didn't have to grasp it. He had it. But, here's another great theological point. He made himself of no reputation. I'll keep going, then I'll come back to it. Taking the form of a servant and coming in the likeness of men. Now, this is one of the great theological truths of the New Testament concerning the character and nature of Christ. How many of you have heard of the term the kenosis? The kenosis, raise your hand. Okay, the kenosis comes from the word here. He emptied himself. Ekenosen. Ekenosen. Ekenosen, or the kenosis, means to pour out. To pour out. The idea is to empty. I told you about another word a few minutes ago. Kenodoxia, right? Vain glory. Kenos means empty. The kenosis is the emptying. So Jesus emptied himself. He poured himself out. He made himself, as he says here, the translation, made himself of no reputation. Now here's the question. Here's the theological debate. What did Jesus empty himself of? Now some will say, well, he emptied himself of deity. No, he did not. It's not that he was God and then he became not God and now he is God. He was always God. His morphe can never change, right? That's his essence. So he emptied himself out. He divested himself of what? Number one, of the prerogatives of deity. Not of deity, but of the prerogatives of deity. You say, like what? What prerogatives did he have as deity? Glory is one of them. He was in heaven, hearing the praise of the angels, in intimate fellowship with the Father, but in obedience to the Father who sent his Son into the world, he emptied himself of that prerogative and came to the earth. Now he is among disciples and Pharisees and Sadducees and antagonists and Romans and haters. Not the praise of the angels that he had in heaven. That's why in John 17, Jesus said, "Restore to me the glory that I had with you before the world was." The prerogatives of deity. He emptied himself of that. Second thing that he emptied himself of was his independent authority, or the independent use of authority. That is, he came to the earth as a servant of the Father. He would say, not my will, but your will be done. I came, he said in another place, not to do my own will, but to do the will of my Father who sent me. So he voluntarily emptied himself of the prerogatives of deity, though he was still God in human flesh at that time, emptied himself of independent authority, being submitted to the will of the Father all the way to the cross until the ascension. Okay, that's called the kenosis, the emptying. Now let's apply that. That's theological. Let's get practical. Paul says, that's your attitude. Should be like Jesus. Let this mind be in you. Don't be high-minded, conceited, selfish, but in lowliness of mind, let each esteem others better than himself. Example, ultimate example, Jesus, God, who emptied himself of the prerogatives of deity, emptied himself of independent authority, submitted to the Father, willing to suffer, willing to pay the ultimate price in submission to the will of the Father. Think like that. Live like that. Have that kind of an attitude. That's how this is applied. And being found in appearance as a man, he humbled himself, became obedient to the point of death, even the death of the cross. Therefore, God also has highly exalted him and given him the name which is above every name, that at the name of Jesus every knee should bow, of those in heaven and of those on earth and of those under the earth, and that every tongue should confess that Jesus Christ is Lord, to the glory of God the Father. One day, every single human being, Christian, Muslim, Buddhist, atheist, agnostic, will confess that Jesus Christ is Lord. Because he will come back and the world will recognize him. They will mourn over their unbelief, mourn over him. But his name will be King of Kings and Lord of Lords. Everybody will be forced to confess that. Everybody will one day understand that.
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2: Some of us have made a decision to make that confession now and not wait for then, when every knee will bow and every tongue will confess. Some knees and some tongues have bowed and confessed now. It's called salvation. We've received Christ as our Lord and Savior. It is voluntary. It is not enforced. We love Him as our Lord. We love Him as our Savior. And I would suggest, if Jesus Christ is not yet your Lord and Savior, that you also bow the knee now and make the confession now, so that you will have the joy of your Lord for eternity. You say, no, I'm not ready to do that. Okay, one day you will. And that day will be too late. This is the age of grace. There's coming an age where it will not be the age of grace. Every knee will bow, every tongue will confess that Jesus Christ is Lord. But there's something I want you to look at. It says, God has highly exalted him. Jesus rose from the dead. Jesus ascended to the right hand of God the Father. Jesus is back in glory with his Father. But God has given him the name which is above every name. Now, what's interesting about that verse, he didn't give him a name, but the name. It's a definite article. It is some exalted name or title that God the Father has given to Jesus. What is that name? Well, some in reading this would say, well, it is his name, Jesus. Okay, perhaps. However, the name Jesus was a very common Jewish name. Not just in the New Testament, back in the Old Testament. Joshua. Jesus and Joshua, same name. Yeshua in Hebrew. Joshua in the Greek language, Jesus, or the English transliteration of it. So we would say, well, it's Jesus. You know, the angel said, you'll call his name Jesus, Yeshua, Joshua, which means God saves, for he will save his people from their sins. But I want you to keep reading, because it could be that the name that the Father is going to give or gives to Jesus is mentioned in verse 11, that every tongue should confess that Jesus Christ, here it is Lord. Lord, to the glory of God the Father. I think what Paul is saying is the Father in heaven gives the Son the title Lord. The Lord gives Jesus the title Lord. You remember Psalm 110? This is how it begins. The Lord said to my Lord, sit at my right hand until I make your enemies a footstool. Very important text, because Jesus in Matthew 22 brings this up. He said to the religious leaders one day, what do you think about the Messiah? Whose son is he? And they said, the son of David. And so Jesus said, well, then why did David in the Spirit call him Lord? And he quotes Psalm 110, the Lord said to my Lord, sit at my right hand till I make your enemies a footstool. If he's his son, how can he be his Lord? There's a good answer to that. They just didn't have that when Jesus brought it up. But I think what he's talking about here is the King of Kings and Lord of Lords, the name designated by God the Father, is his own title. Lord, Lord of all. Every tongue will confess that Jesus Christ is Lord. That's the name to the glory of God the Father. Therefore, my beloved, as you have always obeyed, not in my presence only, but now much more in my absence, work out your own salvation with fear and trembling. I cannot tell you how many people that verse has bothered and stumbled. People come up to me worried. What do I do? It says I have to work out my own salvation. It sounds like it's a self-help salvation. That you are saved by doing good works. You got to work it out. If you don't work it out, you won't be saved. That's why context is always important. Any text separated from its context becomes a pretext. Here's the context. It says work out your own salvation, but keep reading. For it is God who works in you both to will and to do for his good pleasure. So verse 12 is not Paul saying God helps those who help themselves. Work out your own salvation. You won't be saved unless you earn it. But be honest, most people believe you get saved by doing good works. Well, you know, I've done a few good works in my time, Pastor, and I've gone to church, and I've done some nice things for poor people, and therefore, when I die, I think I've done enough good works to kind of push me over the edge into heaven. That is how most people on earth who believe in a heaven think that's how you get to heaven. By the way, that's exactly how Martin Luther thought you get to heaven. At first. And I bring this up because last Thursday I happened to go down to Wittenberg, Germany, to the very church that Martin Luther nailed the 95 Theses on the door in Latin that sparked the great Protestant Reformation. Martin Luther was an Augustinian monk in Erfurt, Germany, but he was a troubled soul. He struggled. He struggled with being good enough to go to heaven, honestly. In fact, there's an old German word that summarizes this called Anfechtungung. And it was this existential dread of, I've got to do certain things in order to get to heaven, and I feel like I've not done enough. Today we would call it probably depression, but he was living under this cloud. And so he would go to confession, and he would go to confession. Every single day as an Augustinian monk, he went to confession. Sometimes it is recorded up to 6 hours a day. Here's why. Martin Luther thought, I have to confess my sins. If I don't confess my sins won't be forgiven. But I can't confess my sins unless I remember my sins. So he would do everything he could to jog his memory, to remember every single thing he had done wrong, because if my sin is not confessed, my sin is not forgiven, but if my sin is not remembered, my sin cannot be confessed. So he would just struggle with confessing every bad thought. And the priest that he confessed to was Johann von Staupitz, who got tired of Martin Luther confessing that long. It's like, dude, really? Every day? Why every day? Because I get my sins forgiven today, but tomorrow's a new day. I start sinning again. So eventually, von Staupitz said to young Martin Luther, look, you're coming to me every day confessing your sins. Go out and commit some real sins. Murder, adultery, something that can be forgiven. But all these little peccadillos is ridiculous. And that is because he was weighed down with his sin and thought he had to do good works to get to heaven because of what he was taught in the Catholic Church. Eventually, Staupitz said to Luther, you know, there's a job opening in Wittenberg at the university there to teach the Bible. You ought to go there and teach the Bible. So Martin Luther went to Wittenberg, started teaching the Bible, started teaching the book of Psalms, read Psalm 22, and something grabbed his heart. Psalm 22, my God, why have you forsaken me? And he thought, even Jesus suffered from this deep remorse of being separated from the Father. Why? It must be because he bore our sin, and that was the separation. So theologically, he was getting that right. But why is it that I feel so burdened? So he started reading and teaching the book of Romans. And he made it through chapter 1, got up to verse 16 and 17. Talks about the righteousness of God. The righteousness of God is revealed from heaven, from faith to faith, as it is written, the just shall live by faith. When he read that, he thought, and these are his words, I don't love God, I hate him. He is so perfectly righteous. He has such a high standard. I can never attain to it. That's my problem. I'm confessing my sins to get right with him. I have to do certain things to be right with him. God is perfect in his absolute righteousness. But he kept reading that verse over and over again, and he thought, but it says after that, the just shall live by faith. So what's the connection? And it dawned on him as he studied that verse. The term the righteousness of God wasn't just God's own attribute of righteousness that he had within himself, but it's the righteousness he gives freely, imputes is the word we would say, freely to anyone who will believe in him. Believe that what Jesus did on the cross was enough. Because it says the just shall live by faith. Now he realized this. It doesn't matter how high God's standard of righteousness is. Yes, I can never attain to it. I don't have to. It's a free gift. He gives me the righteousness of Christ. That is, he treated Jesus like you and I deserve to be treated so that he could treat you and I like Jesus deserves to be treated. And he thought, that's the gospel. Set him free. He said, when I discovered that, it's as if I walked through the gates of paradise. And he was set free.
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1: Hey, this is Dave with Agents for Christ. Welcome to another Evangelism Minute. The Bible tells us in Proverbs 28:1, "The wicked flee, though no one is pursuing, but the righteous are as bold as a lion." According to Webster's Dictionary, the word bold means fearless before danger, showing or requiring a fearless, daring spirit. You know, God says we're to be like that, but for most believers, that doesn't come natural. As a matter of fact, boldness is not even in their vocabulary. Well, guess what? Moses felt the same way. He gave God all kinds of excuses for why he couldn't speak, and the same is true of many other people in the Bible. So if you're a person who feels like there's not a bold bone in your body, just remember his strength is made perfect in our weakness, and God can use you to go into all the world and preach the gospel as bold as a lion. For more information, go to www.gottracks.com, and remember, be bold, share your faith.

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2: Hearing from God is not a passive thing, but it's an active thing. This verse doesn't say, as they just sat around in solitude, the Holy Spirit said. No, it says, as they ministered to the Lord and fasted, the Holy Spirit said. So if you want to hear from God, find some place to serve. Find some place to minister to the Lord in service unto Him. Minister to the Lord somewhere in the church. And you will find the Lord speaking to you and says, separate unto me and put your name there. Jim, Joe, Jane, Jack, for the work that I've called them to do. You sitting on your rump in the pew. Hey, that's not where the majority of you're going to be hearing from the Lord in a personal way. Yes, you're going to hear as far as me teaching the word of God. But if you want to find out what God really wants for your life, minister to the Lord and fast. Fast. Ooh, too good to be fat. What are you talking about, fat? And we wonder why we don't hear from the Lord. Ain't too many Americans fasting. You know, we the most overweight country in the world. We ain't many Americans fasting now. We see fasting in the Bible, we're like, that mean buffet. What you talking? But it says they ministered to the Lord and fasted. Because see, what happens is if we just say, I'm going to come and just sit in the pew and just hear the word, then what will happen is you will become a hearer of the word and not a doer. And it says, deceiving your own self. You don't need Satan to deceive you. You deceive your own self when you come and say, I'm okay if I come and sit and don't do anything. I'm just hearing the word. And when you're a hearer and not a doer, you deceive yourself. Because you think I'm okay because I come and hear the word. The Bible says it's not the hearers of the word that's justified in the sight of God, but the doers. It's one thing to sit and hear. It's another thing to do. Well, I don't know what God wants me to do. Well, you just do something. And then the Holy Spirit will say, separate unto me your name for this work I have for them, because obviously this not it. But how would you know until you get in the game? Got to get in the game. Got to get in the game. Time out for sitting in the pew. I'll let you have the summertime. I'll let you do that. I ain't said nothing to you. Now I'm talking to you now. Time to get out of the pew. Aren't you tired of just sitting around? Just sit every week, come sit. You need to be doing something for the Lord. Because, and it's not out of duty. It's because of how much the Lord has done, how much he has done for you. Just look at how much he's done for your life. Already, there was somebody that was already peeping out that I'm going to talk to and say, you know what? You need to be one of our greeters at one of the welcome center. Every time I see you, I see your pearly whites. That's the type of face I want to be, the face of this church. Folks come in, pearly whites. Boo! I'll be talking to you soon. You don't even know it. You don't even realize it. Because I already know you ain't doing nothing, but I'm going to talk to you soon, and you're going to be doing something pretty soon. Pearly whites. Boo! That's the face I want to see. That's the face. I told you, folks who haven't smiled since the 1900s, that's not what I want in that ministry. You know, the solemn, you know. No, that's a funeral. That's a funeral. No, we serve the true and living God. And so we want folks that's going to be excited and that sort of thing. So minister to the Lord and fast, and God will tell you some things too. You know, I find this amazing. It says here that the Holy Spirit said in verse 7, today, if you hear his voice, do not harden your hearts. Let me ask you this. Is there some area you heard the Lord's voice speak to you? It was clear. But you've hardened your heart and refused to do it. Maybe the Lord has spoken to you to forgive someone and you harden your heart. You know how the Bible called the Israelites stiff-necked? It gives the connotation that I'm not doing it. You know, that's what, and we harden our hearts. Maybe the Lord told you to forgive someone. I don't know, a spouse, family member or something. And you just harden your heart and say, no way. You heard the Lord's voice say, love your spouse. But you harden your heart and, no, they hurt me. Heart just get hard. It reminds me of a guy in the Bible whose heart, his name was Nabal. He was a rascal, boy. That guy was had a precious, pretty wife named Abigail. And he was just a scoundrel. And David, you know, David watched his back. David and his men, they're running from Saul. He watched his back and make sure everything was squared away. Everything that belonged to Nabal, make sure everything was squared away and make sure no one, you know, got his stuff. And you know, and so, you know, David was like, you know, we kind of on the run a little bit. You're a rich guy. Can you just spare some food? And Nabal, being the rascal he was, you know, he said, no. He said, you know, there are many guys who run away from their master. You know, who are you? David? I don't know who you are. David said, what? What? He said, guys, strap on your sword. We're going to go handle some business here. They went to strap on his sword. Abigail. Just comes and say, you know, my husband, he's a rascal. I know he is, you know, and I'm sorry. You know, you have watched out for us. And she fed him, gave him some great stuff. And then Nabal heard what Abigail did. Said his heart became a stone. And then he just died like that. Hard-hearted. Just got ticked. Abigail knew. And then sure enough, when he died, David scooped her right on up. Said, you come into the house with me, you know. I love these stories. But see, y'all don't read the Bible like that. See, that's how I see it. I see it like that, you know. But sometimes we can harden our hearts. Like the Israelites. When they heard the Lord clearly told them, go and possess the land. They always were told that they were going to go into a land flowing with milk and honey. And it was a good land, too. So God said, okay, let me show you it's a good land. Okay, you know, hey guys, send 12 guys in to spy out the land. Come back and show that it's a land flowing with milk and honey. Lord says, it's the land I'm giving you. I've been promising you this for a long time. Go in and get that land. 10 of them said, no, we can't get that land. We saw some giants there, the descendants of Anak. They averaged somewhere between 13 feet tall. So we were like grasshoppers in their sight. Two guys brought back a cluster of grapes. They were so big they had to carry on a pole between two of them. And they said, we ain't going to get that land. God said, go and get that land. Joshua and Caleb said, those giants, they'd be like meat to us. We'd eat them up. They said, oh, we can't eat them up. No. God said, go get the land. And they said, no. And then the Lord said, okay, get back in that wilderness. Get back in that desert. Going back. And then when they saw that the Lord said, you know, you're going back into the desert. They said, okay, all right, we gonna go in now. The Lord said, no, get on in that desert. Then they tried to go in and some of the descendants that was in the promised land just came and just waxed them. And they had to march around. And they did not enter in. These guys, they brought back a bad report. And it's just a sad thing. They hardened their heart to the word of God. God said, possess the land. They hardened their heart. No. Spies, 10 of them brought back a bad report. Maybe somebody is bringing a bad report back to you that is keeping you from obeying what God has clearly spoken to your heart to do. And because of your disobedience in this area, whatever that area is, it is keeping you from entering your rest, like the Israelites. They didn't enter the promised land as a result. The promised land is not heaven. Please don't think the promised land is heaven. I heard a study not that long ago where the teacher said that the promised land was heaven. No, it's not. This land's not heaven. And I know what our hymnology has said, and, you know, we can cross over to Jordan land, into the, you know, blah, blah, blah, blah, blah. Hey, let me tell you something. Promised land is not heaven. Because in the promised land, they had wars, they had battles, there was death, there was killing, there was all that sort of stuff. And we know from the book of Revelation that in heaven, there'll be no more sorrow, no more death, no more wars, no more battles, none of that. So the promised land can't be heaven. So the promised land is that victorious Christian life that God wants us to live, that abundant life that God wants to overflow our lives with milk and honey, that victorious Christian life that few Christians are enjoying. See, immediately when I said that, you started thinking of material things. See, that's our American mindset. Abundant life, flowing with milk and honey. Yeah, bring that into my life. Yeah. And all the time you're thinking of a bunch of material things, turn you into an idolater, turn you into a materialistic person. That's not what God wants. He wants our lives spiritually to be overflowing. He wants us to live a victorious Christian life. Too many Christians are living defeated, depressed. They're depressed. They're defeated. They have no joy, no life. If they smiled, it'll crack their face in 1,000 pieces. And there are too many Christians living like that. Living like that. I told people, when you're 40, you're responsible for that face. I was on the treadmill today, you know, and this older man came in, face like this. And he was just looking normal. I said, he's responsible for that. I was just thinking about that. I said, man, I have to say to him, you're responsible for that. He probably ain't smiled. I know he ain't smiled since the Depression. He probably haven't. And what happens is that there are too many Christians just living that type of life. They haven't entered into that rest. Like the Israelites, they harden their heart to the voice of God. God said, possess the land. And all of a sudden, you know, I'm going to possess the land. Harden our heart. God said, forgive that person. Love that person. Do this over here. And we harden our heart. And we wonder why we are not experiencing that rest, that peace, that tranquility that God wants us to experience. And we wonder why we're not experiencing it. We wonder why. Because all the mess and junk we got going on. Look at verses 12 through 15. It says, beware, brethren, lest there be in any of you an evil heart of unbelief in departing from the living God. But exhort one another daily while it is called today, lest any of you be hardened through the deceitfulness of sin. For we have become partakers of Christ if we hold the beginning of our confidence steadfast to the end. While it is said today, if you hear his voice, do not harden your heart as in the rebellion. Now the author is telling us to beware that we don't have an evil heart of unbelief in departing from the living God. We depart from the living God when we stop believing in his promises to us, and we do what verse 10 says. Notice what verse 10 said, going back up to verse 10. We go astray in our hearts. Before we depart from God, we first go astray in our hearts. Are you going astray in your heart today? God is here to say that he sees what's going on in our hearts. That we're straying. Last week we talked about drifting. This week we're talking about straying. See, no one can see you straying because you're still going through the motions. Read a little verse here and there. You know, John 11:35, Jesus wept, and you go to bed. You still offer up a prayer, rub it up, dub, bless the grub, and. You know, headache prayer. You know, you at work, you know, headache prayer. You don't want people to know you praying until you pretend you got a headache. You still come to church, pay a guest, you know, do a guest appearance here at church. But you know, and God knows that you're straying. You're straying. When we stray, we end up departing from the living God and go after the dead things of the world. We do that. And I don't know why we do that. I believe these verses are going to tell us, because naturally speaking, I don't know why we do that. We go back to those things that we cried out to God to save us from, to rescue us from. And then when we start straying, we go back to those dead things. We go back to those things we cried out to him to save us from. And I'm going to tell you why we do this. Notice he tells us in verse 13, he says, exhort one another daily, daily, lest we are hardened through the deceitfulness of sin. That is the key. This is why we go back to the dead things of the world. This is why we go back to those things that we cried out to God to save us from. This is why, because of the deceitfulness of sin. We're told that when we see people departing, we need to exhort them daily. Exhort them daily. Well, I just don't want to get involved. No, let me tell you something. You see somebody departing, you see someone straying, you see someone departing from the living God, going after the dead things of the world, you have a mandate as a Christian to lovingly exhort them to come back to the things of God daily. Daily. You see them every day at work. You know what we're talking about. Am I going to see you Sunday? Let me see you. And some of them, well, I just told them about a month ago, I'm praying for them. That's great. You need to exhort them to come back. The Bible says in Galatians 6:1, you that are spiritual, go, you know, if you see a person overtaken in a fault, you that are spiritual, go and restore such a person in the spirit of meekness, considering your own self. In other words, it could be you we're restoring next. So it says, if you see a brother overtaken in fault, you that are spiritual, go and restore them. Seek to restore them. Seek to restore them. That's our mandate. Because you know why? Because it says, lest our hearts get hardened, watch this, by the deceitfulness of sin. Sin is deceitful. It can deceive us, and just trip us up. I've heard many people, well, I just love him. Do you love him? Yeah. Well, then, are you guys getting married? Well, we can't get married. Yeah, he's still married. Deceitfulness of sin. Deceive you into thinking you're in love with somebody that's already married. That's why sin is deceitful. It deceives you into thinking it's deceitful. That's why people need to be exhorted, because it's deceitful. Sin is deceitful, deceives us to believe that the grass is green on the other side. It's not. When you go over there and get that water bill, see how much it costs to keep that grass green over there. Oh, I just gotta have her. Ooh, you see her? Oh, I gotta have her. And then when you get the bill and see how much drama she is and how much of a drama queen and how much high maintenance she is, you get that bill, you'll be wishing for the old days. See, sin is deceitful. It's deceitful. That's why I said that we got to encourage one another. It deceives us. That the world is more appealing. That the world has more to offer us than the church. It deceives us. It deceives us that you can go back, that the days were better when you were in the world. And that's why we like, yeah, let me go on back. And then because you have too much of Christ to be to enjoy the world, too much of the world to enjoy Christ, see, and you're miserable. And what happens is when you go back to try to get those things in the world, you got to go deeper into them. Because that satisfaction you used to have, you know, you've been with Christ, you've been cleansed now. You got the mud sprayed off of you. And so now you're trying to just get, and now you're just trying to waddle in the mud. Just get all in it now. And you see people like that. They were once serving the Lord. Then when they go back, you're like, whoa, whoa. What's going on with them? Because they're trying to really just get the mud back on them again. And it's just not, because sin deceived them. It deceived them. And that's why there's always that exhortation that we need to exhort people. It says daily. Daily to come back. Some of you need to come back. I'm here to exhort you to come back. because God sees you strain in your heart. Come back. Jesus is more superior to anything that you can go back to. You need to come back. Come back. Verses 16 through 19. For who, having heard, rebelled? Indeed, was it not all who came out of Egypt led by Moses? Now, with whom was he angry 40 years? Was it not with those who sinned, whose corpse fell in the wilderness? And to whom did he swear that they would not enter his rest, but those who did not obey? So we see that they could not enter in because of unbelief. Wow. These verses, they just blow me away. Because, see, I would have thought that the ones who didn't enter the promised land were those who were caught up in idolatry, immorality, blasphemy, or some other sin. No, the Israelites didn't enter in because of unbelief. I wonder how many Christians have not entered into their promised land because of unbelief. Just stop believing the promises of God. Some of you have stopped believing the promises of God. Some of you have stopped believing Proverbs 22:6, train up a child in the way he should go, and when he's old, he won't depart. Some of you have given up praying for him. They just out there. They ain't coming. They just out there. Stop believing the promises of God. We pray, and it's just prayers of unbelief. We just stop believing the light that life of blessing and abundance, that land flowing with milk and honey. So many Christians are not experiencing these things because of unbelief. Stop believing God's word, and let me ask you: have you stopped believing God's word in some area? Maybe you're praying for a spouse, and you just, you know, I'm just tired of praying and asking them to come to church and stuff. I'm just tired. And you just have given up. Stop believing the promises of God. And I know many Christians who have stopped believing. Stop believing God for your marriage. Stop believing God for your finances. Stop believing God for your job. No wonder you have not seen the promised land in these areas. If you have not entered in,

0: in a house. Now, here's the thing. I was at peace. You know why? Let me tell you why I was at peace. Because I know the God I serve. And I'm bringing this up for the sake of the example of what I talked about Sunday and just today, not for any other reasons other than this. They took like $150 out of our drawer. I didn't fret over that. My wife would tell you, I told her, I said, you know what? It's not the money that they took. I said, because God will give that back so many times over. He gave it back. You know why? Because I have never, since I've been a Christian, have ever robbed God of me giving him the tithes. And he said, I'll open up windows of heaven and pour out on you blessings so much you won't have room to receive it. Let me tell you something. That 150 was just sitting in the drawer. It had been sitting in there for a long time. That's because my life and my wife's life, my family's life, just overflows like that. That we didn't really kind of forgot it was in there. I did. I forgot it was in there. And I said, God is going to give that back. Let me tell you how. About 2 weeks later, I got an $800 check. 2 weeks later, I got another $100 check. I wasn't concerned about what they took, because I know the God I serve can give back so much more. Many of you, you would have freaked out and would have been, getting ready with my peace, Just crazy.
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1: Jesus wants a proper order for us to take that examination of our lives so that we can take the bread and the cup, not condemning ourselves and not with guilt, but freely because of the grace and the love and mercy of Jesus Christ. I partake of this bread and I drink this cup, not in an unworthy manner, but in faith for the Lord Jesus Christ.

0: Welcome to Somebody Loves You Radio, the Bible teaching ministry of Roel Reese in Diamond Bar, California. It is great to have you with us today as Roel continues our study of 1 Corinthians. He'll share some practical insights about the purpose and parameters for taking communion. We'll learn today that this practice isn't just about partaking of bread and juice on a Sunday. It's meant to remind us of the holy life we're called to live when we come to the Lord Jesus. The title of our study today is Church Order Understood. In 1 Corinthians chapter 11, here's Roel Reese.
1: Imitate me, Paul says, just as also I imitate Jesus Christ. Now, I think that this is really important what he's saying here, because he's asking them to renounce all personal advantages and rights in order to know Jesus Christ completely and fully. I think that's something that the church needs to understand, and everybody individually, that to imitate Paul, because Paul says, I imitate Jesus Christ. And I wonder how many times people that know us or don't even know us, they see that we're imitating Jesus Christ. I think that's the greatest witness that we can have, instead of preaching, to be able to imitate through our lives so that people can see that we truly are following the Lord Jesus Christ. And Paul had such a great testimony and encouraging others to follow Jesus Christ. Verse 2 now, he begins the chapter. He says, now, I praise you, brethren, that you remember me in all things and keep the traditions just as I delivered them unto you. He's talking about the teaching, apostolic teaching, that he brought to the church. Paul here is commanding them to actually stay in the Word of God. He says, remember when I came to you, and I gave you the Word of God. Paul says, I have preached you the full counsel of God. The full counsel. So Paul was one of those guys that studied, and he exhorted people to study the Word of God. Verse 3, notice what he says here. Here Paul now is going to introduce the subject of women's head coverings in the early church. He says, but I want you to know that the head of every man is Christ, and the head of woman is man, and the head of Christ is God. Now he's given here the authority, divine ordained authority. God made man, and then man was put to sleep, and then the woman was created. So Paul here is going to give good insight. Verse 4. He says, every man praying or prophesying, having his head covered or veiled, dishonor his head. He's actually saying here that in effect, that if a man does not acknowledge Christ as the head of his life, that's what he's talking about. It is a great disrespect for him and for God if we don't put Jesus Christ as the head of our lives. Then he says this in verse 5. But every woman who prays or prophesies with her head uncovered dishonors her head, for that is one and the same as if her head were shaved. Now, this is something culturally now, because in that time, those women that were covered with a covering over their heads, they were prostitutes. And the woman that was not a prostitute would not wear a head covering. There were over 1,000 prostitutes in the city of Corinth. And so Paul gives us an identity here. How to tell the one that is a married woman or single woman from the prostitutes as they would wear the coverings. Verse 6 he says, for if a woman is not covered, let her also be shorn. But if it is shameful for a woman to be shorn or shaved, let her be covered. So in that culture, if you shave your head as a woman or cut your hair real short, it was kind of a shame to do that. Now we're living in a different time, different culture. This was Greek culture he's talking about. Then in verse 7 he says, for a man indeed ought not to cover his head, since he is, notice, since he is the image and glory of God, but woman is the glory of who? Men. Why? Because man was made, created first, and then God created the woman after the man was created. And not that she's a second class citizen, but that's the order that God gave to us. So here Paul gives tremendous insight to men and to women. Then he says in verse 8, for men is not from the woman, but the woman is from who? From men. Man was first created, and then God took one of the ribs, or the closest part of man's heart, and what did he do? He created a woman. A woman, not to be inferior, but to be part of that man. So he gives the order here, and that takes you back to Genesis 2, 18 to 25. Verse 9, now this is God's order. Nor was man created for the woman, but the woman for the man. Why? She's the weaker vessel. See? It's pretty cool how he puts it all here in order. For this reason, the woman ought to have a symbol of authority on her head because of the angels. This is God's divine order for the woman. Notice that. Verse 11, nevertheless, notice equality. Neither is man independent of woman, nor woman independent of the man in the Lord. The balance that God gives to us in the Lord. We're not, one is not greater than the other. We are both the same as we become one with Jesus Christ. Verse 12, for as woman came from man, even so man also comes through the woman, but all things are from God. I mean, there would be no man if the women didn't exist. You see? So woman is very important to what? As your wife, you can bring forth children. Every one of us came from a woman. But at the beginning, God created man, and then man was lonely. And what did God do? He gave her a woman. And that woman, through relationship, had other children. And that's how the world began. And so here he gives us great insight. Verse 13, judge among yourselves. Is it proper for a woman to pray to God with her head uncovered? That was a cultural thing. He says, verse 14, does not even nature itself teach you that if a man has long hair, it is a dishonor to him? But if a woman has long hair, it is a glory to her, for her hair is given to her, notice, for a veil, as a covering. And then he says, but if anyone seems to be contagious, notice, against striving, we have no such custom, nor do the church of God. So he's talking about that custom of veiling. Don't get into striving and get into fights with people. Let the Holy Spirit convict people. Convict people. Now in the second part of chapter 11, now he's going to hit some pretty heavy things now. He's going to talk about the communion feast or the communion table. One of the things that I want to share with you tonight, this is important. Because as he turns to the Lord's communion here or the Lord's Supper, I believe that there's too many people today that can come once a month to receive the cup and the bread. And think of how many people take communion in an unworthy manner, not being fearful of what could happen to you. And so it's really important not to be fearful in that way, but to really check your heart and take an examination of your life. Should I take the bread? Should I take the cup? Now, that's why we give a moment of silence for you to check out your heart and to be able to communicate to the Lord and repent of your sins. But if you repent that morning for your sins, partake of communion, and the moment you leave the church or Monday morning, you go back into the sins that you really didn't repent. You took the communion unworthy. And then God's going to deal with you. So Paul now is going to establish the communion table. Look what he says beginning in verse 17. He says, now, in giving these instructions, I do not praise you, since you come together, not for the better, for the worst. Now, remember, in the early church, some of these people were coming, they didn't have a building, they come to the house. Like in the hippie days, you come to a house, and you're going to eat with the Christians. And what was going on is that some of the people were not eating in their homes, but they were coming to the house when they were going to partake of communion, and they were helping themselves to the food. And they were not waiting. You know, it's like when you go to a potluck and you see the first people, they get in line and they take the bigger plates, and then there's not enough for everybody else. They're called piggies, right? And Paul is saying, hey, don't be like that. When you go to the table, make sure you understand there's other people that haven't eaten. And if you're hungry, that much hungry, stay home and eat. But don't come into the presence of the Lord and be among your Christian brothers and be a little pig in what you're doing. That's literally saying. You'll see in a moment. Okay, verse 18, look what he says. He says, for first of all, when you come together as a church, so as Christians, right? I hear that there are divisions among you and a part believe it. So they're still having those problems from the beginning. Dividing the body of Jesus Christ, striving. Well, I'm of Peter, I'm of Paul. Causing divisions among the church. It is important that no division is ever caused among brothers and sisters in the Lord, especially in the church. God does not honor. What does God want? He wants unity among the church. Unity, not disunity. Because look what he says in verse 19. For there must also be factions among you, that those who are approved may be recognized among you. So he's talking about the sign of carnality and immaturity in the church. Those that cause contention and division among brothers and sisters. Which means they're not in the Word of God. They're not getting into God's Word. They're not studying. Because they're contentious. They're trying to divide the body of Christ. And that's a sign of carnality. Instead of loving and forgiving, they don't do that. They want to divide the body of Jesus Christ. So then Paul says in verse 20, therefore, when you come together in one place, notice, it is not to eat the Lord's Supper. Notice that. And the Lord's Supper that he's talking about is the agape feast. It's called the agape feast. When you would come to the agape feast, you would have a meal, and then you would partake of communion fully and completely in the body of Christ. They are like a potluck for each other.
0: 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But first, back to more with Roel Reese.
1: Then he says, for in eating, each one takes his own supper ahead of others. You see, little piggy here. Okay? He says, you're going into the line and you get ahead of everybody. And by the time people go to the line, there's nothing left. Because you took it all. Notice that. For in eating, each one takes his own supper ahead of others. And one is hungry and the other one gets drunk. Notice that. They were coming to the love feast. And they didn't recognize that they were actually going to be in the presence of God. So they would come drunk and then eat. And then they wanted to partake of communion. He says, you can't do that. You cannot do that. Verse 22. What? Paul says. Do you not have houses to eat and drink in? Or do you despise the church of God and shame those who have nothing? What shall I say to you? Shall I praise you in this? Nope, I do not praise you. Notice that. I rebuke you in the name of Jesus, he says here. Paul's rebuking them. He says, how can you come into the presence of God, into his house, and partake and take advantage of everything that is being given to the brothers and sisters, and you get in line first and come even drunk and partake of the meal and then try to partake of communion? So now in verse 23, that therefore he's going to establish it. Notice the importance here. For I received from the Lord that which I also delivered to you. He says, why don't you guys study the Bible? That which I'm giving to you is what I received from the Lord from being in study with the Word of God. You cannot give that which you first of all have not received from the Lord. And then asking God to speak to you through the Word of God, as Paul is going to say here in a moment. That's why he says in verse 23, for I received from the Lord that which I also delivered to you, that the Lord Jesus Christ, on the same night in which he was betrayed, he took the bread. Now he's establishing the communion service. Why? Because Peter, James, and John were there when communion was taken. Paul, remember, came after Christ died, rose again on his way to Damascus. He became a Christian. So he's giving the history back. How the apostles received communion. Then he says this, again, verse 24. And when he had given thanks, so he's given the order of communion. He takes the bread, now he prays, give thanks. He breaks it, and then he says what? Take and eat. This is my body, which is broken for you. And do this, notice, in remembrance of me. Look at that. In remembrance of Jesus Christ, what he did for each one of us individually. Where did communion start? In Exodus chapter 12. When the children of Israel left Egypt. Verse 25. In the same manner, he also took the cup after supper, saying, notice, saying what? This cup is the new covenant in my blood. And then notice, this do as often as you drink it in remembrance of me. Notice what he's saying there. When you take the bread and you take the cup, you're to remember who Jesus Christ, what he did for you. How he came and he humbled himself and he submitted his will to the will of the Father. Father, if this cup can pass from me, if I don't have to take this wrath, and if it's any other way, show me the way. But if not, I submit to you fully and completely. So here he's giving the picture of all of the communion service. Verse 26. For as often as you eat this bread and you drink this cup, you're proclaiming what? The Lord's death until he comes again. Notice that. The meaning of communion. Notice that. The meaning of communion here. Verse 27. Therefore, the warning now. Whoever eats this bread or drinks this cup of the Lord in an unworthy manner will be guilty of the body and the blood of our Lord Jesus Christ. Wow. Mark that. He says right there, if you ever take in that sacred moment of Jesus Christ reminding us what we're doing, and if you are playing the hypocrite, taking the bread, taking the cup, and playing church, God says, you know what? I'm going to judge you. I'm going to judge you. And God doesn't mess around. And I think of how many people here in Calvary Chapel and other churches, they'll come at communion. And we always give that opportunity for people to repent. And yet, many of them do not repent and they partake communion like nothing. And a lot of them come from that background of Catholicism, where you go to the priest, you actually confess your sins, and then you partake of the communion. But they right back, go back into sin. You see, it doesn't work that way. If you're going to partake of communion, you have to prepare your heart before the Lord. And not just on Sunday. But throughout the week as you partake of communion, you should have the presence of God in your life as you go to work or go to school. So that people can see that you're really a Christian. Not just a religious fanatic that's going to church. So it's really of importance that we understand the scriptures and what God says to us. And we need to remind ourselves of that. That communion is nothing to be taken lightly. But it's very serious. When you and I partake and you take that bread in your hand and you take that cup, that you remind yourself that this is what the Lord instituted. So the warning again, therefore, because of the previous things, therefore, whoever eats this bread and drinks this cup of the Lord in an unworthy manner will be guilty of the body and the blood of our Lord. Verse 28, but let a man or woman examine himself first, so let him eat of the bread and drink of the cup. Jeremiah 17, 9 and 10, the heart is deceitful, desperately wicked, who can know it? I, the Lord, know your heart. Before you partake of communion, check your heart out to make sure you're worthy of taking it. Because your heart is deceitful. Your heart will say, oh yeah, go ahead, take communion. You better check it out. Because it's important that we understand that Jesus wants a proper order for us to take that examination of our lives so that we can take the bread and the cup, not condemning ourselves and not with guilt, but freely because of the grace and the love and mercy of Jesus Christ. I partake of this bread and I drink this cup, not in an unworthy manner, but in a righteous way in faith for the Lord Jesus Christ. Then he says this again, verse 29. For he who eats, here's the warning. For he who eats and drinks in an unworthy manner, eats and drinks judgment to himself, not discerning the Lord's body. That's the warning to every one of us. Mark it down. And tell other people. If you partake of the Lord's bread and cup in an unworthy manner, then what does he say? judgment will be upon yourself. Think of how many people from the past to the present and maybe to the future that have sat in Calvary chapels or churches and have been playing games with God, and they're partaking in the bread and the cup, and then weeks later or months later or years later, all of a sudden the judgment of God comes upon them. Whatever it may be. Because he's going to tell you in a moment. Some become sick, some become weak, and some even die. For he who eats and drinks in an unworthy manner is eating and drinking judgment to himself, not discerning the Lord's body. Verse 30. For this reason, here it is. Many, not few, many are weak. Many are sick among you. And what? And many have died. Imagine how Paul here is writing to our generation, to our culture. Because he says, for this reason, many are weak, sick among you, and many have died. So it could be very possible that in the body of Jesus Christ, sometimes these weak people is because of what they have done at the communion table. Or they're sick because of this, and many from the past to the present have died. Why? Because the way they partook of communion in an unworthy manner. No conviction, but they didn't really care. And then God had to intervene as to step in. Then he says this, for if we would judge ourselves, so if you take a self-examination, then you're going to do what? You're going to do better. If you examine your life and say, you know what? I'm not going to take up communion because this is what I'm doing. I'm going to wait until I repent. Then God will honor you. But if you rebel and you take a self-examination and you go ahead and take of communion, then you're in trouble. Because look what he says. For if we would judge ourselves, then we would not be judged. You see? We would not be judged. But when we are judged, we are what? Chastened of the Lord. Notice that. Chastened by the Lord. Hebrews chapter 12, 3 through 11. A father has children. If his children don't do good, what does he do? He exhorts them and he disciplines them. And if he doesn't love them, he says, you can do whatever you want to do. Go ahead and do it. But if you really love your children, he says, what? They're not going to get away with anything because you're going to correct them. You're going to discipline them. In the same way the Lord, our God, loves his children. And what does he do? He disciplines us. He has ways of disciplining us. Weakness, sickness, and death. And a lot of people don't like Corinthians because of that. Because here, Paul exposes the church. How so many times people will be taken because they're not living right before God.
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2: The True Age of the Earth. This is Ken Ham, whose ministry has produced the Chronological Answers Bible curriculum. The supposed age of the Earth, 4.5 billion years, isn't based on dating the Earth. It's based on dates from meteorites. Because of their evolutionary assumptions, evolutionists believe these meteorites are the same age as the Earth, so if you date one, you have the age of the other. But there's a host of unprovable assumptions behind radiometric dating, and it's been shown to give incorrect dates for rocks of known age. So why should we trust this method to give us accurate ages for other rocks? We know the age of the Earth because we have the perfect Word of God. The Earth is just a few thousand years old. Not millions.
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1: Many of us struggle over what to say on the issue of race. Pastor Damian Kyle ponders over this right now.
2: If I do this, will it be understood this way? If I do that, if I say this, I say that, and now we're in the paralysis of overanalysis. So what do we do in terms of when we're in the presence of someone of another race or another ethnicity, and you can even get so frustrated by things that you can throw your hands up in the air and say, it's not worth the bother. And that's a tragic place to come to.

0: So how do we conduct ourselves in this racially charged and divided nation? Well, the answer for us, as Christians anyway, is found in the way Jesus did in racially charged Samaria. That will be our focus here today on According to the Scriptures with Pastor Damian Kyle. We're going to return to the book of John. We're in chapter 4 today, gleaning more insights on this critical issue. Picking things up here in verse 5 is Pastor Damian.
1: And so he, speaking of Jesus, came to a city of Samaria, which is called Sychar, near the plot of ground that Jacob gave to his son Joseph. Now Jacob's well was there. Jesus, therefore, being wearied from his journey, sat thus by the well. And it was about the sixth hour, that is noon. A woman of Samaria came to draw water. Jesus said to her, "Give me a drink," for his disciples had gone away into the city to buy food. And then the woman of Samaria said to him, "How is it that you, being a Jew, ask a drink from me, a Samaritan woman? For Jews have no dealings with Samaritans." Jesus answered and said to her, "If you knew the gift of God and who it is that says to you, 'Give me a drink,' you would have asked him and he would have given you living water." The woman said to him, "Sir, you have nothing to draw with and the well is deep. Where do you get that living water? Are you greater than our father Jacob, who gave us the well and drank from it himself as well as his sons and his livestock?" And Jesus answered and said to her, "Whoever drinks of this water will thirst again. But whoever drinks of the water that I shall give him shall never thirst. But the water I shall give him will become in him a fountain of water springing up into everlasting life." The woman said to him, "Sir, give me this water that I may not thirst nor come here to draw." Jesus said to her, "Go call your husband and come here." And the woman answered and said, "I have no husband." Jesus said to her, "You have well said, 'I have no husband,' for you have had five husbands, and the one you are now have is not your husband, and that you spoke truly." The woman said to him, "Sir, I perceive that you're a prophet. Our fathers worshipped on this mountain, and you Jews say in Jerusalem is the place where one ought to worship." Jesus said to her, "Woman, believe me, the hour is coming when you will neither on this mountain nor Jerusalem worship the Father. You worship what you do not know. We know what we worship, for salvation is of the Jews. But the hour is coming, and now is, when the true worshipers will worship the Father in spirit and truth, for the Father is seeking such to worship him. God is spirit, and those who worship him must worship in spirit and in truth." The woman said to him, "I know that Messiah is coming, who is called Christ. When he comes, he will tell us all things." Jesus said to her, "I who speak to you am he." We are presently in a series through the book of Colossians entitled, Give Me Jesus. And 2 weeks ago, we examined Paul's statement to the church at Colossae and to us as well concerning all of the broad diversity that exists within the body of Christ and within any local church as well, where Paul wrote and he said, "Where there is neither Greek nor Jew, circumcised nor uncircumcised, barbarian, Scythian, slave or free, but Christ is all in all." And as Christians, basically Paul was saying is that we're not to bring in our fleshly, carnal, worldly, pre-salvation prejudices concerning race or ethnicity or social class sexism into our personal Christian life, nor to then bring it into the body of Christ as a whole, because each of those things are contrary to the person of Jesus himself. And Christ is, as Paul informed us, all and in all of us as Christians. And so that's the reason for his speaking of it in that way. Now, he spoke of prejudice and these kind of things in the context of its existence or not having it exist in Christian contacts, in the body of Christ or in our Christian-to-Christian contacts with relationships with one another. And I limited my focus of that sermon to that context strictly. But I think that given the level of racial and class unrest in our nation today, we broadened our subject, the focus of our subject of prejudice beyond the church to the church or a Christian's conduct and how it is that we are to relate, not to it related to one-on-one as Christians, but how we are relate to the world related to this issue. In other words, how am I as a Christian to conduct myself in the midst of a very, very racially charged nation and world in order that I might be a redemptive influence in the midst of what it is that's going on? And we turn to the best place that I could think of to go in the Bible to look at just such a subject for answering that question, and that is into John chapter 4, where we have the record of Jesus's interaction with a Samaritan woman at the side of a well in the city by the name of Sychar. And I'm not going to restate all of the old racial and nationalistic and ethnic prejudices and hostility that existed between the Jews and the Gentiles. We learn from Jesus in this context that he refused to honor or to be conformed to the prevailing prejudices of the day. And the prejudices of the day that Jesus chose to ignore was the idea among the Jews that the Samaritans were an inferior people and that the Jews were to have no contact with them. And so he viewed people in a completely different way than even his own people, the Jews, did. And he chose supremely to see every single person as a human being who is loved by God and is in need of God's salvation. We want to move forward and take a look at a handful of other applications, I think, that from this passage that talk to us about seeing Jesus, how he interacted with the unsaved world, again, in a racially charged environment. Notice verse 7 that Jesus initiated the conversation with the Samaritan woman. He didn't wait for her to initiate the conversation. That would have been fruitless. She would have never, ever broached that gap between them. So he began to speak to her. And obviously, there's a great racial strain in our nation. There was great prejudice and racial strain between her and him. And there's this great racial strain in our nation. And I think that perhaps now, more than any time in my adult life, my formative years were the 1970s. That decade was not a perfect decade. And the nation has come a lot further in a lot of different ways, but it was a lot more live and let live than it is now across all kinds of diversity within the culture. So things are in a worse place, in my opinion, in some respects today than they were back even then. And I think a lot of people are uptight because of what is going on right now. A lot of people are experiencing discomfort around those of other races because nobody knows what to say. Nobody knows what to do. If I do this, will it be understood this way? If I do that, if I say this, I say that, and now we're in the paralysis of overanalysis on the entire subject here. So what do we do in terms of when we're in the presence of someone of another race or another ethnicity? And you can even get so frustrated by things that you can throw your hands up in the air and say, it's not worth the bother. And that's a tragic place to come to. The racial rhetoric has become so intense that I think a person can find themselves wondering if our nation isn't in danger of resegregating racially under the influence of this tension, maybe not outwardly, but in a more dangerous place in the hearts and the minds of people. And that has to be avoided certainly and absolutely avoided in the life of any Christian. When you look at Jesus on the scene, and it's a scene of great tension between two peoples, he's the picture of peace. He's completely relaxed. He's absolutely conversational with the woman. He's not uptight in any way. And of course, that's for a lot of reasons, but doubtless one of those reasons was that he didn't approach her to talk with her about her race. He didn't approach her to talk about race in general. He approached her to talk to her about her soul and to have a spiritual conversation with her. And so he doesn't, even though he was a Jew, he didn't approach her as the representative of a particular race, but as a representative of God, indeed God himself, representative of God, so to speak. And as a member of a particular race approaching a person of another race, it can be uncomfortable if we think of ourselves as Christians supremely in terms of our race or our racial identity. But that is not to be the supreme identity that we are to approach anyone with as a Christian. Instead, we approach everyone that we approach in life as a representative of God, which is what we are as a Christian. And I think that that understanding can make all of the difference in the world right now in some respects, because that's something that's not complicated for us. That's something that we already know how to do. We know how to engage anyone as a Christian, even when race relations and protocols in the world are in great transition or great flux or great movement, and so many definitions and so many wondering and what's right and what's wrong and what will. We all know what it is to be a Christian and to approach another person as a Christian. The second thing that I'd like us to notice is that Jesus treated her, addressed her as a person and not as a member of a particular race. So he spoke to the human being that she was on the inside. He spoke to the part of her that is identical in all of our lives, whatever our race or outer differences might be. And so he takes and he speaks to her innards. He speaks to the person that's inside this package, this physical body that God has given to us. And he speaks to the broken, lonely, needy, fragile, and insecure person that she was inside, and not to her race or her ethnicity on the outside. Even though he was completely aware of all of the dynamics between the Jews and the Gentiles, the messiness of the relationship between those two groups. It's interesting to me that Jesus never brings race up to her. She brings up the subject of race. If she hadn't done so, he would have never brought it up, because he is dealing with her as a person. I want you to notice, too, in kind of that same vein, that Jesus dealt with her as an individual, because the world is made up of individuals, and every one of them is unique and different. You may think I'm talking down to you today by stating something that's so obvious, but I have my doubts that it's so obvious anymore within our culture. And so the world is made up of individuals who are unique and very, very differently. And ultimately, God deals with each of us as individuals. We were created by God individually. We were born into the world individually. We were born again individually. We will individually determine where our destination will be in the life after this life. Even in the Old Testament, it was forbidden for a son to bear the sins of his father, or the father to bear the sins of his son. And God determined that right there within the family unit, that even there, every person was to be viewed individually, and that they were viewed individually by God. Why? Because there are the good, the bad, and the ugly among every division within mankind, every race in mankind, every nationality, every ethnicity, every group, right down to the family, right down to the most basic place of human identity, right down to where the gene pool is the most uniform, our family. And yet think about how different the members of every family are from one another. In your own family, that's as tight or close as a gene pool can get. And as much as that gene pool is shared, how different family members are. You can have children and wonder, where did that one come from? Or where did any of them come from? Depending on what age they are in raising them. And so we think about within the family how diverse even that unit can be. And I think it's always good to be reminded that not all people of a particular race or nationality or ethnicity or class are the same. And this kind of thing is wrong to think, it's wrong to believe. And again, I know that to state it, it's to state the obvious, but it isn't at all unusual today. I mean, I hear it almost every single day, certainly in the media. Unusual today to hear people who not only think this kind of thing, but they are so convinced of it that they're astonishingly willing to state it out loud. That all whites are the same. That all blacks are the same, that all rich are the same, all poor are the same, all politicians are the same. All police officers are the same, all liberals are the same, all conservatives are the same. And of course, this kind of thinking, much less verbalizing, is so astonishingly ignorant that you don't even know where to begin to process it or begin a conversation with that kind of person. Because we all know from our own experience in life, any one of us can look at our own race. We can look at our own economic class. We can look at people who are in our own occupation and to recognize that there is very broad diversity of thought and belief within that group. Not every plumber is alike. Not every car salesman is alike. Not every bank executive is alike. Not every doctor or nurse is alike. Anywhere you want to go in life. And yet still there is that tendency to group people in the all category that was happening there as Jesus is on that scene in Samaria. Sometimes I'll hear it being intimated or even being said openly that all white people are such and such. And I just roll my eyes. I have a twin brother. We are somewhat alike, but very, very different people. And that's a twin brother. But for me to take it and for someone to say that about everyone who is white and my contact with a white world, what a crazy thing to say. But you take it then to any race that you want to, any occupation that you want to, any nationality that you want to, and all of us recognize from our own lives that this kind of thing is absolutely absurd. And yet, this kind of thing persists, and it has all the way down through the ages. Of course, that speaks to the pull of this kind of thing and the appeal of it to our fallen nature, and we can find ourselves being drawn into it. But we must never allow ourselves to be drawn into it. As we see it here in Jesus, we're to approach people individually. We're to treat people as individuals, rather than some huge, impersonal blob made up of people who are all exactly alike at their core. And to treat people as individuals is to do exactly as God does with us, and is exactly as we see Jesus do here. I want you to also notice that Jesus very lovingly directed his discussion with the Samaritan woman. And he directed it from the subject of the past racism between the Jews and the Gentiles and the Samaritans to the ultimate solution to all racism and prejudice in mankind. And he deals with this in verses 9 through 14. And notice in verse 9 that when Jesus, being a Jew, spoke to the Samaritan woman, she immediately wanted to talk about racism. She raised the subject of racism with him. How is it that you, being a Jew, ask a drink from me, a Samaritan woman? And Jesus' response in verses 10 through 14 is very, very interesting and very, very instructive. He refused to allow himself to be drawn into that conversation. He declined to be drawn into that conversation. A conversation of now recounting 700 years of racial animosity between the Jews and the Samaritans. And that conversation about that 700 years worth of history had probably taken place a million

0: Jesus redirected the conversation. He said, I'm not going to engage in that conversation. It's not profitable. He redirected the conversation to the ultimate solution of all racism and of all prejudice.
1: Of course, that solution is a spiritual one, not a racial one. We'll hear more about that next time when Pastor Damian Kyle returns. In the meantime, be encouraged to engage those around you who need the Lord. But don't take the bait on the lesser issues when the greater one of salvation is at stake. You've been listening to According to the Scriptures. We can help you with all the ordering details when you call 209-545-5530. 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Come back next time when we'll continue Damian's series, Jesus in Racially Charged Samaria. That's right here on According to the Scriptures, a presentation of Calvary Chapel, Modesto.

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1: True godly leaders will base their decisions on God's word, not their own wisdom. 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
2: He had to unlearn the things that he had learned, the things that he had learned in the world, in order that he might learn to rest and rely on God. And it was to Moses that God gave the law, and it was through Moses that the rule of kings was given to the nation of Israel. And the kings were to rule through the word of God, not through just their personal training and life experiences, but through what God's word has to say. That was to formulate everything that was within them as they made decisions as it related to their rule, you see.

0: Whatever mood you might be in, there's probably a song to go with it. Worship, party, breakup, lullabies, the list goes on and on and on. One type of song we don't hear often these days is a lamentation. Today on A Sure Foundation, we'll hear a song of lamentation over the leaders of Israel in Ezekiel chapter 19. These leaders had failed in their role to rule God's people rightly, and now everyone is suffering the terrible consequences of sin. Pastor David Rosales will tell us what a true and godly leader looks like as we join him now.
1: Ezekiel chapter 19, a lamentation. Beginning at verse 1, reading to verse 4, Ezekiel writes, "Moreover, take up a lamentation for the princes of Israel and say, what is your mother? A lioness. She lay down among the lions. Among the young lions, she nourished her cubs. She brought up one of her cubs, and he became a young lion. He learned to catch prey, and he devoured men. The nations also heard of him. He was trapped in their pit, and they brought him with chains to the land of Egypt." Chapter 19, a song of sorrow. The word lamentation speaks of sorrow. And so what he's saying is, I have a song of sorrow that I'm about to write down for you. And what this particular song of sorrow, this lamentation deals with, is really basically three of the kings from Judah. Remember with me that Israel originally was made up of a single nation consisting of 12 tribes. But a king by the name of Rehoboam, the son of Solomon, had created a problem right after his father had died. And as a result, the 12 tribes that consisted of the single nation of Israel were divided into two segments. You had it divided into what was called the 10 northern tribes, and then you had what is referred to as the southern tribes, Judah and Benjamin. This particular lamentation is written concerning the kings of the south, Judah. And that's what we're seeing here. We're seeing a lamentation over the kings of Judah. In particular, what we'll be seeing is three kings that are being spoken about in this particular passage. You have a king, and we'll look at them briefly. You have a king by the name of Jehoahaz. You have a second one by the name of Jehoiachin. And you have the third one that will be seen by the name of Zedekiah. And so basically what this is going to deal with is captivity of the first two kings that I mentioned. And then you're going to see the collapse of David's kingdom through Zedekiah. So verses 1 through 4, as I just read, refer to a king by the name of Jehoahaz. And Jehoahaz ultimately had been taken and exiled in an Egyptian prison. Verses 5 through 9, we'll be speaking of Jehoiachin, who was exiled in Babylon. And so that's what we're looking at. So he says in verse 1, "Moreover, take up a lamentation for the princes of Israel and say, what is your mother? A lioness. She lay down among the lions. Among the young lions, she nourished her cubs." And so he speaks of the symbol of Judah. You need to know that a lion is the symbol of the nation of Judah. If you take notes, you see that in the Old Testament book of Genesis in chapter 49, verse 9, where it says, "Judah is a lion's whelp. From the prey, my son, you have gone up. He bows down, he lies down as a lion, and as a lion, who shall rouse him?" And so this picture here, when it says, "What is your mother? A lioness," is a picture of Judah. And she's a royal or a regal lion. And as a regal lion, Judah had taken her place securely among her neighbors. It speaks of her cubs. Her cubs were actually her descendants, the descendants of the house of David. But what happened to them is they were exposed to the corruption of evil kings, the pagan kings. And so I want to develop this with you for just a moment here. The kings of Israel, as we've been studying in the book of 1 Samuel, the kings of Israel were intended to rule in a righteous fashion. And they were to use the word of God as the way that they were established in their rule. Remember in Deuteronomy, in the Old Testament book of Deuteronomy, chapter 17, verses 18 and 19, it says this, "It shall be when he sits on the throne of his kingdom that he shall write for himself a copy of this law in a book from the one before the priests, the Levites. It shall be with him and he shall read it all the days of his life, that he may learn to fear the Lord his God, and be careful to observe all the words of this law and these statutes. As I've been saying to you, remember we have a king, the first king of Israel, a man by the name of Saul. And it wasn't that God was opposed to Israel having a king, it was how they went about selecting one. God had given to them in the Old Testament law the rule of kings and even warnings concerning them. So it wasn't that he did not expect to ultimately have a king, because he knew that he'd have his son Jesus, who was king over Israel. But the kings who were to rule in a certain way, and the kings were to rule according to his word. So there was to be righteous rule, and there was to be justice that was done. You see, if the king ruled according to the word of God, justice would prevail and the people would prosper. The king's rule would be marked by justice and righteousness because the king was holding fast to God's word. So he was to be very careful not to be influenced in his rule by personal experience alone. He was to be influenced through his thinking. He was to be molded in his knowledge by the word of God so that he could rule with righteousness and justice. It wasn't just that he was going to be well trained. It wasn't going to be that he was simply eloquent and articulate. It wasn't that he's going to be learned in all the wisdom that was to be offered to him that the world had to offer. He was to be molded by the word of God. When you think of people who were very important in the history of Israel, you can't help but think of a man by the name of Moses. Moses was somebody who was born to slaves there in Egypt. And because a Pharaoh had arisen who didn't remember Joseph, this particular Pharaoh made a determination that all the boys that were being born to these Jewish women were to be put to death. We know the story of Moses. We know how that he was hidden and how that the daughter of Pharaoh had found him and how that she raised him as her own. We also know by looking into the book of Acts that this is a man who is described as being learned in all the wisdom of the Egyptians.
0: We're at the midway point of today's study in Ezekiel here on Assure Foundation with Pastor David Rosales. 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And now let's finish up today's study in Ezekiel 19.
1: Moses was an individual who was eloquent and had a lot of knowledge. He was somebody who was raised to be a Pharaoh. So he had everything going for him. He had the highest form of education that could be afforded a young man. And so that's why at the age of 40, when he saw an Egyptian who was harming one of his brethren according to the flesh, who was harming a Jewish man. That's why Moses, when he saw this taking place, got so upset. And that's why he looked to the left and he looked to the right and then promptly went and slew the Egyptian and buried his body in the sand. The reason he was able to do that, and we need to keep this in its context, when you read that, it says that he looked to the left and he looked to the right and then he killed him and buried him. We're failing to understand something about what was going on in the heart of Moses. Moses was somebody that was trained in all the wisdom and knowledge of the Egyptians. Moses, and this is something you would naturally not think about, but this is something you'd have to know. Moses was a trained military fighter. That's what he was. He was a real life Rambo. This was a guy who was for real. I mean, he had no fear of this Egyptian taskmaster. So when he saw the taskmaster who was abusing a fellow Israelite, it doesn't say anywhere that Moses thought about it for a second, because you see, those taskmasters were amongst the biggest and baddest men that Egypt had to offer, because they were there to keep the slaves in line. These were not little thin guys running around. These were bad dudes, and they were heavily, heavily armed. Moses didn't even think for a moment about that. It doesn't show in Scripture that he even gave it a second thought. He simply looked to the left and the right. Nobody's looking, he thought, and he killed him. He was a martial artist. This was a man who was learned in every way that a man could be learned. He was educated. He was eloquent. He was absolutely bad. But he wasn't ready to be a ruler or deliverer. because he used the arm of the flesh. And that's why he was banished to the backside of the desert, where he got his BD degree, backside of the desert. And he spent 40 years there. He had to unlearn the things that he had learned so that he could know that if deliverance was going to come, it was going to come through God. He had to learn that because he knew that he was to be the deliverer of Israel. That is made very clear in the book of Acts, chapter 7. He knew it. But he had to unlearn the things that he had learned, the things that he had learned in the world, in order that he might learn to rest and rely on God. And it was to Moses that God gave the law, and it was through Moses that the rule of kings was given to the nation of Israel. And the kings were to rule through the word of God, not through just their personal training and life experiences, but through what God's word has to say. That was to formulate everything that was within them as they made decisions as it related to their rule, you see. To be a king meant to know the word of God. To be a king meant that your thinking was to be molded by your knowledge of the word of God. Now, I was thinking this just today. I'll make this very brief. I've been thinking of it recently. Sometimes when I'm teaching, I have a habit of doing something that I have to put a stop to. And that is talking. No, I'm just kidding. Some of you say, no, my prayers have been answered. No. And that is, there are times that I'll say, and perhaps you've heard me say this, I'll say something like, you know, I don't, I'm just an old man. What do I know? And sometimes when I'm saying that, it can come across like, you know, I come from a different time. I come from a different generation. I come from a different way of thinking, and I'm just not up to snuff with what's taking place today. I'm not up to speed. And I really ought to stop saying that, because that's really not how my opinions are formed. And I think that sometimes people can think that, especially those who are younger than me. They may think, well, yeah, you represent an older generation. You're from that hippie generation and all. We don't relate to that at all. But the bottom line is, I was thinking about it today, and I thought I'd address it for just a moment. The bottom line is, very simply put, my views that I hold have been molded not by the culture that I live in, though I do live in this culture and I'm well aware of it. I'm in the world, even as Jesus said, you're in the world, but we're not to be of the world. I live in this world, but I don't want to be molded by this world. I'm not to be conformed to this world, but transformed by the renewing of my mind, according to Romans 12, 1 and 2. I'm not to be conformed to this world, put into its mold. I'm to be transformed by the word of God, you see. And so for 38 years, I've been a Christian. I was saved at the age of 20. Almost two-thirds of my life have been lived following Christ. 38, almost 39 years. I've been in the ministry teaching the word of God for 35 years, 36 years in September. So for 36 years in September of my life, I've been teaching the Bible. For 38 years, almost 39, I've been reading it. And so my opinions and the way that I think is a result not of watching TV or reading People magazine. And it's not the result of going to university or college. My thinking has been molded and shaped by reading and studying the Word of God. And so that's how I view the world, through that particular lens, if you will. So when I'm watching the news, or when I'm reading a newspaper, or I hear some music on the radio, you know, there are times that I'll speak out loud, and my kids can tell you that. They don't like to watch TV with me, though every one of them do the same thing. They learned it from me. I'll watch the news, and I'll turn to Marie. Actually, nobody has to even be in the room. I just do it automatically to myself. And I'll think, that's nonsense. Or I'll think, that's not true. I'll say it out loud. I'll say, how bizarre is that? That's not true. And my kids will say, Dad, can't you suspend yourself for just a moment and just listen? And I'll go, no, I can't. I haven't the capacity to do that. But Dad, if you're going to enjoy this show, you got to shut up. No. I can't. I'll listen to 90% of it, but yeah, I'll be saying, are you kidding me? That's not true. Where'd you come up with that? I actually argue with those things because that's how I'm trained. I can't help it. I can't help it. I just listen. You know, that's why when somebody comes and says something to me that is scripturally not solid, I don't say anything. I'm not going to sit there and debate point by point with that person. But if they ask me, I'll tell them, no, I disagree with that. And this is the reason why. Because this Bible verse says this, and it's helped me to understand that. So, sometimes, especially those of you who might be a bit younger, may think that when I come up and I give something and I share something, you know, that's just your opinion. You have an opinion. I have an opinion. In many ways, that's very true, of course. Of course. But what is it that has influenced you in your life that has enabled you to form those opinions? What is the grid that you have in your life that strains out the things that are unacceptable? And how long have you had that grid? How developed is it? And how experienced are you in straining out these things? And what happens is when you're in the Word of God, you start thinking differently. You stop saying, oh yeah, I can see how you can do that. You start saying, but you know, God has an answer for that. God has a way to deal with that. And that's what the kings were supposed to do. They weren't supposed to just be kings and acquire a lot of land and a lot of servants and a lot of money. And no, they were to be rulers in righteousness because they had the Word of God firmly implanted in their hearts so that when they were ruling there under God's authority, they were representing the kingdom of God on earth. And that's how it was supposed to be. But what happened is we have seen it, and we're seeing it with Saul. Saul was a disobedient king. And there were generations, there was king after king after king that didn't care about the Word of God, that didn't care about the things of God. Just like there are people today who don't care about the things of God. They're not interested in the Word of God at all. But the Bible makes it very clear that it's God's Word that helps us to understand how to make decisions. In Psalm chapter 1, Psalms 1, verses 1 through 4, listen to what the psalmist says. In Psalm 1, verses 1 through 4, blessed is the man who walks not in the counsel of the ungodly, nor stands in the path of sinners, nor sits in the seat of the scornful. But his delight is in the law of the Lord, and in his law he meditates day and night. He shall be like a tree planted by the rivers of water that brings forth its fruit in its season, whose leaf also shall not wither. Whatever he does shall prosper. The ungodly are not so, but are like chaff which the wind drives away. They have no stability. They have no roots. They have no firmness. They have no foundation. A man who is in the Word of God, a woman who's in the Word of God, is like a tree that's planted by the rivers of water. And as those roots go deeply into it, they have a source, a continual source of nourishment. And as a result of that, they grow and they're healthy and they produce fruit. But the ungodly are not so. Their lives are dry and they're easily driven by the winds of opinion and the world. See, so I was sharing on Monday with the 1835 group. I was sharing with them that my desire has been to be very, very much used by God, to be used by the Lord, to know His ways and to know His Word, and simply to live a life that is progressively sold out to God. And I really believe that should the Lord tarry, one of these days, you know, and who knows when, but one of these days, should Jesus tarry, I'm not going to make it to this pulpit. I won't be here anymore. I'll be with Him. I'll be seeing His face. That's what my life's all about. That's what it's all about for me, is to one day see Him, to one day be with Him. But right now in one of the children's ministry rooms, there may be the next pastor of Calvary Chapel Chino Valley being trained by a Sunday school teacher right now. They may be there right now learning the ways of the Lord, and one day they'll be in this pulpit. I don't know that's not going to happen. I'll tell you this. I'll tell you that I'm handing over a Bible study the SOS, basically the Song of Solomon study, the 1835 study, I'm going to be handing it over to a young man. He's going to be doing some ministry. And this young man was born while his mother and dad were attending this church. I remember his mom pregnant with him. Noreen Callahan, Mike Callahan, is their son Michael. I remember Noreen pregnant with Michael. Michael's 24 years old now. Michael's gotten his degree out of Cal State Fullerton in communications. He's taken a master's degree in Talbot School of Theology. I have seen this young man from the time that his mom was pregnant with him, and now I'm handing him a Bible study. It happens. These things do happen, where you see somebody grow up in the umbrella of a ministry to take a position of service because they're qualified by God, because their life has been blessed by God, anointed by God. They've been trained in the things of God all of their life. And that's what I'd like to see for all of us in one form or another. Getting serious with the things of the Lord and being used mightily by God. And I have this phrase, why not? Why not you? Why can't you be used by God? What's holding you back? Why can't you be used by the Lord? What's keeping you from being used by the Lord? Is it worth it? Whatever's keeping you from it isn't worth it. Follow the Lord with all of your heart. You see, the kings were to know the things of God, and they were to rule in a righteous fashion. Unfortunately, they didn't all do that. Unfortunately, the kings of Judah were influenced, even as this passage is saying, by the pagan kings surrounding them. And as a result, they were corrupted. They didn't rule righteously, and they were judged by God. And the first one being mentioned here is Jehoahaz. Jehoahaz was the son of a righteous king by the name of Josiah. Josiah began to rule when he was 8 years old. And his son Jehoahaz was not. He was not a righteous man. And he became evil, and his evil actions actually caught the attention of neighboring nations. And eventually what happens is Egypt dealt with him. It says again in verse 3, she brought up one of her cubs. This speaks of Jehoahaz. He became a young lion. He learned to catch prey. He devoured men. The nations also heard of him. He was trapped in their pit, and they brought him with chains to the land of Egypt. So what happened is, as he was only ruling for 3 months, and ultimately was taken captive to Egypt in 608 B.C. According to 2 Kings chapter 23, verse 34, Pharaoh took Jehoahaz, went to Egypt, and he died there. That's what's being spoken of in the first four verses.
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1: Have you ever heard of the law of causality? Now, this law basically states that every finite thing is caused by something other than itself. Everything that can be seen, felt, or touched, something or someone caused it to be there. Now, it's widely accepted in the scientific community today that the universe had a beginning. Imagine that. The universe had a beginning. Well, according to this law, anything that has a beginning must have been caused by something else. So then what caused the universe to appear? Well, we know the answer to that one. It's the Creator, God Himself. Genesis 1:1 tells us that in the beginning, God created the heavens and the earth. So let's pray that the law of causality will cause people to see the truth of His Word. For more information, go to GotTracks.com. 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

common question today, what's in it for me? If that question has ever crossed your mind concerning Jesus as the Christ, consider the net worth of your spiritual portfolio. Exactly what is Jesus worth to you? When he closed the deal, he paid the total price for every last one of our sins, past, present, and future. The Holy Spirit was poured out on all who believe, who trust completely in Jesus as the Christ. Today on The Level, Pastor Pancho will continue our studies in the Gospel of John as we continue looking at chapter 14 and learn Jesus' promise and provision for his indispensable power. Coming up next.

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1: If you haven't been here, I'm so sorry. You have to be catching on what's going on. Jesus is leaving, and the disciples know that he's leaving. This is a very emotionally gripping event. Jesus is telling them that he's about to leave, and he tells them that where he's going, they cannot come now, but they will later. Now we come to a place where Jesus is speaking in verse 12, and he says, "Most assuredly, I say to you, he who believes in me, the works that I do, he will do also, and greater works than these will he do, because I go to my Father. And whatever you ask in my name, that I will do, that the Father may be glorified in the Son. If you ask anything in my name, I will do it." Now he's about now, in verse 15, to dispense now the operation, the office, the agency, the empowerment of the Holy Spirit. He alluded to that in John chapter 7 at one of the feasts, that our hearts will flow like rivers of living water. And John makes a comment that Jesus was speaking about the time where he will be glorified and the Holy Spirit will come down and he will dwell in the believer's heart. This is the very key of this chapter, because Jesus is going to leave, and now he's going to dispense to them that they're going to have an internal ministry, meaning that God is going to dwell in their hearts permanently. And he defines the agency of the Holy Spirit. He calls it the Spirit of the truth, whom the world cannot receive because they cannot see him, because we're speaking here about illumination. It is God who illuminates and shines in the darkened hearts and the recesses of our being. When we come to Jesus Christ, the illuminator, the Holy Spirit, comes in. In the Bible, darkness always speaks of sin, speaks of separation from God, speaks of ignorance, speaks of death, speaks of doom. And the Bible says that while we were walking in the flesh, basically we were spiritual tombstones. We were walking dead spiritually, living and breathing and existing, but we were not living an abundant life, living a life. I call it, with a euphemism, living the life of a cockroach. My life was just the nighttime. Go to sleep around 4 o'clock in the morning and sleep all the way until around 3 o'clock, wake up, start drinking, you know, in my pajamas, and just getting ready for that night. Again, it's a vicious circle. And all you do, you find yourself drinking all the time, and you're only at night almost like a life of a Dracula, a vampire. Anybody know what I'm talking about? Okay, look at the people that raise their hands. They're all messed up. When Jesus came into our lives, God illuminated our hearts. He illuminated our brain. Illumination. Jesus is leaving. And so he insists that he's not going to leave them as orphans, which causes a little consternation between not only Thomas and Philip, but now Judas, not Iscariot, but the other Judas. He's the third one to ask a question, because Jesus is basically, to them, it appears that Jesus is not being straight up, because Jesus said, "A little while I'm with you, but you will not see me, and yet you will see me later on." So make up your mind, are you going to leave or are you going to stay? What do you mean that you're going to leave, but then later on we're going to see you? And then Jesus explains. He says, in that day, he says, I will manifest myself to you. That's a key word in here, manifestation. What is manifestation? It means readily perceived by the senses and especially by the sight, and is easily understood or recognized by the mind. Jesus is saying, on that day, what day? That day, you'll know. In that day, he says, you will be in me, and I will be with the Father, and the Father and I, we will be in you. And we, the Father and I, will manifest ourselves to you. Judas still doesn't get it. So he wants further explanation. And so Jesus gives it a different word now. He uses the word parakletos. You heard of paralegal, right? You heard of a paramedic, right? You heard of a parasite, right? You heard of a pair of pliers, right? No, that's not it. Para means alongside, but parakletos is a legal term. It's an advocate. But an advocate in the Greek classical era, an advocate will be not like your defense attorneys we have today. In those days, a parakletos was your advocate, was your attorney, but he provided defense counsel, but he also provided for you comfort. And he, the advocate, the parakletos, will represent the best interest in you as his client. And so Jesus uses this term, but it is the ministry of the Holy Spirit whereby he, the Holy Spirit, enlightens those who are in a right relationship with him to comprehend the written word. Illumination. We'll read, and then we'll get back. In verse 15, conditional. If you love me, keep my commandments, and I will pray the Father, and he will give you another parakletos, or another helper, that he may abide with you. How long? If you have a pen, underline it. Highlight it. If you're like me, I put a little heart in there. I put a little asterisk. No, I'm serious. It's color. It's just, this is what it is. Why? To remind me. Unlike King David in Psalm 51, spooked, afraid, terrified because they made a mistake. He says, Lord, he says, do not take away the what? The Holy Spirit from me. In the Old Testament, that was possible. In the New Testament, God will not take the Holy Spirit from you. Cannot. However, it is we that forfeit it. How? Well, let me just give you a little sample. If you love somebody, you love that person so much, and you will do anything for that person. Some of us act stupid when we love somebody. We do stupid things. Anything. But after a while, when your love, your kindness, your approach is not only rejected, but it's spurned. There's a different emotion that takes place. It turns into now into a disposition and a posture of enemies. Because you feel embarrassed that you were chasing this girl, chasing this guy, and you have all the good intentions, but you were spurned. In other words, you know the word spurned means? They just poof. And after a while, you are so hurt that you just say, you know what? There are more fish in the sea. You walk away. Now, you understand what I'm saying? Now, what happened? Well, that person that was wanting to have a relationship was basically snuffed out. They crushed that person. In the same way, the Bible says that the Holy Spirit can be grieved. How can the Holy Spirit be grieved? Well, just by giving you that example. The Holy Spirit wants to have a relationship with you. He wants to guide you. He wants to teach you. He wants to lead you. He wants to manifest himself. He wants to tell you what Jesus says. But we are doing things in the flesh where the Holy Spirit just gets grieved. And the Holy Spirit cannot communicate. We are told that the Holy Spirit also can be quenched. Quenching means you have a fire and somebody just throws water on you. One time we were in Israel. I think it was my second time. And you know how we don't have a hotel on the last day? To save money, we stay up the whole day until our flight goes at 1 in the morning. And we stay in the lobby pretending that we're having fellowship and we're falling asleep. And people are asking, don't we have a hotel? No, we stay here until we go. But it's only 7 o'clock. I know. Do we have a room? No. So we all go in the lobby. And there's always a piano in the lobby. And when you find someone that can play, I remember this gentleman. He was just a lounge lizard. Pastor, and he was cool. And he was just singing songs, you know, that just nice songs. But they were not Christian songs. And he just kind of, it's kind of like a beer hall, you know. And we knew most of the songs he was singing. But then he tricked us, meaning that after we were all gathered there, they were singing songs like, my girl, talk about, ooh, right? So everybody went there. This is Israel. And then he started changing it, and then he started playing worship music. Oh, you know, after visiting Israel, you want to go home now. You want to hurry up and develop your picture so you can show off. You want to just get on that plane. You miss home. You're excited. It was so, we were worshiping, man. And the people from the hotel, you know, they're not Christians. So we were just worshiping God. I mean, it was exciting. And the Arab worker comes in, and we're worshiping. I mean, beautiful worship. And he taps on the piano. Hey, you can't play on the piano. Whoa. You're talking about getting quenched. We said, what's the matter with you? No play, don't touch the piano. He's not Italian, right? He said, don't touch the piano. You're not allowed to. And we're saying, dude, there was other ways to tell us not to. You're talking about quenching the spirit. And that's what happens sometimes. A long story is to share that with you. But that's how we can quench the Holy Spirit. And so Jesus says that he may abide with you forever. The Spirit of truth, whom the world cannot receive, because the world neither sees him nor do they know him. But you, Christian, you know him, for he dwells with you and will be in you. And I will not leave you orphans, I will come to you. A little while longer and the world will see me no more, but you will see me, because I live, you will also live. See, that's a contradiction. A little while longer and the world will see me no more. And probably Judas is saying, well, I'm in the world. I'm here. And you're telling me that, nope, I'm not going to be able to see you, but then you change your mind that I am going to see you. How are you going to do that? Verse 20. At that day, you will know that I'm in my Father, and you in me, and I in you. He who has my commandments and keeps them, it is he who loves me. And he who loves me will be loved by my Father, and I will love him and manifest myself to him. Judas, not Iscariot, said to him, Lord, how is it that you will manifest yourself to us and not to the world? Jesus answered and said to Judas, if anyone loves me, he will keep my word, and my Father will love him. And we, the Father and I, will come to him and make our home in with him, or our abode with him. That is complete fellowship. He who does not love me does not keep my words. And the word which you hear is not mine, but the Father who sent me. And just for purposes of clarity, we'll read verse 25. These things I have spoken to you while being present with you. But the Helper, the Holy Spirit, whom the Father will send in my name, he will teach you all things. He will bring to your remembrance all things that I said to you. And notice what he gives to you and I. Peace I leave with you. My peace I give to you. Not as the world gives do I give to you. Let not your heart be troubled, neither let it be afraid. You have heard me say to you, I'm going away and coming back to you. If you love me, you will rejoice because I said I'm going to the Father, for my Father is greater than I. And now I have told you before it comes to pass, that when it does come to pass, you may believe. I will no longer talk much with you, for the ruler of this world is coming, and he has nothing in me. But that the world may know that I love the Father, and as the Father gave me commandment, so I do. Arise, let us go from here. Having read that excerpt from the word, there's key words in here, repeated words. What repeated word did you find? What word? Which word? The Father? What else? Helper? There's another one I'm looking for. Love. Love. Notice the stress in love and obedience. If you don't love something or someone, it's not going to work. It's not going to work. If you do not love Jesus, I mean, in 2 Corinthians chapter 16, he said, cursed is he who does not love the Lord Jesus Christ. That's saying it all. In other words, Jesus gives that conditional. If you love me, you will do my commandments. Well, let's reverse it. If I don't love Jesus, I will not what? I will not do the commandments. And therein lies a obstacle for a commitment to things of Jesus Christ. How much do you love Jesus? This much? Or this much? Or do you like this much? Enough for you to be changed because you love him? You know, I know that if you're over 25, you've probably had an experience with someone that you care for. And there are others that you really didn't care for. That's life. You know what I mean? There's someone you really love, but that person doesn't love you. And there are persons you don't even care for, but they're in love with you. You say, what misery, man. Why can't I have her love me? But I got this thing that she's beautiful too, but I have no interest in her. And she likes me and cares for me. And I would do whatever it would take. Well, now when I saw Millie, oh, Lord have mercy. I saw Millie. I just saw her on the other side. And all these flies from Cathedral, all these phantoms, they were all around her. And I was a public school boy. You know, I didn't count in these parties because they were from Sacred Heart, Sacred Heart of Jesus, Sacred Heart of Mary, Canwell High School, and Bishop Kennedy, Queen of Angels. And I was the only one from Roosevelt. But I went there because they had good parties. All these Catholic kids always had good parties. Always. But am I saying something wrong? They had nice parties, man. They had liquor all the time. The parties I used to go, we used to pass the hat. Anybody eat there? Anyway. So when I saw Millie, and when she saw me, it was like she fell in love. And what am I saying? She fell in love. No, seriously. What am I? See. I didn't talk to her. That's why. And so she wanted to know, why come you don't talk to me? I said, because the reality is that I have no chance because all these guys are after you and I don't even have a car. I borrow cars. I don't have a car. And all these guys, they're foo-foo guys. You know. And I have my bottle right here in my pocket. Well, I'm trying to say to you that my life was altered. My life was a little bit tweaked because my time, my thoughts, my diet, my money, everything changed because of Millie. I wanted to save money to buy a car. I wanted to, you know, get the shag look for her back in those days. And I wanted to take her out. And I just wanted, it changed me. It changed my whole introspect of life just because of her. Just because of her. And I remember doing that. And the same way with Jesus, you got to go back. What did Jesus do for you? Has it been a long time and you've forgotten? Is it no longer a love affair with Jesus? Isn't that what one of the churches in Revelation, that's what happened? Jesus says, I know your works. I know your labors. I know you're committed to the things of God. But I have one thing against you, he said. You have left your what? Your first love. You're falling out of love. And so what we become are religious obligationists. Religious obligationists. We go to church because that's the thing to do, but there's no animation. There's no propulsion. There's no vision. There's no illumination. There's no revelation. There's none of that. And so basically, we're numb. We don't feel anything anymore. Where's God leading me? Where's the Holy Spirit? Where's in my life? And you see, Jesus here explains to them, man. Thomas and Philip asked the question, and now Judas asked this question. Now, the chief attribute that the Lord desires for his disciples is peace. That's the first thing he says. He says, I give to you my peace. In reference to the Holy Spirit. I shared this with you. The original New Testament Greek word parakletos, which literally means called to one side, was used to describe someone who pleads another's cause before a judge, a pleader, counsel for defense, legal assistant, an advocate, or comforting them. The disciples needed at that moment that comfort. The word orphanos, where we get our English word orphan, it doesn't mean fatherless. It means comfortless. Orphanos. Because the epitome of someone who doesn't have comfort is not to have a mom and dad. Only a mom and dad can provide comfort to their own children. The best babysitter, grandma or grandpa. There's no other babysitter better than grandma and grandpa. And thus, because the Bible is God-breathed and therefore in an entirely different dimension from other literature, it is necessary that man receives God-given help in understanding the Bible. I ask you, before you became a Christian, did you understand the Bible? Yes or no? No, and the reason I ask you no, because I want to record it, because, you know, I want to make sure there are people here. I didn't understand the Bible, none at all. None at all. The Bible is just a funky book that in my desperate, depreciated years that I would use paper from the pages of the New Testament to roll up joints. Some people, I mean, you know what I'm talking about, man. This is so sad. You're talking about being blind? You're talking about being so poverty morally where you don't have papers to roll the joints and there's a little Bible and you go, oh, wow, check it out. They're holy zigzags, man. And I say that to you embarrassingly.

0: of a man except the spirit of the man which is in him. Even so, no one knows the things of God except the Spirit of God. And Jesus saying, I'm going to ask my Father that the Spirit comes to you. The Spirit of God.
1: 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As there's only one hope and only one guarantee, and He's that guarantee, that we're all linked eternally with God the Father. As we've been learning on today's program of On the Level, as Pastor Pancho has been teaching us in the Gospel of John, as we've been looking at chapter 14 on today's program. Still much more to learn, which we'll do on our next program. I hope you can join us then. 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
2: After listening to TechWise for a while, you might have come to realize that something is not right with all of this supersaturation of technology. Perhaps you're a grandparent, and although you've been around your grandkids all of their lives, the truth is you have no real relationship with them. You don't even know them, and honestly, you never have. Sadly, they've become bored with you, preferring their screens over your desire for a sustained conversation. Now you wish you would have spoken up when your daughter and son-in-law used the screen as a babysitter from almost the day your grandchildren were born. Or maybe you're a dad whose daughter used to be the apple of your eye, truly daddy's girl. But now you're truly hurt that her phone has taken your place. Now that she's older, you find yourself getting so angry because your daughter has no relationship with her children. How can she, when her face is glued to her phone almost every waking moment? I suggest you turn your hurt into a heartfelt prayer. God will answer your heart's cry. He really will. And God might just answer your prayer through my book, Digital Rehab, Learning to Live Again in the Real World, which can be found at bradhuddleston.com.
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0: Welcome to Searchlight, a survey through Scripture with Pastor John Corson. It is our desire to bring you a systematic study of the entire Bible, chapter by chapter, book by book. In our recent studies in 1 Corinthians, we have seen that the Apostle Paul is dealing with several problems in the church at Corinth. Today, we will look at one of those problems. It is a problem that is very prevalent in our own society, and that problem is sexual immorality. Paul deals with this problem in a very simple and straightforward manner. Let's now join Pastor John for our study and see what the Holy Spirit would speak to us about this issue.
1: 1 Corinthians 6, verse 18. Paul the Apostle declares to us, flee fornication. Again, flee fornication. We live in a society that is saturated with sex. We live in a culture which has lost its moral bearing. We are confused greatly as a culture, you see, as it relates to morality, sexuality, and we are seeing problems abounding daily. Why, Monday, in the mail, I got a pamphlet from a group of Oregon ministers. And this group of Oregon ministers were explaining in this pamphlet why the Bible does not forbid homosexuality. How that the scriptures that we use were never intended to be applied in that way. Why it had to do with only those people in that culture at that time, but is not relevant for us in this day. Happened to catch a famous talk show. I heard the subject matter, so I tuned in for a while, and there was a couple of sharp young Christian kids. And they were talking about how they are part of a growing movement of teenagers who are taking a vow to not engage in sex until they're married. And they actually sign a little card and they carry it in their wallet. A whole new movement amongst many kids. And of course, as they gave their views on this nationally syndicated talk show, it was most intriguing. The other panelists, the other teenagers, castigated them. And that was understandable. But what really got to me was there was one adult on the panel, a 30-ish urbane, sophisticated, highly educated woman psychiatrist. She deals with teenage sexuality. She was the expert on the panel of this nationally syndicated talk show. And in response to these couple of kids saying that they are choosing to not engage in sex until they're married, this psychiatrist, this lady with a bunch of PhDs after her name, said, well, now that's terrific. And she said, I'm delighted that you've made that choice, but you must understand, she said, you must realize that sex is not just intercourse. But it involves things like kissing and touching and smiling. And so are you then saying that you are going to refrain from smiling or holding hands or kissing? What do you really mean? It's not reasonable that you should take such a vow and say you're going to refrain from sex until married. And I heard that and my heart sort of sank. Here's a person that's supposed to be helping our teenagers. She's known nationally. She's published regularly. And yet confused, mixed up. This woman travels around from campus to campus holding seminars. And she is crazy, as far as I'm concerned. Last night, 11 o'clock in the San Francisco airport, my flight was supposed to leave at 3:30 in the afternoon. It's interesting what you see in the San Francisco airport. And as I sat there, a couple of girls walked by, 18, 19, maybe 20, and they were holding hands, and they were pecking each other on the cheek, and I couldn't help it. I just stared at them. And it was interesting because these two girls, they stopped and they looked at me like I was weird. Why should I be staring at them? Was what they were sort of seemingly communicating to me. Bigoted, weird, archaic, prehistoric. Looked at me as though I was a big baboon or something. And I thought as I sat there, it's crazy what's happening. I mean, we're getting used to it, perhaps, sad to say. But it's insanity what's going on around us every single day. The culture is caving in. Things are bizarre and getting worse. Now, it's not just our culture, and it's not just this time period in history. For you see, the Apostle Paul was writing to a group of people that also lived in a sex-saturated society. Why, there in Corinth, this book that we're studying and working through, the city was known as a hotbed of immorality. In fact, in the center of the city was a temple dedicated to Aphrodite, the goddess of love. And every night, 1,000 prostitutes would leave that temple, temple prostitutes, religious workers, quote unquote, and go through the city and engage in sexual acts with people down below, and said it was really a celebration of worship. And the whole community was buying into this new kind of liberated thinking to celebrate sexuality, that it's part of worship, it's part of humanity, whatever phraseologies that they were using that we use today, it's the same lie, you see. Paul was writing to a group of people that lived in a crazy culture. In fact, throughout the Roman Empire, if you were called a Corinthian, it means that you were living loosely, morally. It implied that you had no moral bearing or no moral standing. You were Corinthian, you see. In this setting, Paul, writing to a people that, not unlike us, were surrounded by sex and perversion of all sorts, Paul pulls no punches. He shoots straight. He tells it like it is. And he says very simply, very clearly, very straightforwardly, flee fornication. Run from it. Don't flirt with it. Don't be intrigued by it. Don't laugh about it. Don't pay money to watch it. Flee fornication. Whether it involves you personally or whether it's projected on a screen or, in Paul's day, a theater stage, you see, whatever it might be, you flee fornication. Paul says it's to have no place in the life of a believer. Why? That's the question. In our chapter, in this text, that you've been reading through, Paul says in chapter 6, there are four reasons why we must flee fornication. Number one, fornication jeopardizes your eternal state. That's the fact. Look at chapter 6, verse 9. Know ye not that the unrighteous shall not inherit the kingdom of God? Be not deceived. In the Greek, be not deceived means be not deceived. It's exactly what it means. Neither fornicators, nor idolaters, nor adulterers, nor effeminate, nor abusers of themselves with mankind, nor thieves, nor covetous, nor drunkards, nor revilers, nor extortioners shall inherit the kingdom of God. That's what the scriptures say. Those are not my thoughts. That's not my prejudicial perspective. Paul says, under the inspiration of the scriptures, of the Spirit, pardon me, as he pens the scriptures, don't be deceived, man. No fornicators or adulterers or effeminate or idolaters and so forth and so on shall inherit the kingdom. He reiterates the same thing, and I'll read it to you. You can mark it down or listen carefully in Galatians chapter 5. He says, now the works of the flesh are manifest, which are these: adultery, fornication, uncleanness. The uncleanness there speaks of interest in or involvement with sexual displays. Or lasciviousness, which means just partying sexually. Or idolatry or witchcraft or hatred. Murderers, drunkenness, of which I tell you before, as I have told you in the past time, they which do such things shall not inherit the kingdom. I don't know how much more clear Paul could possibly put it to say, hey, adulterers, fornicators, effeminate persons, abusers of themselves, drunkards, these people will not inherit the kingdom. That is an absolute fact according to the scriptures. Now you say, my goodness, does that mean anybody who's been drunk, anybody who's fallen into fornication or committed adultery is not going to make it into heaven? Understand this. The Greek language in which the New Testament is written, the tense is most clear. The grammar is obvious to those who in that day would read this epistle, this letter. It is those who, in the Greek tense, continually practice these things. Not who are struggling with them or who have failed in them, but those who say, I'm going to practice fornication or pornography or drunkenness or lasciviousness or homosexuality. I'm going to practice these things. I don't care what God says or what the Word declares. That's just who I am, like it or lump it. And if that's your attitude, where you habitually, continually, calculatingly, and hard-heartedly continue in these activities, you will not inherit the kingdom. The question then becomes, well, if a person does these things, were they ever saved in the first place? It's a good question. John the Apostle talks about those that were apostate, those that had fallen away, those that were no longer traveling in the Christian community. And he said very specifically, hey, they left us because they were never really of us. For if they were of us, they would have remained with us. But they left us that it might be known to us that they were never really of us. I like that. And so some would say, well, if a person is continuing in these sins, it's not that he loses his salvation, it's that he was never really born again. That very well may be. I care not to argue the point theologically. I care not to debate the issue of eternal security. All I know is what the scriptures say plainly, that if you continue in these activities, either you lose your salvation or you were never saved, but either way you end up in the same place. You end up in hot water. So there are Christians that say, well, I can live in adultery, I can mess around, I can play with fornication, I can do this and go there and be that. Listen, you're jeopardizing your eternal state. I wouldn't want to be in your shoes when you stand before the Lord, for I could not guarantee you, I don't care how often you've come to church or how big the Bible you carry might be, there is no guarantee for you, scripturally, that you will enter into heaven. Many will say, but Lord, did we not do this and did we not do the other? And he will declare to them, depart from me. Listen, this is not something to play around with. Those who fall into these sins, 1 Corinthians 6, Galatians chapter 5, Paul says, do not be deceived, you will not inherit the kingdom. And if you say, well, I don't know if that really applies to me. I love the Lord, so what that I'm involved in fornication or homosexuality or whatever it might be. I'll take my chances. Well, my goodness. It's a big risk you're taking. And I fear that some in this amphitheater are on the edge of eternal damnation. And they don't even know it. Because somehow they think, I'm an exception. I can fornicate. I can adulterate. Because I know I'm born again and I study the Bible. I go to church on Sunday in the amphitheater. I've been baptized in water. Be not deceived. It's a huge warning signal if you are involved in these sins, habitually, continually, knowingly practicing them. It's a huge warning signal that something is very, very, very, very wrong. Number two, if that's not enough for you, if you say, well, I'm not going to flee fornication, I'll take my chances on my eternal destiny. If you're that foolish, look at reason number two in our text. It not only jeopardizes your eternal state, but it agonizes your holy king. You claim to be a believer. I claim to be a Christian. Paul says concerning this whole issue of fornication. What? Verse 15. Know ye not that your bodies are the members of Christ? Shall I then take the members of Christ and make them the members of a harlot? God forbid. Know ye not that he which is joined to a harlot is one body? The two, saith he, shall be one flesh. Do you realize what happens in fornication, Christian? Do you realize what happens in these kinds of sins that deal with your sexuality? It's not just you and the person you're involved with. Paul says, don't you understand that you are bringing Jesus into that situation? For if you're a believer, he lives in you. Christ is in you. And next time you think that you're alone and you're getting hot and heavy and you think nobody's there, understand there's a grieving king. You're joining Jesus in that relationship, if you would, against his will. You are forcing the Lord to be joined in that relationship of immorality. The concept is so shocking and so mind-blowing and so disheartening that Paul doesn't even get into it very much except to say, don't you understand, verse 15, if you're joined to a harlot, a loose woman, an immoral situation, you're joining Christ to that woman. You're placing him in that situation. And he just says, God forbid. It's as though he doesn't even want to think about it or delve further into it. The thought is so repugnant. Would you understand that? This is what Paul is saying to this sex-saturated society in Corinth that's having the same struggles as we do in our country. Not only are you jeopardizing your eternal state, but you're agonizing your holy king. He's brought into that relationship against his will. Number three, it compromises your very being. How so? Paul declares this. Flee fornication, verse 18. Every sin that a man doeth is without the body. But he that committeth fornication sinneth against his own body or self.
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2: Friend, listen, today we are in a spiritual battle. The battle, it's the Lord's. He has the victory. And we fight this battle from a place of victory, but it's still a battle. It's light against darkness. It's heaven against hell. It's truth against lies. It's death against life. But the Bible tells us in 1 Corinthians chapter 15, verse 57, but thanks be to God because he gives us the victory through our Lord Jesus Christ.
1: Here on A Daily Walk, our journey through Revelation is nearing the point of the grand finale. It is here in Revelation 15 that we read an introduction to the final outpouring of God's judgment upon the earth. Now, while this is an ominous chapter, Pastor John Randall says we must not miss the hope, the joy, and the singing that is here as well.
2: Revelation chapter 15 this morning with a message entitled Victory and Judgment. Revelation chapter 15 this morning, beginning in verse 1, if you would follow along with me as we read from God's Word. Then I saw another sign in heaven, great and marvelous, seven angels having the seven last plagues, for in them the wrath of God is complete. And I saw something like a sea of glass mingled with fire, and those who have victory over the beast, over his image, and over his mark, and over the number of his name, standing on the sea of glass, having harps of God. And they sing the song of Moses, the servant of God, and the song of the Lamb, saying, great and marvelous are your works, Lord God Almighty. Just and true are your ways, O King of the saints. Who shall not fear you, O Lord, and glorify your name? For you alone are holy. For all nations shall come and worship before you, for your judgments have been manifested. With only 8 verses, Revelation chapter 15 is the shortest book in Revelation. Or shortest chapter, in the book of Revelation. And it sets the stage for the coming of God's final judgment on the earth, which will be followed by the second coming of Jesus Christ. And what is so intriguing about this chapter is in one scene, you have this joyful celebration of worship and praise being lifted to God. And in the next scene, you have the final judgment and wrath being poured out from God. There is a completion of God's judgment, and there is a victory and triumph over evil. It's easy to become overwhelmed by the evil in this world. In these days, the darkness appears darker. The hate and division seems stronger. The lies more deceptive. The threats closer. The end nearer. And evil will persist until Christ comes. But we can rest assured that there is coming a great day of victory when the Lord will triumph over all that is evil. And he will rule and reign with a righteous and justice forever, the Bible says. And here in Revelation chapter 15, we gain insight into the events that will unfold right before that victory transpires. The chapter opens with the Apostle John seeing another vision. In verse 1, he said, I saw another sign in heaven. It was great and marvelous. Seven angels having the seven last plagues, for in them the wrath of God is complete. This is the third sign that John has seen in heaven. When he uses the word another, it connects and refers to the two preceding signs that he had observed in heaven that we mentioned when we were in chapter 12. You may recall in Revelation chapter 12 in verse 1, John said that he saw a sign of a woman clothed with the sun, the moon, under her feet, and on her head a crown of 12 stars. It was a representation of the nation of Israel. Then in Revelation chapter 12, verse 3, John says he saw another sign, this time a great red dragon having 7 heads and 10 horns, and on his heads were 7 crowns. The dragon represented the devil and all of those who were aligned with him who desired to destroy Israel. But now John sees a third sign in heaven, this time 7 angels. And he describes this sign as great and marvelous. There are only 2 times in Scripture where these 2 Greek words, great and marvelous, appear together in a verse, and they express the extreme importance of what John is observing. Also make note of the number 7 when used in the Bible, for it is a number that represents completion. There are 7 angels having 7 bowls. They contain the final completion of God's judgment. And John mentions that these will be the last of the plagues to come upon the earth. Once these bowl judgments are poured out, the wrath of God is complete, which is a word that is translated finished. It's actually the same word that Jesus used when he hung upon the cross, when he completed redemption of the world. You remember what he said? It is finished. It's complete. And just as the Lord completed the work of redemption, he will also complete the work of judgment and retribution. The next thing that John observes is a sea of glass in verse 2. And I saw something like a sea of glass mingled with fire. Now here within our community, when we think of a sea of glass, we envision the ocean minus onshore winds. But in the book of Revelation, the sea of glass is symbolic. It was back in Revelation chapter 4, where the apostle John was in the heavenly realm, and he described what it was that he observed that was before the throne of God. And he wrote, quote, "There was a sea like unto crystal," a glassy sea like crystal. In the Old Testament, when Moses had a meeting with the Lord, he described a similar experience. In Exodus 24, verse 10, Moses, it says that he saw God, God of Israel, and there was under his feet, as it were, a paved work of sapphire stone. It was like the very heavens in its clarity. The prophet Ezekiel described a similar experience as well in a vision that he had in Ezekiel chapter 1, verse 22, when he said the likeness of the firmament above the heads of the living creatures was like the color of an awesome crystal stretched out over their heads. And here in Revelation 4, the description of the sea being likened unto crystal appears again. And John says, hey, listen, now again in chapter 15, this sea around the throne of God, it was like a sea of crystal or like glass, but this time it's mingled with fire. Some see this fire that is mentioned as referring to the judgment of God that is to be poured out upon the earth. Fire is often associated with judgment in Scripture. Others suggest that the fire that is seen around the sea of glass speaks of the trials that those who are standing on the sea of glass had come through and experienced. While these angels are preparing for judgment, John the Apostle sees a group of people now standing on the sea in verse 2. Those who have, notice this, who's standing there? Those who have the victory over the beast, over his image, over his mark, and over the number of his name. They are standing on the sea of glass, and they have harps of God, and they sing the song of Moses, the servant of God, and the song of the Lamb. This group that overcame had victory over the beast, which is a reference to the Antichrist, over his number, which is a number that will be given to every person. Without it, they will not be able to buy or sell. Those who have these harps in their hands, they're praising and worshiping God. These are the ones who were martyred for their faith during the tribulation period. These did not go in the rapture of the church. It wasn't until later on that they came to faith in Christ during the tribulation period, but they would have to die for their faith. The beast is the Antichrist. This group overcame him. They're standing there victorious. They had been redeemed during the tribulation. They did not go in the rapture. Perhaps they heard the testimony of the 144,000 and they responded. Or they heard the testimony of the angel, it says, that was flying to and fro throughout the earth, proclaiming the everlasting gospel. Whatever it was, they responded to the gospel. During the time of tribulation, they were saved, and then they were martyred for their faith. But now they are standing victorious, and they are worshiping God. And the reason is because they were unwilling to bow to the beast. They were unwilling to take his mark. They did not buy into the ideology or the world system, and for that they were put to death for their faith. But they were victorious. Friend, listen, today we are in a spiritual battle. The battle, it's the Lord's. He has the victory. And we fight this battle from a place of victory, but it's still a battle. It's light against darkness. It's heaven against hell. It's truth against lies. It's death against life. But the Bible tells us in 1 Corinthians chapter 15, verse 57, but thanks be to God, because he gives us the victory through our Lord Jesus Christ. Jesus won. Listen, Jesus won the ultimate victory at the cross. Sin was atoned for, and the power of sin and death was broken. And after Jesus' death on the cross and burial, he rose from the dead 3 days later. And now we share in that victory. Satan thought that he had won the ultimate contest with the death of Christ. Instead, that death of Christ released our chains, set us free from the prison of sin, and disarmed the supernatural powers of evil. And the key to achieve victory in Jesus is faith in Jesus. That's how you have the victory. Friend, listen, the Bible says in 1 John chapter 5 and verse 4, everyone who is born of God, that is a person who has a relationship with God, overcomes this world. And this is the victory that has overcome the world, your faith. Who is it that overcomes the world? Only the one who believes that Jesus is the Son of God. Do you want to walk in victory in this world? Then trust in Jesus. Keep your eyes on Jesus. Have faith in Christ. Take hold of his promises. And that is where you will find victory in the midst of this spiritual battle. As long as we remain in this fallen world, we will still have struggles to overcome, battles to fight. As believers, we fight our battles in the spiritual realm from our knees, through prayer. The Bible says in 2 Corinthians chapter 10, for though we live in this world, we do not wage war as the world does. For the weapons of our warfare, they're contrary to the weapons of this world. They have divine power, it says, to demolish strongholds. Folks, listen, we have an arsenal that is enough to withstand the onslaught of the adversary. These are not carnal weapons. These are weapons of warfare in the spiritual realm that are able to pull down strongholds. This is the victory that we have. The Bible says that the day will come when the victories of Jesus Christ will be fully realized and celebrated in the new heavens and new earth. Listen to what the Bible says prophetically in Isaiah chapter 25, verse 8. He will swallow up death forever, and the Lord will wipe away tears from all faces. The rebuke of his people he will take away from all the earth, for the Lord has spoken. This is what awaits us. This is the victory that we experience through Christ. So this group standing victoriously on the sea, they are singing a song. This victory has prompted them to a place of worship. And that is always the response of people who are walking in the victory of the Lord. They love to worship the Lord. They love to praise him for who he is and what he's done. And in Revelation 15, verse 3, notice it says, they sing the song of Moses, the servant of God, the song of the Lamb, saying, great and marvelous are your works, Lord God Almighty. Now, there has been some differing opinion as to what the song of Moses refers to. For example, some suggest that the song of Moses refers to the song there in Exodus chapter 15. It was a song that was sung by Moses and the children of Israel after they crossed over the Red Sea and all of their enemies drowned in their pursuit of them. When they got to the other side, the response to this victory, to this deliverance, to this redemption was praise to God. They began to praise God for the victory they had, for what God had done. They couldn't do it. This was something that was beyond their ability. They could not part the Red Sea. They could not deliver themselves from the Egyptians. They could not overcome the enemy. They needed God. God was the one who provides the victory. Friends, listen, we need God. We need God to provide the victory. There's a lot of people today talking about government. I need God. I need God's help. And I want to say to you, listen carefully to me, in case you misunderstand what my motivation is or what I'm about. Maybe you don't know me. Listen. Listen carefully. I hope this comes across clear. We need more than a governor. We need God to solve the problems in California. And I'm all about what's going on, but I'll tell you this, if that's where it stops, then nothing ultimately is going to change, because the heart of man can't be changed by a leader in power. The heart of man is changed through the gospel of Jesus Christ. That's what changes hearts. That's what we need, the gospel. So yes, I live here, but I'm a citizen of heaven. Yes, I'm a part of this, and I do my part, and I pray. And I vote. My heart is not set on this temporary world. My heart is set on a journey, on a pilgrimage that leads to heaven. And people need the gospel of Jesus Christ. California needs the gospel of Jesus Christ. That's the answer to the problem. I hope that's clear. So they sing this song of redemption. They sing this song of praise because God delivered them. Others suggest that perhaps the song of Moses refers to Deuteronomy chapter 32. That was personally authored by Moses, and he taught it to the children of Israel. He told them, I want you to sing this, and I want you to teach it to your children. This song right here in Deuteronomy chapter 32. When they come into the land, listen, remember this tune. Don't forget these lyrics. Teach it to your children. Remind them of the faithfulness of God, of the power of God, of the redemption that God has provided. Pass it on to the next generation. Both songs are connected to Moses, and they speak of deliverance of their enemies, an entrance into the promised land. And I think it's an appropriate song. I think it's a relevant song for this group to be singing, because both the song of Moses and the song of the Lamb praise God for who he is and for what he's done. I love what J.B. Phillips wrote concerning this. Listen carefully. He gave a wonderful description of this song when he said, quote, the song of Moses was sung at the Red Sea. The song of the Lamb is sung at the Crystal Sea. The song of Moses was a song of triumph over Egypt. The song of the Lamb is a song of triumph over Babylon. The song of Moses told how God brought his people out. The song of the Lamb tells how God brings his people in. The song of Moses was the first song in Scripture, and the song of the Lamb is the last song in Scripture. Close quote. The song of Moses commemorated the execution of their enemies, the expectation of the saints, the exaltation of the Lord. The Song of the Lamb deals with the same three themes. What song are you singing this morning? What kind of praise are you offering to God? This song, the lyrics of the Song of the Lamb. First of all, make note of the fact, friends, that it praises his works and emphasizes his power. It says, great and marvelous are your works, Lord God Almighty. What a theme for a song. The greatness and the power and the might of God. You want to lift your heart out of the depression of this world? You want to be raised up out of all of the chaos that is currently in the culture? Remember who your God is. Remember how powerful, how great, how awesome he is. And then take a visual of what's going on around you. It changes your perspective. It changes the atmosphere. The psalmist declared in Psalm 145, all your works shall praise you, O Lord, and your saints shall bless you. And they shall speak of the glory of your kingdom and talk of your power to make known to the sons of men his mighty acts and the glorious majesty of his kingdom. Listen to this. Listen. Your kingdom is an everlasting kingdom. And your dominion endures throughout all generations. This is what the church needs to be singing about today. The greatness of God. The kingdom of God that lasts forever. Do you ever take time, friend, to pause and ponder and praise the Lord for the good work that he's done in your life? The mighty power that he has? Oh, this song not only praises God for his works, but it also praises God for his ways. It emphasizes his plan when it says, just and true are your ways, O King of saints. We don't always exactly know what God's plan is. I don't always know what your God. You have a plan, right? I mean, you know what you're doing up there, right? You sure you got this? Okay, you have a plan. Yes, he has a plan. And this song emphasizes the plan of God. Listen, the Bible says in Proverbs 19:21, there are many plans in man's heart. Nevertheless, the Lord's counsel will stand. God knows what he's doing. Do we praise him for his ways? Do we trust his plans? Listen, the Bible says in Jeremiah 29:11, a passage of scripture that you are probably familiar with, when the Lord says, I know the plans that I have for you, says the Lord. And they are plans for good and not for disaster, to give you a future and a hope. Friend, you might not know this today, but God has a plan for your life. And his plan for your life is salvation, first and foremost, that you would be saved from your sins, that you would have the hope of heaven, that you would not be separated from him in hell for eternity. That's why Jesus came. This is the plan of God, a plan of redemption. It was a plan to save you, to save me from my sins, to redeem this world. That's God's plan. Do you know that God has a plan for you? The only way you're going to know God's plan for you is if you turn your life over to God. And when you do, he reveals that plan. Some of you here today, you may be missing the plan of God because you haven't yet come to God for salvation. Oh, friend, but the moment you do, it's amazing what begins to unfold. It's a song of praise also for the worth of God as it emphasizes his perfection. It says, who shall not fear you, O Lord, and glorify your name? For you alone are holy. It speaks of the worth of God. The greatness of God. Psalm 29 verse 2 says, give unto the Lord the glory that is due his name. Worship the Lord, listen to this, in the beauty of his holiness. We worship the Lord in the beauty of his holiness. Think about that phrase, the worth of God. This song of praise emphasizes his works, his ways, his worth. Oh, but it also highlights the word of God, for it says here, all nations. Notice that. All nations shall come and worship before you, for your judgments have been manifested. Throughout the Old Testament scriptures, there have been prophetic verses spoken time and time again that emphasize the day in which the nations of the world will come and worship before our King. The Bible says in Zechariah 14, the Lord shall be King over all the earth. And in that day shall there be one Lord. And his name, one. That hasn't happened yet. Obviously, look around. You know this. It hasn't happened yet. But the Bible says it's going to happen. It's going to happen.
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2: Now, John hears this song being sung, the melodies of the martyrs, and his attention is directed toward another vision. Notice this, we're almost through. Verse 5. After these things, after he sees them standing there, playing their harps, singing their song. After these things, I looked, and behold, the temple of the tabernacle of the

0: here, John gets this glimpse of the temple opening, the Holy of Holies there in heaven. And out of this place comes these angels. And they come out, and they're about to bring judgment upon the earth. It's interesting because John sees the temple in heaven open, and out of the holiest of all places comes these seven angels, and he gives us a description. They were clothed in linen garments. They had a gold band around their chest. They were carrying seven remaining plagues, the final plagues. And as they come out of the sanctuary, they reveal that these judgments are about to be poured out, and they come from the holiness of God, guys.
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1: Some people are afraid to step out of their self-absorbed life and into a new life in Christ. 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
2: You're going to have to make a decision. Are you going to trust Him or are you going to be afraid? If you trust Him and you go for it, you're going to have the most exciting adventure of your life as God begins to use you in people's lives like this. If you're afraid, you know, He's going to give you another chance. He'll give you another chance. You're missing so many great blessings. You'll be kicking yourself. You'll feel guilty. Why didn't I say anything, God? I'm a failure. Yeah, you are, but He's not. Just go back to Him the next time. Say, Lord, help me this time. And you know what? Take that step of faith. You'll be amazed. We are weak, but He is strong.
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0: Chapel Stone Mountain in Atlanta, Georgia. Pastor Sandy is currently teaching through the book of 2 John. Now, here's Pastor Sandy in 2 John chapter 1 as he begins his message, The Elder and the Lady.
1: Today I have with me a list entitled, The Top 10 Shortest Books. Here are the top 10 shortest books. This list consists of some pretend titles now. Number 10, America's Most Popular Lawyers. Not much in that volume. Number 9, Different Ways to Spell Bob. That's not a long read. Number 8, French Hospitality. Number 7, The 2018 Atlanta Hawks Basketball Highlights. Not much there. Number 6, The Loganville Travel Guide. Another very short volume. Number 5, Everything Men Know About Women. I mean, like, maybe like half a page. Number 4, though, Everything Women Know About Men. You know, it's about the same on the other side. Number 3, The Engineer's Guide to Fashion. Another very short volume. Number 2, The Amish Phone Directory. And then the number 1 shortest book, Pastor Sandy's Jokes That Are Actually Funny. These all would be very, very, very short books. And speaking of short books, we have 2 to study next. 2 and 3 John are the shortest books in your Bible. Both books combine for a mere 27 verses, just 500 words. I call them the Lilliputian letters, after the little people in Gulliver's Travels. You could also call them the Fruit of the Loom letters, since they're both brief. Once there was a family, they were eating dinner together at a restaurant. During the meal, Dad left for the restroom. Well, he was gone a long time. And finally, his wife wanted to know what was wrong with him, and so she sent her son in after him to find out if he was okay. Well, the boy walked into the restroom, and he saw 3 stalls, but he couldn't see his dad. So he called out. He said, Dad, are you all right? Where are you? That's when a voice sounded from the middle stall. Son, I'm okay. I'm in the 2 John, which is where we are this morning. 2 John. Let's read through our letter, and then we'll go back through and look at it verse by verse. 2 John, verse 1. The elder to the elect lady and her children, whom I love in truth. And not only I, but also all those who have known the truth, because of the truth which abides in us and will be with us forever. Grace, mercy, and peace will be with you from God the Father and from the Lord Jesus Christ, the Son of the Father, in truth and love. I rejoiced greatly that I have found some of your children walking in truth, as we have received commandment from the Father. And now I plead with you, lady, not as though I wrote a new commandment to you, but that which we have had from the beginning, that we love one another. This is love, that we walk according to his commandments. This is the commandment, that as you have heard from the beginning, you should walk in it. For many deceivers have gone out into the world who do not confess Jesus Christ as coming in the flesh. This is a deceiver and an antichrist. Look to yourselves, that we do not lose those things we worked for, but that we may receive a full reward. Whoever transgresses and does not abide in the doctrine of Christ does not have God. He who abides in the doctrine of Christ has both the Father and the Son. If anyone comes to you and does not bring this doctrine, do not receive him into your house, nor greet him. For he who greets him shares in his evil deeds. Having many things to write to you, I do not wish to do so with paper and ink, but I hope to come to you and speak face to face, that our joy may be full. The children of your elect sister greet you. Amen. John begins by introducing himself as the elder. These letters were perhaps the last New Testament books written. By the time they were penned, John was now 100 years old. He was the last living of the original 12 apostles. And John's stature was unsurpassed within the Christian community. He was known not just as an elder, he was known as the elder. John was an elder with a capital E. And he writes to the elect lady and her children. Some Bible teachers believe the elect lady was actually a sister church. In the New Testament, the church is referred to as the bride of Christ. And here it's possible that the lady and her children are titles for a local body of believers. Or it could just refer to a specific person. Or some Bible teachers suggest that it's both. Perhaps John is writing to a devout Christian lady whose vibrant witness has birthed a church full of spiritual children. It could be that the church met in this lady's house. John writes to her and the church she planted. Notice John uses no personal names in this letter. Why? He was writing at a time of persecution, and he didn't want to give the enemies of Christianity ammunition to target anyone specifically. John is being a gentleman here. He's being protective of a female leader in the church. Did you hear about the McDonald's in Linwood, California? On March 8th of this past year, they flipped their Golden Arches logo upside down. They displayed a W to celebrate International Women's Day. The Linwood McDonald's is owned by Patricia Williams. Patricia and her two daughters now own 18 McDonald's franchises. Apparently, McDonald's has a long history of promoting women entrepreneurs. It seems other McDonald's franchises across the country followed suit and gave a shout out to women. Well, I think John's second letter gives to us a similar shout out. Think about the strategic role that women have played in the ministry of Jesus. God's Son came into the world through the virgin womb of a woman. Among Jesus' disciples, Mary Magdalene and Mary Bethany were among his most devoted. At the cross, when the men had tucked tail and ran, it was the women and John who followed Jesus to the cross. The first person to see the risen Lord Jesus was a woman, Mary Magdalene. And it's no surprise that there were women among the 120 in the upper room when the Holy Spirit was poured out on Pentecost Sunday. It's true that the New Testament teaches a symbolic significance in the roles played by men and women in the church and in the home. These roles are important. Gender matters to God. Men are to lead and women are to let them. This portrays Christ's relationship with his church. But just because the office of a pastor or an elder is reserved for a man, it doesn't mean that female leadership isn't appreciated. The New Testament teaches the very opposite. In addition to the women mentioned in the Gospels, there was also that businesswoman, Lydia, a seller of purple dye, the scripture says, who founded the church in Philippi. In Acts, Philip's daughters served as prophetesses. And you remember Priscilla, Paul's friend, helped to tutor Apollos. Paul trusted his letter to the Romans, some of the most important theology in our Bibles, to a woman named Phoebe. It traveled to Rome under her robe. In 1 Timothy 5, an order of widows was established to serve the Lord and his church in meaningful ways. In fact, I don't think a New Testament fellowship is complete without women serving in the vital office of deaconess. I appreciate McDonald's for turning their Golden Arches upside down to honor women, but realize the Bible has always honored women's roles in the church, and Bible-believing churches today do the same. And this is what the elder John did by writing to the elect lady. To the elect lady and her children, whom I love in truth. And here's the theme of John's letter. Love in truth. See, 1 John told us that if we love God, we'll love our brother. But here we're told that real love never ignores the truth. God's love is always in harmony with God's truth. If ever our love causes us to ignore the truth, or if in the name of love we tolerate or gloss over or accept a falsehood, realize we're not exhibiting the same true love of God. Real love affirms and supports God's truth. And this is so important for us to understand in today's politically correct, can't offend, tolerant of everything, watered down world. Many churches today have adopted a love is supreme, unity at all costs type of mentality. To them, nothing is as important as love and peace and unity. Well, they have forgotten the words of our Lord Jesus. In Luke chapter 12, Jesus said, "Do you suppose that I came to give peace on earth? I tell you, not at all, but rather division. For from now on, five in one house will be divided, two against three and two against three. Father will be divided against son and son against father, mother against daughter and daughter against mother, mother-in-law against her daughter-in-law and daughter-in-law against her mother-in-law." Jesus said he would draw a line in the sand. He confronts us with the truth about God and about life and about us. And we're forced to make decisions that put us at odds with people who make the opposite choices. At times, friction even erupts in the same family. Not everyone humbles themselves and receives the truth. It's been said, "You shall know the truth, and the truth shall make you mad." Sometimes the truth does just that. It upsets people. To insist on unity at all costs glosses over the reality of objective truth, God's truth. Once a pastor, he called all the kids to the front of the church for a children's sermon. He was going to teach them about unity. He said, "Boys and girls, God wants us all to be one." A little four-year-old shouted, "Yeah, but I want to be five." To suggest that Christians and Muslims and Hindus and atheists and Mormons should just forget their doctrinal differences and the incompatibility of their beliefs and just treat one another as brothers is ridiculous. As Christians, we should love everybody and we should seek to lead them to Christ. But for us to embrace them as family is to deny the truth that saves us and that defines us. Real love will never deny God's truth. That doctrine is irrelevant, that all that matters is love, is total naivety about what the Bible truly teaches. I believe that the idea that all truth is relative, which really serves as the backdrop of today's culture, is straight from the pit of hell. Your doctrine will determine your destiny. Don't say it's not important. Having love, even faith, is not enough. The real question is, can the object of your faith save you? Just because a baby sucks a bottle is no guarantee he or she will grow up healthy. It depends on the contents of that bottle. Likewise, faith alone will never save us. Faith and love have to be grounded in truth. In fact, I'd like to take this one step further. You know, the goal today in most mega church models is to focus on the basics of Christianity. Keep faith in Jesus and love for one another at the center of all that's said and done. Ignore the parts of the Bible that tend to divide us into subgroups. This is how churches grow so large, by sticking to a brand of Christianity everybody can agree on. It's a unity of common denominators, but that's not a unity of the truth. In fact, at times, to keep the people together, the truth even gets sidestepped. This is not our objective here at Calvary Chapel, just that you know. We believe the Bible is the truth, the whole truth, and nothing but the truth. And God wants us to teach His truth. The last thing God wants us to do is to duck the parts of the Bible that might be offensive to you. Thus, we talk about what the Bible talks about. even controversial subjects like end times prophecy or gender roles or the gifts of the Spirit or speaking in tongues or sexual purity, etc., etc., etc. The Bible conveys the truths about all of life's issues, and God wants us to know it in its totality, whether it's comfortable for us or not. Paul told the Ephesian elders that he had been responsible for feeding them the whole counsel of God, not just what was easily digestible, or not just the red meat over which everyone agrees and everyone can rally. No, one day you and I will be responsible for what's in this book. The whole Bible is God's truth. And though we may not grasp every nuance perfectly, and we certainly can leave room for disagreement over non-essentials, we can get at the heart of what God is saying, and we can conform our lives to it. It is true, what the Bible teaches about the peripheral issues isn't going to send a person to heaven or to hell. But that doesn't mean that these issues aren't important and won't affect a believer's spiritual health. If God put it in the Bible, it's meant to be considered by us. Walking in truth is always the Christian's goal. This is why here in verse 4, John rejoiced greatly when he learned that the lady's children were walking in truth. In 3 John, he makes a similar statement. I have no greater joy than to hear that my children walk in truth. And here John is writing to those whom I love in truth, and not only I, but also all those who have known the truth. Notice the unity that is found in the truth. John writes to those who love the truth on behalf of all truth lovers. Trust me, lies and falsehood don't bring people permanently together, as does God's truth. Remember back in Ephesians 6, Paul talks about the armor of God. It's our spiritual defense against the wiles of the devil. And Paul mentions there the shield of faith. It's interesting, though, what that shield implies. The Roman legion carried a type of shield that interlocked. Have you ever heard of the testudo formation? Testudo is Latin for tortoise. This was literally the tortoise formation. Each man's shield connected to the shield next to him. And together they formed an impenetrable shell over the troops, a tortoise shell. And this is what the truth does for the church. When we unify behind the truth, under the truth, when we're sheltered under its shell, when the fiery arrows of the devil come, they bounce off of us. When they're raining down on our heads, we find refuge and security in the truth. God's truth becomes our protection. John says, because of the truth which abides in us and will be with us forever. Notice, real truth is eternal. It abides forever. See, God's truth doesn't shift from age to age or from generation to generation. It's unaffected by popular opinion. God's truth is never, quote, trending, as if it's becoming more true. No, it's absolute, and it's timeless, and it's for every age. When you read your Bible, you're reading one size fits all. Charles Spurgeon once said, many say that we ought to keep abreast of the times, whatever that may mean, and that there is a certain spirit of the age to which we should be subject. This, to me, is treason against sovereign truth. I know of only one spirit to whom I desire to be subject, and that is the spirit of all the ages, who never changes. Let the times and the spirits go where they like. We shall keep to the Holy Spirit and to His eternal teachings. Cling to God's word. Cling to infallible and immutable revelation. Whatever novelty comes up, keep to the word of Jesus. Whatever discovery may be made by the wise men of the age, let Christ be wisdom to you. Here is your anchorage. The book is our ultimatum. Indeed, it's God's truth that abides forever. And then in verse 3, John extends his greetings to the elect lady and her children. He says, grace, mercy, and peace will be with you from God the Father and from the Lord Jesus Christ, the Son of the Father, in truth and love. It's truth and love that make a beautiful couple, isn't it? And it's grace, mercy, and peace that are their wedding gifts. Well, verse 4, John says, I rejoiced greatly that I have found some of your children walking in truth as we receive commandment from the Father. Apparently, John had been in contact with some of the Christians who had been discipled by this elect lady. And he rejoices that they're doing well. This is a credit to her and to her ministry. And this is often the case. A person who walks in truth is more than likely the one who was weaned on truth. This affirms the importance of a good foundation. Do you have a good spiritual foundation? Do you know your Bible? Do you have discernment in spiritual matters? You see, a person on a good trajectory probably was headed straight from the start. They were grounded in truth. We all need to lay a solid spiritual foundation. He says, and now I plead with you, lady, not as though I wrote a new commandment to you, but that which we have had from the beginning, that we love one another. And this is John's anthem in all of his writings. If we know God, we'll be filled with his love. And if we know God's love, then we'll love one another. And this is love, that we walk according to his commandments. And notice how we love is measured by what we do. Love is an action word. Love is a lifestyle choice. If I really love my wife, I'll not just do what's convenient for me or what's easy for me to do, but I'll love her in the way that she needs and wants to be loved. I'll aim to please. And this should be our attitude toward God. Anybody can say they love God, but real love for God is willing to walk according to what pleases him. As John puts it, we walk according to his commandments. Verse 6, and this is the commandment that as you have heard from the beginning, you should walk in it. Now remember, John is now 100 years old. He's seen a lot in his lifetime. He's no longer the youngest of the disciples. He's now the elder. Can you imagine the wonders, the miracles that the eyes of this man have seen? John saw the life and the death and the resurrection of Jesus. He saw the birth of the early church. He saw the martyrdom of his peers. He saw the transformation of what was a Jewish sect turn into a global movement. Now he's seen the expansion of Christianity take over all around the Mediterranean rim. And he's asserting that nothing has changed. That despite all that's happened, nothing has changed. From the outset of his ministry, Jesus taught the importance of love for one another. John had reiterated love, and this was the message from the beginning. And John encouraged his readers now to hold on to that message. Theologian Richard Niebuhr, he once said, the great Christian revolutions have come not by the discovery of something that was not known before. They happen when somebody takes radically something that was always there. See, we tend to look for new tactics, but it's the rediscovery of the simple truths, the beginning truths that light the fires of revival. Even today, it's not a new commandment that we need. We need to love like Jesus loves. We need to put our love into action. Love is what will change the world.
0: You've been listening to pastor and teacher Sandy Adams work his way through the books of 1st, 2nd, and 3rd John. The Apostle John taught with a straightforwardness that keeps the truth of Jesus' resurrection simple. He encourages his readers to accept the gift of salvation and to be on guard for others who spread false doctrine and heresy. Be alert and grounded in God's Word. We hope the message today was encouraging and piqued your interest in pursuing a deeper walk with Jesus. And on that note, we have tons of resources on our website for you to check out, including book titles that pastor and teacher Sandy has written. There's also information about where and when we meet, as well as our current and past messages. We'd also encourage you to download our mobile app to keep up on all that's happening at Calvary Chapel Stone Mountain and Sandy Adams Radio. And with that, we'd like to ask you to be in prayer with us. We believe God hears and answers prayers and cares about each and every one of us. Pray for our listeners, that their hearts would be softened and tuned into what God is teaching them. And pray that our ministry would be powerful and effective through the Holy Spirit's enabling. Thanks again for being with us today. We teach through the entire Bible because we believe every word is true. So please, join us again next time right here on Sandy Adams Radio.

Hey, this is Pastor Dave with Agents for Christ, and you're listening to Evangelism Minute. Did you know there was a Bible known as the Revolution Bible? It was the Aiken Bible of 1782, and it was the first English Bible printed in America. A guy by the name of Robert Aiken began printing it after Congress officially approved it and even helped pay for it. Now you might ask, why would the government get involved? Well, they did this because there was a shortage of Bibles after the Revolutionary War, and Congress actually wanted the American people to have the Word of God. As a matter of fact, George Washington loved this Bible so much, he was sad that he didn't have them as a gift to give to all the soldiers before the war ended. You know, I hope you can say your Bible's revolutionary, revolutionizing your mind as well as your heart, and equipping you to bring the good news to those around you. For more information, go to GotTracks.com, and remember, be bold, share your faith.

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Thank you for listening. If God is using this station to bless you, consider partnering with us at

0: The best way to test a Christian is by their pocketbook. How do they handle their money? How do they handle God's money? Welcome to Through the Bible. That's just a bit of wisdom Dr. J. Vernon McGee shares in our study of Matthew chapter 15 today. Now, before we plunge in, as Dr. McGee will say at the start of our study, Greg and I want to share a bit about some great partners that we've got helping us fling the seed by radio in Honduras and Guatemala.
1: Yes, Steve, and we're excited. Usually every month we like to have a conversation about that month's newsletter article. We have a newsletter. We really encourage you to get it. It is a really, really rich piece. It's beautifully produced, usually has a beautiful cover with a quote from Dr. McGee.
0: Yep.
1: I know you and I both, we're digital guys, but we get the physical copy.
0: I like reading the Bible physically, and I like reading the newsletter physically, and both of them to reside together. Basically, the newsletter fits nicely into the inside cover of my Bible.
1: Exactly. And it has teaching content from Dr. McGee. Usually, I have a short letter. We have lots of responses, and one of my favorite parts is our global team, which is growing. Usually, our writing, I think the last month you wrote an article, and I enjoyed reading that. You're very good writer.
0: Well, thank you.
1: Well done, Steve.
0: Yes.
1: And our other team members are writing about their travels around the world. And so if you don't have our newsletter, just call 1-800-65-BIBLE. You could send a request through the app. You can email us, BibleBus@TTB.org. All we need is your address. We will never send you a fundraising appeal because we don't do that. We will just send you resources.
0: Yeah. Now, James Rosa, who's our ministry director for Asia and Latin America, wrote the latest article, and he titles it, I don't know if this is the ultimate title, but A Legacy of Faithful Broadcasting.
1: Yeah, I love it.
0: And I think that was so appropriate because although we have been in foreign languages since 1973 with Spanish, that's when we first went into that whole world. Our ministry partners, particularly in South America, were there before then.
1: Believe it or not, you're talking about
0: 1960 is when one ministry in the Honduras started.
1: Yes.
0: As soon as
1: A Través de la Biblia, which is the Spanish version of Through the Bible, came along in 10 years later, they started airing it from the beginning. And so we're now talking about over half a century we've been airing the Spanish in Honduras.
0: Yeah.
1: You talk about a legacy. That's pretty cool.
0: Yeah, and this is also another part of the world, Guatemala and Honduras, where radio potentially makes sense.
1: Yes.
0: You know, in a lot of places, it doesn't make as much sense as it used to just because people have internet access and smartphones and all of that, and that's still available. But radio does provide, particularly in these hard-to-reach areas, an opportunity to minister to people in depth with a program systematically studying the Word of God over 5 years, and we get great response.
1: We do. One of my favorite stories that he told wasn't a specific story, but it was a picture of what's happening at this particular station in Honduras.
0: Yeah.
1: He said it's so much a part of the community that people just walk in off the street and say, hey, you know, our daughter's doing really well. Thanks for praying for her. So the local station literally becomes like a community center.
0: Yeah.
1: And it's, of course, it's centered around Christ and centered around the Word of God.
0: Yeah. And that was the same thing that I witnessed firsthand in Mexico.
1: Yeah, yeah.
0: Same opportunities where they were doing that by translation. I think it was into the Tzotzil language.
1: Yes.
0: From Spanish, doing it live on the air, and the community that was around there, that radio station played a vital part in not just people hearing the program, but in really bringing that community together with a Christian message, and Through the Bible was a part of that.
1: And James also talks about the multi-generational impact of Through the Bible. You have grandparents, and then they had their kids listen, and now their kids are parents, and their grandkids are listening, and even great-grandchildren are listening. And Steve, there's so much more in this article. I really hope everybody listening will get the newsletter. But right now, it's time for our study.
0: We do. Let me pray for us, Greg, as we begin. Heavenly Father, we are thankful for your faithfulness to us in allowing us from back in 1973 to go into Spanish and the part that it's played in reaching people for Christ in South America, in Guatemala, and in Honduras. I pray that it would continue to go out, Lord, that you would continue to bless the people with the teaching of your word. In Jesus' name, amen.

0: Here's our study of Matthew 15 on Through the Bible with Dr. J. Vernon McGee.
1: Now we continue in this section of Matthew where we have a movement, and the movement is of the king. He is beginning now to move toward the cross. We've already seen his rejection and conflict. And actually, this chapter here advances the ministry of Jesus to the very breaking point with the religious rulers. He has an altercation here with them, and you find him denouncing scribes and Pharisees. He rebukes his disciples. He heals the daughter of the Syrophoenician woman and the multitudes and feeds the 4,000. There's a lot of action in this chapter, as you can see. So let's plunge right into it. And first, we have the Lord Jesus denouncing the scribes and Pharisees. Then came to Jesus scribes and Pharisees, which were of Jerusalem, saying, "Why do thy disciples transgress the tradition of the elders, for they wash not their hands when they eat bread?" We have here the scribes and Pharisees have come out from Jerusalem, and you'll recall that back in the last chapter, he was way out in a desert place where the crowd couldn't even get to a hamburger stand, and they had nothing to eat, and he fed them. So these religious rulers come all the way out. And you would say, well, my, this is a very wonderful thing that they've come all the way out. Well, frankly, they haven't come all the way out to applaud him or to accept his teaching. They've come out to criticize, and immediately we recognize it was not a friendly visit. They did not, you see, accuse him really of breaking the scriptures, but the tradition which they considered to be on a par with the scriptures. And they want to know why that they didn't wash their hands. Well, that's a very interesting thing, because a great many people feel like if you go through some sort of an outward ceremony and clean up the outside some way, that is all that's necessary. And they're wondering why now that they have not washed their hands. It was ceremonial cleansing, actually, and was not really what we would consider physical or sanitary reason. But he answered and said unto them, "Why do ye also transgress the commandment of God by your tradition?" These men now accuses of breaking the commandment of God with their tradition. Their tradition, you see, permitted a man to disobey the law. That's an amazing thing, and they had a very clever way of doing it. Verse 4, "For God commanded, saying, Honor thy father and mother, and he that curseth father, mother, let him die the death. But ye say, Whosoever shall say to his father, his mother, it's a gift, by whatsoever thou mightest be profited by it, and honor not his father or his mother, he shall be free. Thus have ye made the commandment of God of none effect by your tradition." Now he says you honor your father and mother by supporting them. And the way that they got around it in that day was to dedicate it to the temple. They would contribute as a gift to God, and that would relieve them of the responsibility of supporting their parents. Now, this gives a very pious way out for a man to break the Mosaic law. And very frankly, I still believe that the best way to test a Christian is by his pocketbook. That is the barometer of the Christian even today. That's the real test. How does he handle his money? How does he handle God's money? I actually believe that God would have you put your very close personal responsibilities first. I'm of the opinion that God wants you to pay your honest debts before you give to him. I think that he wants you to support your family before you give to him. Now, I had a man, he had a wild idea. He would come on payday, he'd want to give half his income, and his family went hungry. When we found that out, we had quite a little talk with him, and my, he was offended at first. But finally, he saw the light in the sense that he saw that He neglected his own family, and that's a tragic thing to do. It's amazing how people try in many ways to escape a responsibility in a very pious way. Notice here what he says in verse 7, "Ye hypocrites," and this is the most frightful word in the scripture. Nothing quite corresponds to it, but it doesn't have quite the connotation at that time that it does now. It's a scorching word today. And it actually was a word used for an actor in a play. It means that one would receive a cue and then answer back. That's what it means, to answer back. In other words, the Lord Jesus accused them of playing at religion. And he quotes now Isaiah, "Ye hypocrites, well did Isaiah prophesy of you, saying, the people draweth nigh unto me with their mouth, and honoreth me with their lips, but their heart is far from me." That is the important thing. They were very eager to have you go through a ceremony of washing your hands. But the important thing was the condition of the heart. Here they were doing something, breaking, really, the Mosaic Law in a very pious way. My, how we can rationalize today. And we do the same thing. How many parents say to their children, "You wash your hands before you come to the table," but they pay no attention to what they're seeing on television. And it's this thing that is the damaging thing to the heart. Oh, of course they should wash their hands. But that's not final, by the way. It's what's on the inside that is the important thing. Now we find him here, verse 10, "And he called the multitude and said unto them, Hear and understand." Now he enlarges upon this. "Not that which goeth into the mouth defileth a man, but that which cometh out of the mouth, this defileth a man. Then came his disciples and said unto him, Knowest thou that the Pharisees were offended after they heard this saying?" My, they were amazed that he would offend the Pharisees. This actually is the real break between them. Up to this point, there's been a conflict, but now we've come to the breaking point. And here it is. Listen to him. "But he answered and said, Every plant," and you could almost say, the word would mean system, "every system which my heavenly Father hath not planted shall be rooted up." Every system. It's not, I think, too broad to interpret Jesus as saying, "Every religious system which my heavenly Father hath not planted shall be rooted up." Now we read on in verse 14, "Let them alone. They be blind leaders of the blind. And if the blind lead the blind, both shall fall into the ditch." And I think this is a humorous statement that he made at this point. It's certainly biting sarcasm. If a blind man leads a blind man, they both will fall into a ditch. And the Pharisees were blind leaders. "Then answered Peter and said unto him, Declare unto us this parable. And Jesus said, Are ye also yet without understanding?" Now he's been speaking to them in parables, and they don't seem to have gotten the point yet. And Jesus said, "Are ye yet without understanding? Do not ye yet understand that whatsoever entereth in at the mouth goeth into the belly and is cast out into the draught? But those things which proceed out of the mouth come forth from the heart, and they defile a man." Now here is a great principle. It's not what goes in the mouth, it's what comes out of the mouth. And by the way, what's in the well of the heart is going to come up in the bucket of the mouth sooner or later. Because listen to him, "For out of the heart proceed evil thoughts, murders, adulteries, fornications, thefts, false witness, blasphemies. These are the things which defile a man, but to eat with unwashed hands defileth not a man." We are seeing that working out in our contemporary culture today. We've come to a period of what's known as new morality. We've reached the day that Isaiah talked about. He said the day's coming when they'll call evil good and good evil. And they're doing that today. You and I are a square if we believe the Bible, and this sort of thing is entirely wrong. And we're entirely wrong. But if you engage in these things, what do we have in this day of freedom? Now that the lid has been taken off, and man today can express what's in his heart, what comes out? New morality? No, same old thing. Evil thoughts, murders, adulteries. We hear a great deal about sex today. That's what you expect. Fornications, thefts, false witness, blasphemies. Great day of freedom. But my friend, if you don't put the lid on the bucket, you've opened really a Pandora's box, and we're in trouble. Man has to be controlled. Man's the most vicious animal on this earth, and we put other animals in cages. And yet we're talking today, man must be free to do his thing. Well, here's what he'll do. It's not new morality at all. And our Lord said this sort of thing was evil, and these things defile the man. About us today, all of this emphasis upon sex in our schools, now in our churches, everywhere, on television, radio today, it stares at you from the billboards and the front page of magazines and the headlines on papers. My friend, these things defile you. Don't tell me that you are immune to this type of thing. No one's immune to it. And these are the things that are defiling young people, and yet it's all being done in the high, lofty-sounding terminology of freedom of speech, and that today we must express ourselves. And this is the way we're doing it. The thing that's in the heart is now coming out. This is a tremendous statement. Now, verse 21, then Jesus went thence and departed into the coasts of Tyre and Sidon. Now he's left the land for the first time, and that's interesting. He has come as king. You remember he sent his own, go to the cities of this nation. Go not beyond the boundaries of the nation Israel. He sent them out, and he was rejected. There was the conflict, and now there's the open break. The breaking point has come. What happens? He steps over the boundary himself for the first time to put down another great principle, and that is, he'll receive Gentiles. His invitation is a sincere one. Ho, everyone that thirsty, come to the waters now. Wait, that's in the Old Testament. But he said, come unto me, all ye that labor and heavy laden, I'll rest you. Now notice the incident that took place. Behold, a woman of Canaan, she was a Canaanite, came out of the same coast and cried unto him, saying, have mercy on me, O Lord, thou son of David. Now, she had no claim on him as son of David. My daughter is grievously vexed with a demon. But he answered her not a word. Why? Well, she has no claim on him. He answered her not a word, and his disciples came and besought him, saying, send her away, for she crieth after us. She was causing a disturbance, probably a little embarrassment. And he answered and said, I am not sent but unto the lost sheep of the house of Israel. Now you mark that down. That is the primary issue that had to be settled, and he died with this superscription written over him, the King of the Jews. Now listen to her. Then came she and worshipped him, saying, Lord, help me. Before Son of David, he said, I'm just sent to the lost sheep, the house of Israel. She had no claim upon him as Son of David. Now she comes and worships him, and she calls him Lord, and she asks for help, and she's going to get it. And he answered and said, it's not meet to take the children's bread, cast it to dogs. And that's a very strong statement. That rebuff would have driven many of us away. Well, we would have walked away and said, you can't talk to us like that. Well, listen, verse 27, she said, truth, Lord, yet the dogs eat of the crumbs which fall from their master's table. You remember the poor man that ate the crumbs that fell from a rich man's table, and the dogs licked his sores. Now, verse 28, then Jesus answered and said unto her, O woman, great is thy faith. marveled really at the faith of this woman. Be it unto thee even as thou wilt. And her daughter was made whole from that very hour. So when he said, come unto me, all ye that labor and are heavy laden, I'll help you. I'll lift the burden. That's what he's doing, even for a Canaanite. Her answer, I tell you, revealed a great faith. And on that, our Lord responded. Now, verse 29, Jesus departed from thence, came nigh unto the Sea of Galilee, and went up into a mountain, sat down there. And great multitudes came unto him, having with them those that were lame, blind, dumb, maimed, and many others, and cast them down at Jesus' feet, and he healed them. And again, my friend, I call your attention, multitudes were healed, not just a few little isolated cases that, after all, you can't really substantiate. But there were too many in that day. Nobody denied he performed the miracles, insomuch that the multitude wondered when they saw the dumb to speak, the maimed to be whole, the lame to walk, and the blind to see, and they glorified the God of Israel. Then Jesus called his disciples unto him and said, I have compassion on the multitude, because they continue with me now 3 days, and have nothing to eat, and I will not send them away fasting, lest they faint in the way. Now again his compassion on the multitude. And his disciples say unto him, whence should we have so much bread in the wilderness as to fill so great a multitude? Now don't miss this, because very frankly, when you read this incident here, you feel like that it's just a rerun of the feeding of the 5,000. It's just a repetition. And you wonder why Matthew included it here, because it doesn't seem to add any further advancement of the messianic claims of the Lord Jesus. However, we are in the section where the emphasis is not on Jesus pressing his messianic claims any longer, but the rejection of his claims. And this miracle shows how slowly the disciples were to learn. Now, they've already witnessed the feeding of the 5,000, and I don't think it took place but just a few days before this. But here they raise the same old objections of unbelief. Same thing that they say here. His disciples say unto him, whence should we have so much bread in the wilderness as to feed so great a multitude? And Jesus said unto them, how many loaves have ye? And they said, 7 and a few little fishes. He commanded the multitude to sit down on the ground. He took the 7 loaves and fishes and gave thanks. And you have here feeding the multitudes. Now, it reveals that his disciples hadn't really learned the lesson. And their reluctance to believe actually constitutes a form of rejection. You remember, unbelief is sin. Paul in Romans 14:23 said, whatsoever is not of faith is sin. And I think laying aside in every weight, what is every weight? Well, I think it's unbelief and the sin of unbelief. You and I today just don't believe it. If you want me to make a confession, and I'm willing to make a confession, and it is just simply this, I wish I believed him more. He can be believed. I ought to believe him. But the problem is with me, and I'm of the opinion that the problem is with you also. He fed the multitude. Now we're told, verse 38, and they that did eat were 4,000 men, beside women and children. And again, it's 4,000 plus. And I'm sure that you'd have to put one woman with a man, one child with the man and the woman, the family, so that you would have here 4 multiplied by 3, and that would be 12,000 were fed at this time. He sent away the multitude and took ship and came into the coast of Magdala, and that place is on the Sea of Galilee today in ruins. Now, this chapter reveals that his disciples were just not keeping up. They were slow to believe and understand. And actually, this is hindering the Lord Jesus. It would seem at this point that since he's reached the breaking point with the religious rulers, that he's having a real problem with his disciples, and he's just marking time now until they catch up. Very frankly, today he's very patient with you and me. also that we might catch up

0: Through the Bible exists to take God's whole word to the whole world. And we invite you to stand with us with your faithful prayer and financial support. 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
2: Today's Wisdom for Women is Proverbs 20, verse 20. Whoever curses their father or mother, their lamp will be put in deep darkness. The Bible constantly lays before us choice. We can choose a life of being a blessing or a life of being a curse, a grief. So then, it's really our own life that is then cursed. Deuteronomy 27:16, cursed is the one who treats his father or mother with contempt. This indeed shows how serious God himself considers it when someone disobeys his command to honor father and mother. Why is it then that so many, even Christians, have allowed themselves to completely disregard this? Chuck Swindoll once said, a family is a place where principles are honed and hammered on the anvil of everyday living. Sometimes it is easier to love people from afar or short term, but God has placed all of us in families as a wonderful opportunity to grow us and stretch us as we rely upon the Lord to help us love them through good and bad. So, if you let your parents' flaws get under your skin, if you can't let something go, if you can't resist the urge to be rude or unkind, it really reflects back on you. You are the child who has never grown up. It's your own inner glow and integrity that, like a lamp, is shut off in dark. So, ladies, let me ask you, has it been a long time since you've called your mom to just let her know you love her? If she's getting old and kind of cranky, don't take it personal. My mom just told me it's not easy getting old. You have the divine opportunity to be a bright spot in her day and a blessing in her life. This is Debbie Bryson praying that the practical wisdom of God's word will make you wise.

0: Bible. And on today's edition of The Word for Today, Pastor Chuck continues his message, Don't Lose Sight of the Eternal, as we pick up in 1 John chapter 2, verse 16. And now, with today's study, here's Pastor Chuck.
1: There's a great inconsistency today, as so many Christians are taking and abusing their Christian liberty, presuming on the grace of God, and are trying to join with God and join with the world and make Christ one with Belial. You can't do it. You can't mix light and darkness. Love not the world, neither the things that are in the world, for he who has the love of the world in his heart has not the love of the Father. Pretty strong words. You better examine your own heart. Do I have a love for the world in my heart? Am I attracted to worldly things? Am I, you know, moving in those directions? If I have the love of the world in my heart, I have not the love of the Father, for all that is in the world, the lust of the flesh, the lust of the eyes, the pride of life, is of the world and is not of God. Now, he gives to us then the rationale. The world passes away and the lust thereof. Hey, if your life is bound up in worldly things, the lust and the desires and the love for the world, if that's where your life is, know that it's going to pass away. The world passes away and the lust thereof. You're investing in things that are going to perish. But he that doeth the will of God abideth forever. That's great rationale. You see, our problem is that we so often lose sight of eternity. As we are in this world, we get so involved in the worldly things that our vision becomes clouded and we lose the sense and the consciousness of the eternal. And when you lose the consciousness of the eternal, then Satan can just really do a trip on your mind. The 73rd Psalm, Asaph speaks about that trip that Satan did on his mind when he got his eyes upon the world and the people in the world. He said, now I know that God is good. But when I sought to understand a few things, I was almost wiped out. Because I began to look at the prosperity of the wicked. I began to see how they got along and, you know, they didn't seem to have any problems and this and that and the other. And Satan just really started to put a real trip on him. And he said, when I sought to know these things, I almost slipped. He said, I said, hey, it doesn't pay to try and serve God. It doesn't pay to try and be good. When I sought to know these things, I almost slept until I went into the sanctuary of God, and then I saw their end. In the sanctuary of God, his vision was corrected, and he got sight now of the eternal. And that's why it's so important that we come into the sanctuary of God. Living in this materialistic world, it's so easy to just get caught up in the whole worldly flow, and we lose sight of the eternal. But it's important that we come into the sanctuary of God and we be reminded again that the world is going to pass away and the lust thereof, but he who does the will of God is going to abide forever. So that we get the right perspective on those things that we are drawn to or seeking after, that we keep the true perspective, that we don't get involved in those material things that are going to pass away, but we keep our hearts on those things that are eternal. And that should always be our experience in the sanctuary of God, the correcting of the perspective, where we come again into the sense and the consciousness of the eternal. Now there's where, of course, our problems lie as God deals with our lives. Because as God deals with our lives, he always has the eternal in view. And when I have only the temporal in view, many times my view differs from God. And I say, God, what are you doing? You know, God, how can you say you love me? God, if you love me, why is this happening to me? It's because I have my eyes on the temporal, material advantage, and God is looking at the eternal plan and the eternal advantage. It's important that we step back and we get the long view and realize that the world is going to pass away in the lust thereof. He who does the will of God abides forever. Little children, it is the last time. And as you have heard that Antichrist shall come, even now are there many Antichrists whereby we know that it is the last time. Jesus said in the last times there will be many false Christs that will arise. Many men declaring themselves to be the Savior. Now, that happened in John's day. And John took that as the sign that they were in the last times. But you know, I am convinced that it is God's desire that we all in every generation believe that ours is the final generation. I think that that is something that God wants to keep in the consciousness of the church. That this is it. That the Lord is coming soon. Because I really believe that this is one of the most purifying influences within the church and one of the things that helps us to keep perspective almost more than anything else is the realization that the Lord is coming soon. What difference does it make? The Lord is coming. Hey, He's coming soon. The Lord is coming soon. Sooner than what we realize or think. Now, I personally also believe that He's coming for all of us very soon. Even you young people. I believe that we are at the time of the end. And I do believe that God wants me to believe that. And God wants that to be in the consciousness of the church. Now, I do believe that there is much more reason to believe that today than there was to believe that 25 years ago. I believe that things have happened in the last 25 years in the development of certain technologies that make biblical prophecies now far more realistic than they could have been 25 years ago as far as their fulfillment was concerned. I really believe we're getting down to the wire. I believe we're in the last time. John believed he was in the last time, but I do believe that God intended him to believe that, as He intends all of us to live in the awareness or consciousness that at any moment the whole program can be interrupted so that you don't get too attached to things, that you live lightly. As Paul said to the Corinthians, and he also believed he was in the last times, and writing to the Corinthians in light of believing that this was it, he said, the time has come when they that are married should be as though they weren't married. That is, your first priority should be that of serving God rather than pleasing your wife. When our every contact with the world, he said, should be just as light as possible. That's the way we should always live, with a light touch with the world. Don't get so rooted. Don't get so bound up in the worldly system that you're not ready to just drop it at a moment's notice at the blast of the trump of God. So, there were antichrists in those days. We are looking for the antichrist to soon come. But here it is plural. There were many antichrists. Now, John says concerning a lot of these who had turned against Christ that they went out from us. Some of them had even become a part of the fellowship of the church for a time. And they went out from us, but they were not of us. For had they been of us, they would no doubt have continued with us. But they went out that they might be made manifest that they were not all of us. You know, it is a healthy body that is able to purge the poisons from its system. And when a body gets so weak that it can no longer purge the poisons, it will soon die. So it is a healthy body that is able to purge itself of poison. They went out from us, but they weren't of us. For had they been of us, they no doubt would have remained with us. But they went out from us that it might be made manifest that they were not of us. But you have an unction or an anointing from the Holy One, and you know all things. Now, we mentioned that there are two Greek words for know, ginosko, which is knowledge by experience, and then oidos, knowledge by intuition. What would you believe that this particular Greek word would be? You have an unction from the Holy One, and you know all things. You know all things by experience? Have you experienced everything? I haven't, and I'm glad. A lot of things I haven't experienced, and I don't desire to experience them. So, no, I don't know all things by experience, but I do know them by the anointing of the Holy Spirit. You have this anointing of the Holy Spirit that you know all things. There is a intuitive knowledge of the Spirit that comes to us. And it's an interesting thing, and it's almost a difficult thing. When you have the intuitive knowledge of the Spirit and you're dealing with a person that doesn't, you're absolutely amazed that they can't see it because it's so clear. This is one problem we've often had, is when God gives to you an understanding, a knowledge of thing, and you can see it so clearly, and you try to explain it to somebody, and they say, no, it's not that way, you know, and they can't see it. And you say, it's almost frustrating, but the Spirit gives you an edge. And a lot of times you know things and you can't really tell how you know them. Well, how do you know that? I don't know how. I just know it. Oh, you can't know that? Well, I do. You have an anointing from the Holy One, and He gives you this intuitive knowledge of people many times, of circumstances, and of course, in this particular instance, it is of people. They went out from us, and this intuition, you knew that they weren't really of us. Now, I have not written unto you because you know not the truth, but because you know it. And that no lie is of the truth. Again, both of these words are oidos in Greek, knowledge by intuition. We know the truth. How do we know the truth? Because the Spirit of God has planted the truth in our hearts. We know that Jesus Christ is the Son of God. We know that He died for our sins. Try to explain that to someone who hasn't had the work of the Spirit within their heart. And all of the doubts and all of the misgivings and everything else. So you know, thank God you know by our sins. Try to explain that to someone who hasn't had the work of the Spirit within their heart. And all of the doubts and all of the misgivings and everything else. So you know, thank God you know by the work of the Spirit within your heart. Thank God His Spirit worked in your heart, or you wouldn't know. You'd be just like the others, lost in the darkness of your own ignorance. I'm not written unto you because you don't know the truth, but because you do know it, and that no lie is of the truth. And who is a liar? But he that denies that Jesus is the Messiah. As I say, you know that. You know that Jesus is the Messiah. How do you know that? Because the Spirit of God has borne witness to your heart of this truth. But a lot of people don't know this. They believe a lie. Those that deny that Jesus Christ, or Jesus is the Messiah, he is an antichrist that denies the Father and the Son. Well, I believe in God, but I don't know why Jesus is necessary, and I don't really believe much. You know, I think Jesus is a good man, yeah, he was, you know, a prophet and all, but no. You can't pass him off as a good man. There's too many inconsistencies there. You see, if he wasn't the Son of God, then he was a liar. And how can you say a liar is a good man? He was a fraud. He was a deceiver. How can you say he was a good man? You see, he was either

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This radio program is a chapter-by-chapter, verse-by-verse study through the entire

0: God manifested in the flesh, or he was a deceiver and a liar and a fraud, and thus he wasn't a good man. He was one of the worst charlatans who ever came down the road. If you deny the Father and the Son. Now, whosoever denieth the Son, the same has not the Father. Well, I believe in God, but I don't believe in Jesus. No, you don't really believe in the Father. Jesus said, I am the way, the truth, and the life, and no man comes to the Father but by me. Now, a lot of people claim to believe in God, and I don't doubt their claim. I just don't know what God they believe in. You see, there are a lot of gods. David said, the gods of the heathen are many. So a person say, hey, I believe in God. You know, supreme being. Who does he believe in? I don't know. When Jesus talks about the Father, he's talking about the eternal God, the creator of the heaven and the earth. Yeah, that's the one I believe in. Not if you don't believe in Jesus. You see, if you don't have the Son, you don't have the Father. If you don't have the Son, you can't come to the Father. No man can come to the Father but by him. So the only way to the God who is revealed in the Bible is through Jesus Christ. Now, there are many Jewish people today who say, well, we just pray to God. We don't need Jesus. Well, then I don't know which God they're praying to. Because the God even of their own Old Testament required that before they could come to him, they had to offer a sacrifice and get rid of the sins by the animal sacrifice. Oh, well, I just come to God with my good works, and I just believe that God accepts me because of my good works and my sincerity. Well, your God may, but he's not the God that's revealed in the Bible, because he said your works are like filthy rags in his sight. He has no interest in your works. The just shall live by faith, and not faith in your works, but faith in his work. So there is a bond between the Father and the Son that you cannot have one without the other. To deny one is to deny the other. To receive one is to receive the other. They go together as a package, and you can't separate them. Now, the King James translators there in verse 23 added, he that acknowledges the Son has the Father also. But that's just an addition to the text. You notice it's in italics, which indicates it to be an addition to the text. And they're just trying to complete the thought. But the thought is complete enough without their addition. Whosoever denies the Son has not the Father. Let that therefore abide in you which you have heard from the beginning. For if that which you have heard from the beginning shall remain in you, ye also shall continue in the Son and in the Father. So in the beginning of their faith, they were taught that Jesus Christ was the Son of God. He came to be the Savior of the world. Now hold fast to that. Let it abide in you, for you will continue both in the Son and in the Father. And this is the promise that he has promised to us, even eternal life. God so loved the world that he gave his only begotten Son, that whosoever believeth in him should not perish but have everlasting life. And Jesus said there in John 3:36, he that hath the Son of God hath everlasting life, and he that hath not the Son of God shall not see life, but the wrath of God abides on him. I am the resurrection and the life. He that believeth on me, though he were dead, yet shall he live. And if you live and believe in me, you'll never die. So the promise that he has promised us is eternal life with him in God's kingdom. That's the hope that I have tonight. I plan to spend my eternity with Jesus Christ. To forever be with the Lord. Wherever he is, there's where I'm going to be. These things, he said, have I written unto you concerning them that would seduce you. But the anointing, that unction, same word, that you have received of him abides in you, and you need not that any man should teach you, but as the same anointing teaches you of all things, and is truth and is no lie, and even as it has taught you, ye shall abide in him. Now, in the declaration that you have need that no man should teach you, but the Holy Spirit would teach you, and Jesus promised that. He said, but the Comforter, which is the Holy Ghost, which the Father will send in my name, he will teach you all things and bring all things to your remembrance whatsoever I have commanded you. And for you to really learn anything takes the work of the Holy Spirit within your heart. Now, the interesting thing is, though I may be teaching you God's word and God's truth, and some of you are seeing it and understanding it, and it's being clarified, and you say, wow, yeah, man, great. And others are saying, what in the world is he talking about? When's this thing going to get over? You know, I want to go to Bob's, you know. And what's happening? With some, the Holy Spirit is teaching. You couldn't learn unless the Holy, you know, even though you're hearing truth, even though you read truth, you read the Word of God. Unless the Holy Spirit teaches you, you can't really comprehend or understand it. The natural man does not understand the things of the Spirit, neither can he know them. They are spiritually discerned, but he that is spiritual understands all things.
1: 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Pleasing God, a life surrendered is a life well lived. Now here's Pastor Chuck.
0: Now may the Lord be with you. And may the Lord watch over you and keep you in His love, in His grace. 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May you have just a fruitful, blessed week walking with Jesus Christ.
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1: The True Age of the Earth. This is Ken Ham, whose ministry has produced the Chronological Answers Bible curriculum. The supposed age of the Earth, 4.5 billion years, isn't based on dating the Earth. It's based on dates from meteorites. Because of their evolutionary assumptions, evolutionists believe these meteorites are the same age as the Earth, so if you date one, you have the age of the other. But there's a host of unprovable assumptions behind radiometric dating, and it's been shown to give incorrect dates for rocks of known age. So why should we trust this method to give us accurate ages for other rocks? We know the age of the Earth because we have the perfect Word of God. The Earth is just a few thousand years old, not millions.
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0: They were never able to enjoy their greed. They were never able to, you know, enjoy what they stole. Guys, sin, undealt with, will always try to hide itself. If you got any hidden sin, let's confess it, man. Let's leave different than the way we came. Why would you want to take it back with you? But we can be sure, the Bible tells us that one sin will be what? It'll be found out, right?
1: We often try to hide our sin, covering it up and convincing ourselves nobody will notice. But sin has a way of eventually coming into the light. More importantly, nothing is hidden from God. He sees every thought, motive, and secret place of our hearts. Pastor Mark will share with you today that God doesn't expose sin to destroy you. He reveals it so He can heal and restore you. Today, you'll hear about the danger of hidden sin, the futility of hiding from God, and the freedom that comes through repentance. Well, let's join Pastor Mark in the book of 2 Kings, chapter 5, as he continues his message, Gehazi's Greed.
0: Naaman, this guy's on fire for the Lord. You know, you've been, remember, some of you maybe just been born again. You're just so excited and you're on fire. And really, that fire should continue on. And so he said, well, please take 2 talents. And he urged them and bound 2 talents of silver in 2 bags with 2 changes of garments and handed them to 2 of his servants, Naaman's servants, to help him carry it out. And they carried them on ahead of him. He said, hey, no. It all is good. I want to help. You know, if the ministry needs money and Elijah needs funding, hey, I want to help in that. No, it's all good. He says, you know, this is his generosity, man. It's from his heart, Naaman's heart. He says, take $400,000. That's what the amount was. Go ahead, take $400,000, you know. But it weighed 240 pounds. Money is heavy, isn't it? So he gets some of his servants to help him carry, and they go on ahead of him. Now, I believe God will, and I know God will, God blessed Naaman's sincerity. And God blessed his generosity. Even as he provided 2 servants to help them carry this load. But he's not going to bless action. And taking advantage of a man who's so filled with the awe of God. A man who once had a death sentence put upon him with this leprosy has now been healed. His skin is as the skin of a baby. This guy is just, man, this guy who's turned his heart towards the Lord is excited. But Gehazi is taking advantage of that. The Bible says you should put a stone around your neck if you take advantage of his children. Especially those who are very new to the faith. And he's so overjoyed of his newfound love and salvation. No doubt wanting to go back and just give that little girl a hug, you know, because he can. Give his wife a hug, spend time now with his wife, spend time, you know, if he had kids. He doesn't have to separate himself. He doesn't have to wear a mask. And this guy's taking advantage of him. He's taking advantage of his generosity, of him thinking he's doing a good thing for God. God just couldn't make the payment this week, so let me help. You know, I'm reminded of a story of a greedy miser. I've shared this many times, but I always like sharing it. This guy was so greedy. The one day he was out by the a lake, and he slipped, and he fell into the lake, and he couldn't swim. And he was yelling, and he was screaming for help. And this man comes by, and he sees them, and he goes over to him, and he says, you know, give me your hand. Give me your hand. This guy was such a miser, he didn't understand the word give. And this guy realized, oh, that's you. Take my hand. And he took his hand, and he was able to save him. You got the moral of the story there? He doesn't know what it is to give. He only knows what it is to take. Gehazi seems to be that kind of man. Taking advantage of Nahum's newfound faith. So the servants go ahead, right? They're carrying the clothing. And back then, remember, the clothing was considered a luxury as well. Even down to someone's, just their robe and their outer garment. Remember, they were gambling for Jesus's garment. Remember there at the cross and things like that. They didn't have like we have. You go into our closet. We say, what am I going to wear today? It wasn't well like that back then. But notice in verse 24, interesting. When he came to the citadel, he took them from their hand again and stored them away in the house. And then he let the men go and they departed. Now, I'm sure the servants were kind of puzzled and I'm sure they heard the conversation. Why aren't we bringing this to the prophet? Why aren't we taking this down to the schoolhouse? Why aren't we presenting this to the needy, those two guys who need it? You know, they're probably thinking, they're puzzled. Why are you dismissing us without taking these gifts to at least Elisha, the prophet? Nonetheless, he took them from their hand and notice he stores them, purposely hid them, and purposely hid them from Elisha. Now remember, Elisha's the prophet, okay? It's kind of humorous here a little bit. Now, I want you to notice this also, please. This is what greed does. Gehazi was not able to enjoy the spoils, was he? I mean, even in this story, he'll never be able to enjoy them. He was never able to enjoy this silver. He was never able to put on these clothing, the spoils of his greed. He knew he did wrong. And that's what's interesting with me, with people, is that they know they do wrong and yet they do it anyway, and then they can't enjoy whatever it is that they were pursuing, and so they hide it or try to hide it, and it's just a mess. I think of Achan. Achan in the book of Joshua, when after their victory of the fall of Jericho, remember that? Achan decides he's going to take some spoils from this battle. But God had specifically said, he warned against, he commanded them not to take anything. Yet he took them. He took them. And it was because of that, when Joshua and the team went out to fight against Ai, which was a smaller group of people, a smaller country, Ai kicked their butt. And so there's Joshua. He lost, I think, 36 people, something around that. And he tore his clothes and he was putting ashes on his head. Because he's responsible for those souls. How could we lose such a small country against a small army? And yet we had victory against Jericho. And we won great in Jericho. And God speaks to him and says, you know what, Joshua? What? There's sin in the camp. There's what? There's sin in the camp. And this was when Achan was found out. And it's an interesting story if you want to read in Joshua 7. But listen to Achan's confession, okay? Joshua 7, verse 21. When I saw the lust of the eyes among the spoils, a beautiful Babylonian garment, 200 shekels of silver. You see how that was a lot of weight. And a wedge of gold weighing 50 shekels. Well, his first mistake was, he saw, right? He didn't turn his eyes from it. He contemplated. He started thinking about it. But he saw it. He says, I coveted them and took them. There it is again. And there they are. What's it say? Hidden. So I can enjoy them. No? Hidden in the earth, in the midst of my tent, with the silver. His pursuit of greediness, his pursuit in this covetousness, he was never able to enjoy it. He was never able to put it up and brag about it or whatever else they do with it. He was never able to do that because he was overcome by the lust of the eyes and the lust of the flesh and the pride of life. He was a greedy man. The story tells us that he was stoned to death in the valley of Achor. But Gehazi and Achan, as they had their coveted treasure, it was never able to be enjoyed. They were never able to enjoy their greed. They were never able to, you know, enjoy what they stole. Guys, sin, undealt with, will always try to hide itself. If you got any hidden sin, let's confess it, man. Let's leave different than the way we came. Why would you want to take it back with you? But we can be sure, the Bible tells us that one sin will be what? It'll be found out, right? It'll be found out. Now look at verse 25. It says, verse 25, it says, now he went in and stood before his master. That's just about as hypocritical as Ananias and Sapphira was. He just goes and stands before his master, waiting for his next assignment as nothing had happened. But guys, as it says there, he stood before his master. He was actually standing at his trial. He's just standing there as if nothing happened. And Elijah said to him, where did you go, Gehazi? Where did you go? And he says, your servant did not go anywhere. Now again, he's speaking to the prophet of God. I mean, another time he can repent. Another time given to him where he can just repent. And he doesn't. He'd rather get caught. He'd rather play the dice. I'll either get caught or not. And that's what he does before the prophet himself. Verse 26, then he said to him, did not my heart go with you? When the man, speaking of Naaman, turned back from his chariot to meet you, boy, he knew everything that happened. He was a prophet. He was a seer. God gave him the vision. God showed him the whole scene. And at that time, I think you would hear that music from Dragnet. Dun, dun, dun, dun. Dun, dun, dun, dun, dun. What breaks my heart is that, how long have you been with me? That you don't know my heart? You know my heart. You know how I deal with these things. You know ministry. You've seen me. You've seen the anointing. You've been part of this. Did not my heart go with you? I think of Paul when Paul spoke in the closing words of 2 Timothy, his final words. He's in prison. He's going to be killed. This is his final words. And he begins to say his goodbyes. He begins to give his farewells, as he always does in many of his letters. And he said something that's really interesting. He says in 2 Timothy 4:10, for Demas has forsaken me, having loved this present world, and has departed for Thessalonica. He says, Demas has forsaken me because he loved the present world. Demas knew the heart of Paul. Demas served with Paul. Demas may not have had a title or anything, but he served with Paul. He knew Paul's ministry. He knew Paul's heart. Why would he turn on him? Here, Elijah says, did not my heart go with you? I can think of Pastor Chuck when many times we'd be at conferences and he would share of pastors coming to him and telling him of, and it's a good thing that they did, but he's coming to him and just saying, I've committed adultery. I've embezzled money. And just the heart, you know, Chuck used to just come up and says, you know, he goes, look around, who's not here this year? He would tell us that, look around, who's not here this year? I can just imagine. The prophet said, did not my heart go with you? He knew his heart. He knew his ministry well. He knew his call. And he knew when he went out that he represented, whether he liked it or not, he represented the ministry, he represented the church, he represented the pastor, he represented the prophet here in this case. Gehazi was not a man after God's own heart. He wasn't after a man after his own master's own heart. He was a man after his own heart, and his heart wasn't right with God. He says this, notice, is it time to receive money and to receive clothing olive groves and vineyards, sheep and oxen, male and female servants. Could that have been the next step for Gehazi? What he was going to do with the money that he took? Was he going to retire and buy a spread and get all these things? Was that on his heart? Now, you know, wasn't he just content with just serving Elisha, being part of the ministry, blessing God through the things that he did for Elisha, knowing the prophet, knowing his ministry? Now, there's nothing wrong with wanting to retire, we could say. And there's nothing wrong of having a nice spread, as long as one receives it or earned it the right way. As long as one is in God's will in doing such. This was all about greed. Man, I just want to get me a nice spread. Can you imagine? I have all this money and all these clothes. And I'll get olive groves. And how sad to have those desires yet to go about it the wrong way. Without glorifying God, without bringing God into the picture at all. But really the question that Elisha, I was thinking about this, that he was asking Gehazi, is it time to put the world's things ahead of God things? Let me say that again. Is it time to put the world's things ahead of God's things? Demas, is it time right now to put the world's things ahead of God's things? Gehazi, is it time to put the world's things ahead of God's things? Guys, the time is close. Just look around. We're close, man. Is it time to put the world's things ahead of God's things? Gehazi wanted it now. And he wasn't willing to wait on God's will, whatever that would be. Whatever God's will was for him. How sad that maybe God would have given him the desires of his heart. Maybe God would have given him the sheep and the oxen, the male and the female servants and the vineyards. But his greed overcame his God and God's desire and God's will. Verse 27. Greed disqualifies. Therefore, he says this, the leprosy of Naaman shall cling to you and your descendants forever. And he went out from his presence leprous, as white as snow. Wow. I think of Judas, who disqualified himself from ministry and eternal life by selling Jesus out for 30 pieces of silver. Gehazi used the ministry God gave him as a servant to Elijah as a means to deceive Naaman, and he ruined his integrity and lost his ministry. Not only that, he really has lost his community presence. And this sin, this just didn't affect him. It's interesting that Paul, under the inspiration of the Holy Spirit, again wrote to both Timothy and Titus, both pastors. And one of the qualifications he gave for him for the elder was they were not to be greedy for what? Money. Paul knows what he's talking about. See, Paul had the Old Testament. Paul knew these scriptures. Paul knew what money can do. That's why Paul wrote about the root of all evil. The root of it is the love of money. And he tells these two young pastors, hey guys, listen, don't be greedy for money, for it ruins a man. It ruins a man. It ruins a woman. It ruins things, guys. Gehazi wanted some of Nathan's wealth, and instead he received all of Nathan's leprosy. All of Nathan's leprosy fell upon Gehazi. Remember, lepers in Israel were considered unclean, weren't allowed to be in the community. They had to separate themselves. If they came in to the community to purchase things, they had to stay a certain distance, and they had to shout out what? Unclean, unclean, unclean. Hey, isn't that Gehazi? Wasn't he in ministry at one time? Wasn't he serving the prophet? Wasn't he involved with ministry, with the prophet's ministry? Oh my, look. What's he doing now? Unclean. Disqualified from ministry. And his sin just didn't affect him. We have to understand that if we're involved with sin, it's not just affecting us. The outcome when we're uncovered, when we're found out because we didn't repent, will also affect others. Notice he says in verse 14, it affects himself and his family and your descendants for what? Forever. He just cut the whole line. Whole line. Proverbs 15:27 says, he who is greedy for gain troubles his own house. Troubles his own. But he who hates bribes will live. And it says he went out from his presence, leprous, as white as snow. In closing, you know this. As we've kind of shared a little bit, I'm going to review it real quick. This just didn't happen overnight. Gehazi just didn't wake up one day and say, today I think I'm going to be a greedy, covetous, backstabbing, God-profaning. No. It didn't happen that way. He didn't stumble into it. He didn't just miss the mark in sin. This was something that was rotting. This was something that was just rotting in his heart, influencing within him. You know, when a tree falls in the forest, it looks perfectly healthy when you go up to it. It looked like, wow, how'd this tree fall? And you get up close, and say, whoa, I see the root system is rotted. And internally, the whole tree was rotted. Nobody would have been able to tell until it fell. And it fell hard. And so with Gehazi, real quick. In 2 Kings 4:27, we see where he was compassionless. Remember, he pushed away the woman whose son died, she was trying to seek help from Elijah, and he pushes her away. In 2 Kings 4:31, he was powerless. Remember, Elisha sent him and really ordained him with his rod. It says, here, take my staff and go lay this on the child, because the child had died, that widow's son died, and he will rise again. Yet he was powerless. He was incapable of doing that. In 2 Kings 4:42, he was faithless. When told by Elijah to take 20 barley loaves that were given to them to feed 100 men, he questioned and doubted the prophet's word. I like the fact that Elijah was very, long-suffering with him. Let me teach you. Let me show you. And then 2 Kings here, where we read 5, he was covetous. He chose greed over God. He covered another man's silver and another man's stuff. And he was disqualified by becoming a leper, separated by sin, no longer to be used for God's kingdom. Let us keep ourselves from rotting, guys. Let us keep ourselves from covetousness, and let us be content with where God has us. Nothing wrong. Nothing wrong with planning. Nothing wrong with praying. And nothing wrong with give God. This is the desire of my heart. Now, this is my plan, God, but you take it. You have your way with it, God. And I know sometimes it's not going to be all Cadillacs and chocolate-covered cherries. But God, you know what I need. You know what I need, Lord. Continue to seek God, and let's be obedient to him.
1: 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This program is a production of Calvary Chapel Fredericksburg here in Fredericksburg, Virginia. We study through the Bible chapter by chapter and verse by verse so that we can learn exactly what God has to say to us in every word. The book of 2 Kings may be bleak because we don't get to see a happy ending of the people of Israel returning to the Lord. However, we see many examples of kings who recognized the mistakes of their predecessors and turned the nation's face back toward God. When we look at this world today, we see plenty of chaos and destruction all around us, and thousands of political leaders who want nothing to do with God's word. 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
1: There is a war going on. It is a spiritual war. A war between truth and lies. Only one thing cuts through all lies and opinions. It is God's word. It is God's sword.
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3: Now after some days, Paul and Barnabas, Paul said to Barnabas, that is, and it was Paul that initiated this, "Let us return and visit the brothers in every city in which we proclaim the word of the Lord and see how they are." It's a true, that's the heart of a shepherd. Let's go check on the sheep. Let's go and seek to know the state of

0: the flocks. And that is the counsel given by the inspiration of the Holy Spirit in the 27th chapter of Proverbs. Be diligent to know the state of your flocks, because if your business is flocks, then you gotta know how they are and how they're doing. And so Paul's heart was for those churches that had been established. Paul's heart was to see how they're doing. And so he initiated this with his partner on that first missionary journey, Barnabas, son of encouragement, or son of consolation. But it says here in verse 37, and Barnabas wanted to take John, called Mark, along with them also. But Paul kept insisting that they should not take him along, who had deserted them in Pamphylia and had not gone with them to the work. And we read that back in chapter 13. As we were reading about that missionary journey, John Mark was with them and he bailed. He just bailed. He just quit. And so that was an issue to Paul. Paul said, well, no, we're not. We should not take him. He bailed on us. I don't think, and you know, if, this has been part of the Bible for a long time, and certainly lots of opinions of a lot of Bible teachers have been offered. I'll offer mine also, because the scripture, because Luke doesn't write for us here. If one of those guys was right and the other one was wrong, they're both kind of right. It's right for, you know, somebody like Barnabas to seek to be restoring, to be encouraging. He's son of consolation. He stood up for Paul when nobody else would in Jerusalem, when Paul was a new convert and he came to town. So he's like that. Paul was not entirely wrong in holding John Mark accountable for wimping out. But there are enough indications. We'll see it in Acts chapter 20. Also in Galatians chapter 2, references, but the most significant one, to me, where the Apostle Paul mentions John Mark, again, is in his final epistle, his final letter. He knows he's going to die, and it's that one where he says, bring Mark with you, for he is profitable to me for the ministry. So it's not an open shut, and sometimes this is the deal with us, you guys. Like, what's that old, was it Dave Matson song? There ain't no good guys. There ain't no bad guy. You know that one, old people. There's only you and me, and we just disagree. Well, that's, I think, what happened here. But it was a serious disagreement. It was a sharp, and that's the word that Dr. Luke uses in verse 36. And there was such a sharp disagreement that they separated from one another. And Barnabas took Mark with him and sailed away to Cyprus. But Paul chose Silas and left, being committed by the brothers to the grace of the Lord. So it's not like they're in total sin. They were still sins. It wasn't like they were just, you know, completely in the flesh or anything like that. Being committed by the brothers to the grace of the Lord. So there were others involved in that. And, you know, the sending elders and the prophets and, you know, all of those who were there at Antioch, they committed, as it is right here, committed him, committed by the brothers to the grace of the Lord. Verse 41 says, he was traveling through Syria and Cilicia, strengthening the churches. That was the point of his traveling, strengthening. Or at least it was part of it anyway. So he goes to win people to the Lord. He also goes to further build up those who've already been won to the Lord. But with regard to Paul and Barnabas, I am absolutely sure that we don't have, you know, more sort of correspondence between Paul and Barnabas. We don't have any. I think it's abundantly clear that Paul grew. That's one thing that happened. Paul grew in grace over time. But also that John Mark was able to live down his, you know, failure, his wimping out. And the question is, how did he get to live it down? Well, because somebody like Barnabas, his cousin, gave him another chance. I believe in all them other chances, don't you guys? So it's a dual reality. It's that Paul was not wrong, totally. Barnabas was not wrong. But their agreement had been broken, and, you know, the disagreement was sharp. Sharp enough to cut. It's a sharp disagreement if it cuts the partnership. There is another statement the Apostle Paul mentions in Galatians, that the previous whole chapter that we went through with the Jerusalem Council, that initially when those guys from Judea came down and said, you guys, you Gentile converts, you need to not become proselytes to Moses. Paul tells the Galatians that initially even Barnabas got caught up in that hypocrisy. Briefly, but it was a factor. Barnabas did take the right side, ultimately, and he and Paul disputed with them about that. But this dispute, maybe you have some like it. I guess this is my point. Maybe you have some that are like this, that are just unfortunate. No good guys, no bad guys. And are we mature enough to not be bitter, to have disagreements, and just say, well, I mean, you know what? God bless you. You do your thing and pray for me. I'll do mine. It's legitimate. Are we mature enough to do that? Or is it going to be all or nothing? Have you been around any of those all or nothing Christians? And we're not talking about all or nothing. I'm talking about either you do things their way or they will just write you off. It's unfortunate. And people choose churches. People, you know, come and go. That's a reality too. Sometimes for the dumbest reasons. Sometimes just get offended. Sometimes just have a disagreement. Sometimes it's like the dumbest. You know, they change the color in the church house. I just can't endure it. I can't put up with that. Especially if it happens to be black. There are some people that are real spiritual, like, no, black, that's the devil. And now you've gone, what's black? Saying that because I'm about to do a bunch of black. Yeah, I'm about to do a bunch of black. For what we're doing online, I have been advised by the younger whom I listen to, we'll make some changes behind me. Sometimes change, people don't respond to change very well. I know one little church down down on the coast, that had a split over the young pastor deciding to get rid of those three big thrones on the stage. They were thrones. They were like, you know, that royal sort of velvet, was it maroon burgundy red or whatever. They were quite regal. Nobody sat in them. Young preacher said, I want to get rid of those chairs. They're just sitting there. They had a church split over. People took off. Because to some, that was in their, oh, you're worldly. You're breaking with traditions. And one guy in the meeting actually got up and said, those chairs represent the Father, the Son, and the Holy Spirit. That was when the young preacher, friend of mine, goes, I quit. That's it. I resign. If you're going to say something that absurd, like we need to save a chair for the Trinity. I don't think I can work here with you guys. They did get over it later with another pastor, but finally gave up the chairs. We shouldn't break company easily. And if we do, we should do it right. We should do it in such a way. And I think Paul and Barnabas did. I don't think they were like pronouncing curses on one another as they headed in different directions. I think they had a brotherly disagreement. And then it said going two different directions, and I am sure that Paul said, well, God be with you, and, you know, grace and peace to you. And Barnabas said the same. And then ultimately, time is going to prove that they both were right. I believe. So, you know, some have pointed out multiplication happened as a result of their disagreement. Instead of one team, there are two. I suppose that's one way of looking at it. Chapter 16, verse 1. Now Paul also arrived at Derbe in Lystra. You guys remember Lystra from chapter 13? Because that's where Paul got stoned and left for dead. And behold, a disciple was there named Timothy, the son of a Jewish woman, who was a believer, but his father was a Greek. And he was well spoken of by the brothers who were in Lystra and Iconium. Paul wanted this man to go with him, and he took him and circumcised him because of the Jews who were in those parts, for they all knew that his father was a Greek. Well now, ladies and gentlemen, gentlemen in particular, you've got to appreciate the level of commitment that Timothy has just been invited to, because he's a grown man. And apparently it's been pitched to him by the apostle. I'd like to take you with me. I'd like you to join us in this ministry. But we got a little surgery to do first. And that's where you get somebody like young Tim going, wow, well, give me your reasons. And no doubt Paul did. And I'll tell you what Paul's reasons were, because chapter 15 already addressed the issue that you, Timothy, don't need, or anybody else, to be circumcised in order to bear the symbol of the covenant that God has with the people of Israel in order for you to be saved. So it wasn't for salvation. It was for nothing else other than for love. That was love for the Jews. You want to have effective ministry with the Jews. They count you, Timothy, who you are a Jew, but you are uncircumcised, and they count you as an apostate Jew. And guys, they all know. It's not like Tim's walking around naked, but it's known. And as Luke says, and by the way, it's Dr. Luke who mentions, because they all knew. So they all knew that his father was a Greek. So just knowing that his father's a Greek and his mother is a Jew, they know Timothy's a Jew, but uncircumcised. Paul, remember, this gospel that he's been entrusted with is to the Jew first and then to the Gentile. You remember, we've already seen he, in the first missionary journey, he established his pattern. His pattern is to find the synagogue first. In every one of these Jewish towns, Gentile towns, find the Jews, find the synagogue, make the case that Messiah came. And do that first, before you even move on to the Gentiles in that given city. So it has been pointed out by others, and I think it's worth noting, that Paul would do such things in the name of love, but he's not going to do it in order to, like Tim, you got to get circumcised in order to please God, or you got to get circumcised in order to be truly spiritual. And he said, Timothy, for love for our people, let's do this. Let's go through the ceremony. And by the way, the language is just as it indicates right here in our English Bible, that Paul did the circumcising. Paul took him and circumcised him. So Paul's a rabbi, and Paul is also, in a sense, playing the role of a father, something that that Timothy's father did not do because, again, he's Hellenistic. He's a Greek. It wasn't relevant to him. So our first introduction to young Timothy is that he is well spoken of by the brothers who were in Lystra and Iconium. Timothy, though young, has this great reputation. And it's a reputation because of his character and his faith. So Paul, he lost Barnabas. He's gone another direction. But here he gains one who becomes a son to him. So just for the record, love will make you do things. Love will make you do things that no amount of rules can make you do. Love is a great compeller. And Paul was motivated by love for his people, and so apparently was young Timothy, and he is young. Now you go to verse 4. While they were passing through the cities, they were delivering the decree which had been decided upon by the apostles and elders who were in Jerusalem for them to keep. That letter that came from the Jerusalem council, they're burying a copy of that and passing it on to all of the churches that have been established in verse 5. So the churches were being strengthened in the faith and were abounding in number daily. Verse 6, they passed through the Phrygian and Galatian region, having been forbidden by the Holy Spirit to speak the word in Asia. Now, what is referred to here as Asia in our English Bible is not speaking of the continent. It is the region, Asia Minor. To the Roman Empire, that means the region today that is modern-day Turkey. So it's still really the Near East, at least to Europe. But this is an interesting expression, you guys. Take note of it. They were forbidden by the Holy Spirit to speak the word in Asia. And you might ask, what in the world does that mean, forbidden by the Holy Spirit? Since when does the Holy Spirit forbid his messengers from speaking his word to people? Well, he did. He did, and apparently then he does. He did and he does. He'll do it again. Verse 7. This isn't after they came to Mysia, trying to go to Bithynia, and the Spirit of Jesus did not permit them. Is that a reference to a different spirit? No. Holy Spirit in verse 6 and Spirit of Jesus in verse 7 is the same. Holy Spirit. God is one God. He manifests in three persons. But he forbid them in verse 6, and he did not permit them to even enter into Bithynia in verse 7. And then verse 8 says, in passing by Mysia, they came down to Troas. And a vision appeared to Paul in the night. A man of Macedonia was standing and appealing to him, saying, come over to Macedonia and help us. And when he had seen the vision immediately, we, you guys take note of the change in pronoun that happened right there in verse 10. Because it was they in verse 6 and they in verse 7. But the pronoun changes in verse 10, and that is our only clue that our author, Luke the physician, joined the crew here at Troas. So, there's a lot of things that we don't know. One thing we do know is that the Spirit said, no, not here, no, not there, but here. And here, we gain Luke. So, I reckon the Lord always knows what he's doing. But we do not, most of the time, know what he's doing. Half the time, we don't know what we're doing. We seldom know what the Lord's up to, but he's up to something. He's always doing something. So, when he had seen the vision, immediately we sought to go to Macedonia, concluding that God had called us to proclaim the gospel to them. So, setting sail from Troas, we ran a straight course to Samothrace, and on the day following, Neapolis, and from there to Philippi, which is the leading city of the district of Macedonia, a Roman colony, and we were staying in the city for some days. We, again, right? Now, I have read that there's some distance, it's like a good 150 plus miles, that they just sailed from Troas, straight course to Samothrace, and on the following day, Neapolis. We'll read again of a similar journey, same body of water, same distance crossed in Acts chapter 20, and it'll take 5 days, whereas here it took 2 days. That's the nature of traveling. It's still that way in some ways. We can travel a lot faster, and we travel with a lot more comfort and convenience than the ancients did. But I'm amazed at how many people get frazzled with a little delay. People flip out. People, the drama in the airports. You can imagine how it is right now with the government shut down and all the jammed up flights, and I get to jump into it tomorrow. Josh and the crew could not get back by plane from New York City, but at least it's only New York City. They rented a car and drove back on Sunday night. But the drama of the modern human, this is like they want to question the fairness of the universe. And we're the only people that enjoy this convenience of just getting in a tube and traveling hundreds of miles an hour and landing softly and having peanuts and pretzels on the way and complimentary beverages. We're pretty soft. This here, 2 days to go in one direction versus 5 days returning. I mean, that's the nature. Somebody, it was actually Tony LaRoche, one of my brothers here, handed me some years ago a hard copy, hardback book, and it was a copy of the journal of George Whitefield. Now, if you don't know who George Whitefield is, you need to understand you'd have no America if it wasn't for the preaching of George Whitefield. George Whitefield, along with others, Jonathan Edwards, and other great preachers, were preaching in the 1700s in the colonies here. We were British colonies. And a move of God. It was the Jesus movement way before Calvary Chapel, Costa Mesa. It was the Spirit of God. They called it the Great Awakening. And it was, you know, it was Whitfield, who preached, and you've got to also credit Benjamin Franklin, whom today the revisionists want to tell you he was a playboy and an eccentric deist and all of that. It's a lie. If it hadn't been for Benjamin Franklin publishing Whitfield's sermons, first transcribing them, then publishing them, and then, Benjamin Franklin inventing the United States Postal Service. The guy invented everything. Bifocals, Franklin fireplace. I mean, you name it. Discovered lightning is electricity. Benjamin Franklin recognized that the preaching of that one guy, George Whitfield, had to be heard. He studied Whitfield like a science project. You know, he had that kind of science-minded sort of perspective, and he would just marvel. He would measure distances, that Whitfield's voice would travel on the open fields. And he was fascinated by the phenomenon of people all being quiet and hushing children and leaning in so they could all hear. The same Whitfield who had been unwelcome to hold meetings in the churches. Preaching, man. He was preaching this salvation by God's grace through faith message. And he was on the outs with the religious establishment. It was Whitfield's journal that Tony LaRoche handed to me. And I spent some months of my life, some years ago, reading through Whitfield's journals. Here's what stood out to me. I mean, Whitfield is, again, this is a British colony. He's sailing back and forth from Great Britain to here, and from here to Great Britain a lot. But Whitfield has this concept, this handle on the sovereignty of God. God is so in control that God is actually, he's involved in everything. That Whitfield's journal entries, which were all at the end of the day, would always say things like, "It pleased the Lord to allow this, that, or the other thing today." Every single thing, he attributed it to the hand of God. But even these journeys, a journey that is supposed to take 3 or 4 weeks to cross the Atlantic, could turn into a couple of months. And at one point, you know, Whitfield says, "We're all down to 1/2 cup of muddy water per day. Minimal rations." And still, he would write, "It pleased the Lord to send us contrary winds today." Again, he just embraced these things and accepted it. And sometimes he would write, "It pleased the Lord to allow me to be greatly honored today." But then he'd write, "I shall expect to be humbled tomorrow." And he's like a young man. He's in his 20s. And all of a sudden, you know, the whole thing happens around him, the Great Awakening. And all of a sudden, he's on the outs. The churches won't let him in. And he's preaching in fields. People will let him use a field. Next thing you know, the numbers are so great that no church house in colonial America could have contained all the people that were listening. 10,000 in a field.
1: 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We'd like to take a second and tell you about a special ministry we have here at Calvary Chapel.
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1: There is a place where it is not healthy to use other Christians as your standard for life. It's too easy to justify our bad behavior by looking around for a Christian that's doing worse than we are. I'm like, at least we're not like that. I know, but you're messed up, but we're not that messed up. But you're like in rank rebellion, but we're not like in rank rebellion. Look at that guy. It's not good. It's not good to justify ourselves by, well, he does it, Pastor. Or how about this one? Well, you do it, Pastor. It's not good to use other Christians as your standard for living.
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this moment, I believe Peter. He is making an emotional response, is he not? Let me help you. I've said this many a time. Don't ever make a decision based on emotion. Let that sit for a while. Come back to it. Don't make a decision on a house, a car, anything, relationship, marriage, on emotion.

0: Let that sit for a while. He said, I will lay down my life for you.
1: 2 Corinthians 3:12 tells us, since we have such hope, we use great boldness of speech. 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All people are emotional. It's how God designed us, and it's a blessing in so many ways. But it can also get us into trouble if we're not careful. The Apostle Peter occasionally let his emotions get the best of him, and we should learn from his example. Today, Pastor Ron will caution us to avoid making impulsive, emotional decisions. Our hearts can be deceptive, leading us into foolishness and even sin. Don't let your fleshly heart call the shots. Submit to the will of Jesus above everything else. Now let's join Pastor Ron in the book of John chapter 13 for today's edition of Boldly Speaking.
0: Today, John chapter 13 and a little bit of 14. Pick it up in verse 31. So when he had gone out, Jesus said, Now the Son of Man is glorified, and God is glorified in him. If God is glorified in him, God will also glorify him in himself and glorify him immediately. Little children, I shall be with you a little while longer, and you will seek me. And as I said to the Jews, where I'm going, you cannot come. And so now I say to you, a new commandment I give to you, that you love one another as I have loved you, that you also love one another. And by this, all will know that you are my disciples if you have love for one another. So the review, again, the hard thing about each week is trying to figure out where to stop. And sometimes it works, sometimes it doesn't. So we have to back up and kind of get a running start again. So from last week, we saw Jesus washing the feet of the disciples. We kind of saw the Last Supper that they were having. The last thing that we saw was Judas going out and going to betray Jesus. And so that's how it picks it up in verse 31. So when Judas had gone out, Jesus said, Now the Son of Man is glorified, and God is glorified in him. Now if God is glorified in him, God will also glorify himself and glorify him immediately. The idea is that when Jesus is lifted up on the cross, that's immediately where God is glorified. Why? Because now God is able to bridge that divine, right, between humanity and himself. And so the simple fact of him sending his son allows himself to be glorified. Notice verse 33, little children. Notice the way that Jesus speaks to these guys. Now, Jesus is right around maybe anywhere from 30 to 33. And it doesn't matter, but he's into that number. But who's probably the oldest in the room? Peter. Now, imagine a younger man looking at an older man and saying, my little children. But you need to understand, it's the way that he says it, and it's of a term of affection and of a parent. And so he tells them, in effect, my dear little ones, I shall be with you a little while longer, and you will seek me. And as I said to the Jews, where I'm going, you cannot come. And so now I say to you, verse 34, a new commandment I give unto you, that you love one another as I have loved, and that you would love one another. Now, in the Old Testament, it said to love God and love your neighbor. Remember that? So how is this a new commandment? It's a new commandment because of this. I want you to underline this, so because this makes it the new commandment. As I have loved. So the new commandment isn't that you love one another. It's how you love one another. Everybody see that? So now we're going to see that we don't just love one another in a phileo way, in a brotherly way, or in a family way, a storge way. We now have to agape one another. Boy, does that just grate on you. Why? Because I want you to write next to this word, sacrificially. Because that's how Jesus loved, did he not? I mean, in context, I'm sorry that we have to kind of stop each week and break. Because in context, as we would read this, we would have in our mind that Jesus was just doing what to his disciples? washing the feet, doing something that no teacher, no rabbi would ever do, because it was the place of the lowest slave in the house. So in context of that, they have in their mind already that Jesus has done something for them. He has sacrificially got down on his knees, girded himself, and touched 12, well, let's times two, 24 stinky feet, right? And we talked about where those feet probably walked during that day or that week. And so Jesus did that sacrificially. When he goes to the cross, that is sacrificially done on our behalf. It's God's love. We don't get to choose as a believer. Now, a while back, I was again driving in on a Sunday, listening to myself on the radio, and I amaze myself most of the time. Like, who is that guy? And this idea that we love, right? And this sacrificial love that we have for one another. But as I was teaching myself as I was driving in, I made this point, and you've heard me say, there are things as a believer we don't get to do anymore. That's it. And I don't think most people understand that. I don't think when you come to Christ, you realize there are things I no longer get to do. There are things now I have to do that the rest of the world, they don't have to do that. Why? Because they're not called a Christian. And so I don't expect Christian behavior from anyone else except they're a believer. The most disappointed I ever get in people is when someone calls himself a Christian and yet does not act in that way. Yes? I am not surprised by the behavior of the world. I'm just not. I'm not surprised by anything that goes on in Washington or in Hollywood or anything that happens. I am, however, surprised when someone claims the blood of Christ has covered them and yet they do not act in that way. So there are certain things that we are not allowed to do, and then there are certain things that we must do. Notice verse 34, we must now love one another as Christ did. It's totally different than the Old Testament, isn't it? To love your neighbor. But now I have to love him in a sacrificial way. Now I have to, as we saw on Sunday, be offended by people all the time and yet not be offended by people all the time. By the way, you should have seen your reaction to that statement last week. That as a believer, I should be offended all the time and get over it. Why? Because we're not like the world anymore. We have put on the new man. And when we put on the new man, verse 34, as I have loved you, so you also should love one another. Now, then the next verse comes into play, because then we know that the world will be able to see the difference. And by this, all will know that you are mine, that you are my disciples, if you have love for one another. So they will know that you are Christians by your love, right? And so the idea is, in the United States of America, or in any other country, the Christian community should be the one that does what's right, pays taxes on time, doesn't usurp the authority of the government unless it goes against our biblical belief. We should be the best citizens. Christians shouldn't be divorcing one another. Christians shouldn't be suing one another, right? Isn't that what Paul got into in the book of Corinthians? All of these abuses that were going on. If we are believers, we don't get to do the things that the world gets to do. We need to act that way. And by that testimony, again, people will know that we love one another. I mean, think about it in your own life. Maybe a situation came up before you were saved and you saw Christians doing something that you know no one else would have done. And that was an impact in your life. And you looked at that and say, wow, that's what true love, that's what caring is, that's affection, that's sacrificial giving. And I hope that that's what we accomplish here at Calvary Chapel Myrtle Beach, that when there is a situation, we're able to reach into people's life and say, listen, I know what the world does, but we want to do what Jesus does. And this is what Jesus does. He goes out of his way to take care of those who are hurting and those who are lost. So, verse 35, by this you will know that you are my disciples. So, how will I know that you're not a disciple of Jesus? It's real easy. When you don't love one another. When you make statements. When you go onto Facebook or Twitter or Instagram and you make slanderous statements about somebody else, that's not acting like a Christian. Can I get an amen? Can I get an amen? Amen. All right, see, now that's first service. Second service, they're just sleeping. You know, you're the spiritual ones because you got up a little bit early and you came in here. You're like, but Pastor, I come to second service. Well, there you go. Again, as a believer, we're not allowed to do those things. So how do I know that you're a follower of Christ? Well, that you will love one another. Not only will you love one another, but you will go out of your way to love one another. And again, you will not be so highly offended at another believer inside of the church. And I don't know why the Lord wants me to hit this point, but I kind of hit it last week. I want to keep hitting this point that, listen, everyone in this room are in different stages of their Christian walk. There are people in this room that have been walking with the Lord for a long time. There are people in this room that are new believers in the last 5 years. And you know what? We're all under construction. But I keep seeing this over and over. Somebody will get offended or hurt by another believer, and they just take their ball and they go home. You can't do that. As a believer, how will I know that you're a disciple of Jesus? Well, was Jesus offended? Yes. Was he mocked? Yes. Was he ridiculed? Yes. Did people look at him and go, you're not the Son of God? And yet, he forgave them. What did he do on the cross? One of the most amazing statements on the cross. What was it? Father, forgive them, for they know not what they do. Listen, that's the best thing that you can always have. When somebody who is dumb in front of you or a younger believer does something to offend you, just go, Father, forgive them, for they know not what they do. And leave it there and walk away. Isn't that better than holding it in and then taking it home and laying on your bed at night, going through all of their thoughts in your head and getting no sleep? It's a quality of life issue. I will not let them ruin sleep. Amen. It's a quality of life issue. Say, Lord, forgive them, for they're just dumb. Verse 36, and speaking of dumb, let's get to Simon Peter. Now, don't tell him that when we're in heaven. He's not looking down right now. Don't go, Pastor Ron said you were dumb. I don't need to be hurt by him. Verse 36, now Simon Peter said unto him, Lord, where are you going? And Jesus answered and said, where I am going, you cannot follow me, but you shall follow me afterwards. And Peter said to him, Lord, why can I not follow you now? I will lay down my life for your sake. And Jesus answered and said, most assuredly, I say to you, will you lay down your life for my sake? Most assuredly, I say to you, the rooster shall not crow till you have denied me three times. So, Jesus just made this amazing statement in verse 34 and 35. Did you see that? But where is Peter stuck on? He's stuck on verse 33. He never even got to, it just blinded him. He said, Lord, you're leaving? He didn't even hear, there's a new commandment I give to you that you love one another. How many times have you been in a study and you have completely missed what God is trying to show you because you're stuck on one little fact? And again, this is a choice. We're going to talk about choice in a little bit. Oh, did I just convict everyone yet? Whatever it is, whatever little fact you got stuck on or you got offended right there and you heard nothing. I can't tell you how many times I've said something and someone's demeanor, because I have a great vantage point up here. Someone's demeanor completely changed into this, And they heard nothing else for the rest of the sermon. And I think how sad that is. You're just like Peter. You got stuck on something that you had no business getting stuck on. What Peter needed to hear, which was, you shall have love one another just as I have loved you. So he missed what was going on. Now notice, Jesus says in verse 36, I am going and you cannot follow me, but you shall follow me afterwards. The idea is, I'm going to the cross now, Peter. You cannot follow me. But this is the method that you will die as well. Peter will die upon the cross, but how will he die? He will die upside down. He did not want to be crucified in the way of his Lord. He didn't feel that he was worthy to do that. His wife was also crucified, tradition tells us, in front of Peter. So, these men led amazing lives for Jesus Christ and for the call of the kingdom of God. Now, Peter, verse 37, listen, we love Peter because he says everything that we want to say, right? Peter says to him, Lord, why can't I follow you now? I will lay down my life for your sake. Now, where are we in a timeline? Again, we're about 3.5 years into this ministry. For 3.5 years, these men have left everything. Isn't that what Peter said a couple of weeks ago? Lord, we have left everything. We have nothing to go home to. And now you're saying you're leaving us. It doesn't make sense to him. Why? Because they all signed on board to be a part of this new kingdom of God, to kick the Romans out. And in their mind, they're going to sit and judge people in these thrones. And Jesus is just blowing that all out of the water. Can you imagine being Peter and hearing these words? What are you talking about? Where are you going? We have invested everything that we have in you, Jesus. Our entire life is you. And really, this statement that he makes, Lord, I will lay down my life for your sake. Now, at this moment, I believe Peter. He is making an emotional response, is he not? Let me help you. I've said this many a time. Don't ever make a decision based on emotion. Let that sit for a while. Come back to it. Don't make a decision on a house, a car, anything, relationship, marriage, on emotion. Let that sit for a while. He said, I will lay down my life for you. Now, who is the only one that picked up a sword in the garden? Peter. Bad swordsman cuts off an ear. However, he was the only one that picked up a sword. So I believe him in this. I truly believe that he would have laid down his life for his rabbi, his teacher, his Lord. But Jesus answered and said, most assuredly, I say to you, the rooster shall not crow until you have denied me 3 times. Now, I want you to just think about that. Peter is the older, isn't he? He's the oldest of the apostles. He's the one that everybody kind of looks to, you know? And now in a room full of now 11 apostles, Jesus just says that Peter will deny him. Now, what does Peter say in another a gospel account? Lord, if all these other guys will deny you, but I will never deny you. I will never. And the Greek is, I will never deny you. But what does he do a couple hours later? In front of a servant girl. In fact, curses who Jesus is. I don't even know that man. Well, chapter 14. Now, Jesus just said that I am leaving. I'm leaving you. Leaving that group, right? And this is why I wanted to continue into chapter 14, because you got to see this context of it. So he just made this statement, and now he says, let not your heart be troubled. You believe in God, believe also in me. In my Father's house are many mansions or dwelling places. And if it were not so, I would have told you. Now I go to prepare a place for you. And if I go and prepare a place for you, I will come again and receive you to myself, that where I am, there you may be also. And where I go, you know, and the way you know. So let not your heart be troubled. They are now in a place of trouble, right? Because Jesus just said, I am leaving you. Lord, we have, again, put all of our resources, all of our time into following you. Again, guys, they don't have the Bible at this time. They don't have that the Holy Spirit is going to fill them. He's going to tell them that in the next chapter. He's going to talk about that. They don't know what they're about to accomplish. Everybody got that? It's like Job. Job doesn't know the whole book. He's living it each chapter. We have the benefit of that. We know that these 11 men plus Paul, the apostle 12, will transform the world and bring Christianity to. You and I are blessed 2,000 years later because of these men. They don't know that. Their whole world is crashing in on them. All they know is that Jesus is leaving them. And he's 30 years old. No rabbi does that. So, obviously, their heart is troubled. Let me read to you from Thayer's definition of the word trouble. It means to agitate. It means to cause one inward commotion, to take away the calmness of mind, to disturb his mind, to disquiet, to make restless, to stir up to troubles, to strike one's spirit with fear and dread, to render anxious and distressed, and to perplex one's mind with doubt. Now, that's a pretty long list to describe trouble, isn't it? How many of you have something on that list today? We live in 2017 where this world is troubled. We have people who have nuclear weapons that should never have nuclear weapons. We have countries that hate us simply because we are a Judeo-Christian nation. And that's it. We are a troubled people. We have a nation internally, we're going to talk about truth in a little bit, that doesn't even know what truth is today. We have many things to be troubled over, do we not? You're like, Pastor, I'm not feeling perky right now. Would we not agree this morning that there is enough to be troubled with, right? I'm not even talking your daily life of provision. That a car may be out, or job problems, or food problems, or I'm not even talking the base, I'm just talking the worldwide troubles that we have. Or in our country, or in our state, or in our community of Myrtle Beach. There are all kinds of trouble. And yet, what does Jesus tell us? Let not your heart be troubled. Now, ultimately, in this section, he's going to talk about heaven. So he wants us to focus on heaven and not on earth. But when it says, let not your heart be troubled, this is what it means in the Greek. It means stop letting your heart be troubled. Stop letting it get to you. Don't let the world trouble you. Isn't that it's kind of a simple statement for me to make to you. But I got to tell you this. I see the world and I see the problems, but I'm not troubled by them. Why? Because I know what Jesus tells us in verses 1 through 4, which is, I go to prepare a place for you. Jesus makes this point. Why don't you need to be in fear or have angst or distress about planet Earth? Because where you're going is going to be with Jesus. So what does it matter what happens? I'm not telling you not to be prepared for different things. The Bible tells us to be prepared for, and where we live, we got hurricanes, we got tornadoes, we got all kinds of things that could happen to us. And so, yes, it's good to be prepared. But ultimately, at the end of the day, I have a choice to stop letting my heart be troubled. I can stop my heart from being fearful. Got that? It's your choice.
1: 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And now, before we close, would you consider financially partnering with us? 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

0: in it is only material and therefore has no transcendent meaning or purpose beyond our fragile and temporary selves. But if the Bible is true, then we were created by God with love, care, wisdom, and intelligence. We exist within and are created for an intricately and intelligently designed framework of reality. It means that our identity is image bearers of the eternal, personal, powerful, and good God who formed us with value, purpose, and significance. In Genesis 1, God says, "Let us make man in our image according to our likeness." So God created man in his own image. In the image of God, he created him. Male and female, he created them. Be fruitful and multiply. Fill the earth and subdue it. Have dominion over the fish of the sea, over the birds of the air, and over every living thing that moves on the earth. These verses tell us that we have identity as beloved people created by God, and that our meaning and purpose comes in knowing, enjoying, and obeying God. Notice how God gave Adam and Eve dominion over the earth to take care of it and to grow and create things. Notice how God gives the command to be fruitful and multiply. God in Genesis 2 sets up marriage so that there is human companionship and partnership in carrying out God's mission. I challenge you today, recognize that God created the universe and then created you in his image and placed you here for a reason.
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1: But just the whole story, you know, that you would think that it's like the Lord's like, not him, not this, but the Lord chooses him. And we see the favor and the grace of God in that the Lord does, when he forgives us, he does pour out his grace.
2: Welcome to Time in the Word with Pastor Troy Warner of Calvary Chapel in Lynchburg, Virginia. We're so glad you're able to join us for today's verse-by-verse study through the book of 1 Kings. This message will be part of a study covering 1 Kings 1 and 2. This is the transition of power from David to Solomon. Now, despite the fact David has said Solomon would be the next king, it's not going to come without a struggle. Solomon is going to have to engage in some tricky political maneuvering here and also demonstrate with force that he is the one that the Lord has raised up. It's not an easy thing taking power. It's even harder to walk it out, and that's why he's going to call upon the Lord for wisdom in the next chapters. But that's still to come. Let's open our Bibles to the book of 1 Kings and spend time in the Word.
1: So in the Hebrew Old Testament, 1 and 2 Kings were a single book. And the focus of Kings is to follow the reign of the kings of Israel. 1 and 2 Samuel followed the first two kings of Israel, two books following two kings. 1 and 2 Kings is going to survey more than 40 different kings, plus the ministries of Elijah and Elisha, the prophets. So there's going to be some great stuff for us to read. So when exactly this was written, we have a window.

0: window, right, of when this possibly was written. The author, which we are not certain of, could have been Ezra, Ezekiel, or Jeremiah, or somebody else, but those are usually the top three candidates. The author mentions one of the kings of Israel, Jehoiakim's release from prison. That's in 2 Kings 25. That happened in 560 BC. So, you know, it couldn't have been written before that event. That event had to have transpired. So that's included. Of course, when you're going BC, as years pass by, the number is getting smaller and smaller, right? AD, the numbers go up. So at 538 BC, we read of the Jews returning from the exile. So they return in 538, and there's no mention of that. Certainly, if they had returned, that would have been included. So I think you get a window there of 560 to 538 BC because of those kind of, you know, one obvious place marker of Jehoiakim's, and then one significant event in Israel's history that's not mentioned. So that's generally how people kind of come to that conclusion. So it deals with the period of hundreds of years prior, from about 971 to 852 BC. Now, this is interesting. It's like, well, why did it take so long to write it? That's a great question. So this is exile. What do I mean by that? So when Israel sinned, and we're going to read about it in 1 and 2 Kings, you're going to find out why they were removed, exiled from the land. When Israel sinned, they ended up going in 722 BC off into the Assyrian Empire. And then beginning at 605 BC, they began to go off into the Babylonian Empire. And that kind of, there was three different exiles that took place, the final one happening in 586 when Jerusalem was destroyed. So you have them, because of their sin, being corrected by foreign nations. Remember when they came into the land? God used them to be a tool to punish the inhabitants of the land for their sin. And he said, and if you do what they did, then what happened to them is going to happen to you. The exile happened because they did what the people, the inhabitants of the land were doing, which was, you know, human sacrifice and all kinds of other immoral and idolatrous practices, and the Lord judged them for that, right? So now they're going to go into exile. When this book was written, they were in exile. And so if you can think about it, you're in the land of Babylon, and you're like, why are we here? I mean, we're Jews. Why aren't we supposed to, weren't we given a promised land? I mean, we read, you know, we read about this promised land and all this. Why are we here? If we're Jews, why are we in Babylon? 1 and 2 Kings answers that question. So if you can imagine being in exile and just being under the, you know, the watchful and oppressive eye of a foreign power, you think, well, if we're Jews, why aren't we in Israel? Well, this was written to answer that question, and it was because of their sin. So that is what you're going to see as we go through 1 and 2 Kings. You're going to see the sin of king after king after king. You're going to get tired of it. You're going to get tired of watching these kings sin, and you're like, don't they ever learn? And I think the answer to that question is our answer. Do we ever learn? Yeah, a little bit. Little by little we learn. And, you know, sometimes we get it right, sometimes we get it wrong, but there we can find seasons in our life. So most likely written at that time to answer the question of why are we here? What did our fathers do to get us to this place? Chapters 1 and 2, what we're going to cover tonight, are going to deal with the end of King David's life. And in these first two chapters, we're going to see another coup attempt by one of his sons to take a throne that was not meant to be his. And that's Adonijah. And as we follow this, Solomon is the one that God has chosen. And so there's going to be this another family conflict. Chapter 3, if we get that far, we're going to see him installed as the king. Solomon installed as king and the favor of the Lord upon him. So chapter 1, verse 1. Now the king, David, was old, advanced in years, about 70. And they put covers on him, but he could not get warm. Therefore his servants said to him, let a young woman, a virgin, be sought for our Lord the king, and let her stand before the king, and let her care for him, and let her lie in your bosom, that our lord the king may be warm. So they sought for a lovely young woman throughout all the territory of Israel and found Abishag the Shunammite and brought her to the king. The young woman was very lovely, and she cared for the king and served him, but the king did not know her, didn't know her sexually. Okay, so David's near death, and they take up, they do something that as we read, it's like, what in the world just happened here? Yeah, it's not going to turn out good, as you're going to find out. David was a man after God's own heart. The problem was another part of his heart was after women. And I think you could easily debate me on this point, but I think if we look at the results, you're going to see this was another misstep. It was culturally something that would happen. And you know, Rebecca and myself were talking about, saying, yeah, if you just needed to be warm, why did she have to be a young, beautiful virgin? You had a whole harem. I mean, if this is just a warm issue, then why are we doing this? Well, as a king, it was a way to show power. It wasn't righteous. He was only supposed to have one wife. The law says, do not multiply, just specifically to the kings, do not multiply wives to yourself. Do not multiply silver, gold, or horses. And so him and Solomon are going to do all of the above. So, yeah, I mean, you look at this. It's like, this seems kind of weird. Okay, good. I'm glad you think that. Because if you didn't think that, we would think it's weird that you don't. So it's good that you look at this and you're like, this feels uncomfortable to even read. So Josephus actually comments, a Jewish historian that comes later in history. He actually says this was considered to be a legitimate medical treatment. That's not in the Bible, but that's just some culture. Culture does not dictate how we behave ourselves. Okay, so we don't do this. So anyway, there you have it. There's no commentary on it, but let's just follow the story and see what happens. Verse 5. Then Adonijah, the son of Haggith, so Haggith being another wife of David's, exalted himself. And that's never good when that you read that. Saying, I will be king. And he prepared for himself chariots and horsemen, 50 men to run before him. And his father had not rebuked him at any time by saying, why have you done so? He was also very good looking. His mother had borne him after Absalom. So Absalom was the son that rebelled. Absalom died by the hand of Joab for that rebellion. And so now you have Adonijah. And what we read about David, though, is he did not rebuke his son. And this was a problem. I mean, you know, I'm not going to go rehash 1 and 2 Samuel. Go read it. But he did not bring discipline to his household as he should have. And so this ends up causing problems. Verse 7, then he conferred with Joab, that is, Adonijah did with Joab, the son of Zariah, and with Abiathar the priest, and they followed and helped Adonijah. But Zadok the priest, Benaiah the son of Jehoiada, Nathan the prophet, Shimei, Rei, and mighty men who belonged to David were not with Adonijah. That's significant. You're going to see this a couple of times. If a meeting is happening and the people that are loyal to the king are not invited, you know something's up. And there is a lot of application you can take into your own life and circle of friends. I would say if somebody is purposely not invited to a meeting, why? Might be a very good reason. Maybe they're planning a surprise party. Okay, I don't know. Maybe it's a really good reason. Or maybe there's a bad reason. I think if you get the sense that somebody wouldn't be welcomed at a meeting, it is worthy of further inquiry at least. And then you can discern if something is good or bad. This is bad. And so, verse 9, and Adonijah sacrificed sheep and oxen and fattened cattle by the stone of Zoheleth, which is by in Rogel. He also invited all his brothers, the king's sons, and all the men of Judah, the king's servants, but he did not invite Nathan the prophet, Benaiah the mighty men, or Solomon his brother. Again, this is going to be brought up multiple times. So Adonijah as the eldest assumes that the throne should be his, and he joins with Abiathar the priest and Joab, David's very effective general, but very bloodthirsty general. And he's going to exalt himself. He clearly was not familiar with this truth that is found in Psalm 75, verse 6. For exaltation comes neither from the east, nor from the west, nor from the south. I encourage you to sit down and talk with your family about that. Talk with your roommates about that. And what are the applications for that truth? Adonijah thinks, well, he sees an opportunity and he's going to exalt himself rather than allowing the Lord to exalt. And so people will do this all the time. It still happens, you know, inside churches where people want to exalt themselves and they want to cause a split. And it happens in peer groups. It happens in our country. It happens in many different places. It happens at your workplace. It can happen on a team. It can happen in a band. I mean, this can happen where people begin to promote themselves. But, you know, allow the Lord to be the one who promotes you. Do you really want it if God's not going to give it to you? Do you really want it? You might say, well, I don't know. I'd kind of like to be king. But do you want it? And all the headaches that are going to come with taking on something that the Lord doesn't have for you. Adonijah would have said, yes, I do. And we're going to see how that turns out for him. Adonijah was aware of his actions. You can look at verse 8 and verse 11. And he knew that they, you know, this exaltation of himself, they were not supported. And that's why he's leaving certain people out of the invitation list. God had made it clear that David's son Solomon, the son of Bathsheba, would be heir to the throne. And Adonijah knows this. It would seem that everybody knew this, but that didn't stop him from pressing forward. Look at verses 11 through 21. So Nathan the prophet, not invited to the party, spoke to Bathsheba, the mother of Solomon, saying, have you heard that Adonijah, the son of Haggith, has become king, and David our Lord does not know it? Come, please let me know, and now give you advice, that you may save your life and the life of your son. Because what was common was if a king took the throne, he would often go and execute any threat that was there, and would remove that. And so, you know, Nathan the prophet, the one who had corrected David before, says to Bathsheba, you need to go let him know. So she goes in, she speaks to him, she lets him know about these things, and we'll pick it up. Just she's relating what we just read. But let's pick it up at verse 19. He has sacrificed oxen and fattened cattle, sheep in abundance, and has invited all the sons of the king, Abiathar the priest, and Joab the commander of the army. But Solomon your servant has not invited. Again, you see this idea. Some are invited, some are not. And as for you, my lord, O king, the eyes of Israel are on you, that you should tell them who will sit on the throne of my lord the king after him. Otherwise, it will happen when my lord the king rests with his fathers that I and my son Solomon will be counted as offenders. So she's appealing to him for what the Lord had told them and also for her very life. So while she's speaking, the plan from Nathan was you go in, you start the conversation. I'm going to come in while you're still speaking, and I'm going to report the same news. So, verse 22, and just then, while she was still talking with the king, Nathan the prophet also came in. So they told the king, saying, here's Nathan the prophet. And when he came in before the king, he bowed down before the king with his face to the ground. And Nathan said, my lord, O king, have you said Adonijah shall reign after me, and he shall sit on my throne? For he has gone down today and has sacrificed oxen and fattened sheep and sheep in abundance and has invited all the king's sons and the commanders of the army and Abiathar the priest. And look, they're eating and drinking before him. And they say, long live King Adonijah. Here it is again. But he has not invited me. Again, when you see gatherings of people that are intentionally leaving other people out, it's worthy of at least the question why. And there can be many legitimate reasons. I didn't think about inviting them. There's no baby. You can call him right now. Okay, you don't have a problem. It's a surprise party. You don't have a problem. Well, you know, there's some things that are on my heart I want to talk about, and they never seem to really want to go along with, you know, some of my plans. Now all of a sudden your antennas should be up. Like, what? What's happening here? You don't want Nathan the prophet? You don't want the priest to be here? You don't want the mighty men? You don't want the notable leaders of the country to be at this event? No, we don't want them. Don't tell them about it. Well, you know something's up to no good. So at the very least, those types of meetings are worthy of at least inquiry. Why? Why not? Is there any reason for why you did not invite Nathan? Is there any reasons why you did not invite Benaiah and the other mighty men? Actually, yeah, there is. And so Nathan is letting him know that, you know, there's some secrecy, there's some treachery that is afoot. He says in verse 27, has this thing been done by my Lord the King? And have you not told your servant who should sit on the throne of my Lord the King after him? So now there's a mouth of two witnesses. You know, with the mouth of two or three witnesses, let every word be established. And so both his wife and the prophet, two people that have proven to be faithful to David, have come and reported the same thing. It's good to make certain before you take a serious action that you're on the right path. So David's going to respond to this in verses 28 through 40, and David is going to have Solomon anointed as king. So now that he knows and sees all this, he's going to take action. And if you look at, we're going to go from 28 to 40, and we'll pick out a few verses here. Let's look at verse 30. And he says, just as I swore to you by the Lord God of Israel, saying, assuredly, Solomon your son shall be king after me, and he shall sit on my throne in my place, so I will certainly do this day. Then Bathsheba bowed her face to the earth and paid homage to the king and said, let my Lord King David live forever. And so he's like, no. I know what the Lord has told me, and it is Solomon. It is interesting that the Lord chose Solomon, isn't it? Bathsheba was the wife that came about through adultery, and she got pregnant. And then when David found out and Bathsheba reported, hey, our sin's going to be known, I'm pregnant, then calls her husband Uriah home from the battle, tries to get him to go in and sleep with his wife so that there could be some, you know, deniability, because she couldn't have been pregnant when he's out in battle. But if he comes home and they're together intimately, then it was like, well, it happened when you were back home. But he wouldn't go in. He says, oh, it's not right that I should go in and enjoy the comforts of my home and my wife when all the other men of Israel were out fighting. Man, what a rebuke that must have been to David. And so he tries again, well, I'll get him drunk, and then maybe his reasoning abilities will be diminished enough that he will go ahead and be with his wife. And even drunk, he didn't do that. So David sent him back with a letter that Uriah carried to Joab and said, send him into the hottest part of the battle. And when that happens, withdraw and let him die. And so he was responsible for his murder. This is Bathsheba and that we're talking about. And this is now his wife. And we talked a whole lot about that. So again, I don't want to go through all, but just to kind of connect some pieces if you weren't here for us. And so you look at this and it's like, it is the grace of God that Solomon is going to sit upon the throne of David. Solomon aside, there's nothing wrong with Solomon. But just the whole story, you know, that you would think that it's like the Lord's like, not him, not this, but the Lord chooses him. And we see the favor and the grace of God in that the Lord does, when he forgives us, he does pour out his grace. It's beautiful. Where sin abounds, grace abounds much more. I think sometimes we get a little uncomfortable with God's grace for other people. We're always okay with grace for me. It feels so good. As a matter of fact, I might write a song about the grace and the mercy of the Lord, his long suffering and his patience. For you, I might do a post on Facebook about you. You know, so I mean, this is how we need to walk in model the Lord is in grace. So David said, I'm going to take care of this Bathsheba. Don't worry. I know what the Lord has said. Verses 32 through 39, still under this section. David calls Zadok, Nathan, Benaiah to help him anoint Solomon as king. So everybody would recognize these are leaders. These are all the uninvited guys. And each one of them is kind of has been faithful to David. So he tells them to put Solomon on his mule there in verse 33 and take him down to the Gihon spring. So yeah, put him on a mule. That would have been, you know, that's significant. Like, why? Well, it's like saying, take, you know, the plane, is that Air Force One that the president flies on? Yeah, okay. Yeah, go take him in Air Force One over somewhere. Oh, okay. That you're sending a signal. We don't work like that in the country, but, you know, you get my idea. It was a symbol. In verse 34, let Zadok the priest and Nathan the prophet anoint him king over Israel. Verse 35, then you shall come up after him, and he shall come and sit on my throne. And so all of this takes place. Then in verse 40, and all the people went up after him, and the people played the flutes and rejoiced with great joy, so that the earth seemed to split with their sound. So there's a party going on with Adonijah and all of those who are trying to usurp the throne. It's not his. God has spoken to take it from Solomon and defy his father. And he's doing it in secrecy with a group that's willing to. And all these people, they're all a bunch of suckers, and they're all just looking for a way to have a place in the kingdom. They're seeking themselves. You know it's not right. It would have been completely obvious that Benaiah and Zadok and Nathan and Solomon were not there. I mean, it's obvious. And so all of them that are there, they know they're up to no good. And you're going to see this as we read the next section. So anyways, David is true to his word. He anoints him. So you got the party with Adonijah, but you have the legitimate anointing of Solomon as king. So in verses 41 through 53, we see
1: that
0: Adonijah's
1: where we'll stop for today. 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
2: The true age of the earth. This is Ken Ham, whose ministry has produced the Chronological Answers Bible curriculum. The supposed age of the earth, 4.5 billion years, isn't based on dating the earth. It's based on dates from meteorites. Because of their evolutionary assumptions, evolutionists believe these meteorites are the same age as the Earth, so if you date one, you have the age of the other. But there's a host of unprovable assumptions behind radiometric dating, and it's been shown to give incorrect dates for rocks of known age. So why should we trust this method to give us accurate ages for other rocks? We know the age of the Earth because we have the perfect Word of God. The Earth is just a few thousand years old. Not millions.
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2: Bibles out and open them up to Hebrews chapter 1. Hebrews chapter 1. Today we're going to be looking at verses 5 through 14. If you've ever thought, you know what, I think it'd be really cool to worship angels, today we're going to talk about that. All right, so let's stand together. Hebrews chapter 1, beginning at verse 5. For to which of the angels did God ever say, "You are my son, today I have begotten you"? Or again, "I will be to him a father, and he shall be to me a son"? And again, when he brings the firstborn into the world, he says, "Let all God's angels worship him." Of the angels, he says, he makes his angels winds and his ministers a flame of fire. But of the Son, he says, "Your throne, O God, is forever and ever. The scepter of uprightness is the scepter of your kingdom. You have loved righteousness and hated wickedness. Therefore, God, your God, has anointed you with the oil of gladness beyond your companions. And you, Lord, laid the foundations of the earth in the beginning, and the heavens are the work of your hands. They will perish, but you remain. They will wear out like a garment. Like a robe, you will roll them up. Like a garment, they will be changed, but you are the same, and your years will have no end." And to which of the angels has he ever said, "Sit at my right hand until I make your enemies a footstool for your feet"? Are they not all ministering spirits sent out to serve for the sake of those who are to inherit salvation? So let's pray. Father God, we are thankful as always for your word. We trust it. We recognize that it is inspired by your Holy Spirit. Lord, I pray that we would understand it as it is intended to be understood, that we would know the intent of those who wrote it. We would know the intent of the audience who received it. We would know the situations. We would know the Holy Spirit leading us to understand how we might know you better, and how we might apply these scriptures to our lives. Lord, we recognize today that because of your word and knowing it and learning it, that we as your saints are equipped for a work that you are preparing for us. So may this be part of that process. And we thank you in Jesus' name. Amen. A lot of talk about angels. Some religions go out of their way to exalt angels. Like, they're all about angels. The religion that meets across the street from us, maybe you remember I mentioned them last week, they're way into the Archangel Michael. They say that he was the first created being of God, participated in creation with God, became Jesus through human birth, and returned to being Michael the Archangel after death. They're so into angels that they made Jesus an angel. They might use the name Jesus, but to them, Jesus is an angel, a created being. Another familiar religion that uses the name Jesus, but clearly speaks of someone who is not the Jesus of our Bibles, they too extol an angel. Their whole religion was started with an angel. For them, there was a warrior prophet, a warrior poet named Moroni. And Moroni wrote at least a part of what were called the Golden Tablets, from which the Book of Mormon was supposed to be derived from. After a great battle, Moroni buried these plates. Where? New York. Buried them in New York. But don't worry, the Garden of Eden is in Kansas. So buried them in New York. He died, became an angel, who was given the task of guarding the plates. Now, it's interesting to note that Christianity does not teach in any way that humans who die become angels. Mormonism apparently does. It says that we one day will judge the angels. You know, don't go demoting the dead. No, oh, they're an angel now. Say, oh no, they are better than that. They are better than that. In Colossians chapter 2, Paul warns the church to avoid things that might disqualify their faith. Hey, here are some things that you might do that will disqualify your faith in Jesus. There are other passages where Paul warns against the works of the flesh, but this time he's warning against extra-biblical attempts at spirituality. Hey, don't get too spiritual in these areas. You might disqualify your faith. Well, what are they? Well, beginning in verse 18, he warns them to avoid those who would force them to practice extreme forms of self-denial. Avoid embellishment over visions. Don't abandon reason. And in that list, he says, avoid the worship of angels. Now, from day one, there were individuals who were looking at the tenets of Christianity as it was being formed, and they were saying, right off the bat, they're saying, you know what, we could do better than this. We could come up with some ideas that if we did a few things differently, and the people who followed these ideas, we definitely would be better. We would be more spiritual. You know, let's force the believers to deny every fleshly pleasure, even the ones that aren't sinful. If you do something you enjoy, it must be sin. Oh, I enjoy doing this. Oh, it must be sin. Oh, I like to go fishing. Pastor Chad, that's sin. But the disciples fished. Well, they stopped. You know, deny what you like and you will be more spiritual. If you sound more spiritual, going on and on about your visions and the divine things that have been revealed to you, it appears that you have a direct link with God and you go on and on about this, then you'll be more spiritual. People say, oh, look how spiritual that person is. And every week they have new visions from some God or angel or whatever. And even though it's not reasonable, these extra practices of spiritual superiority will make you sound better than other Christians. Why? Well, because those other Christians, I heard some of them go to movies. We don't do that. Those other Christians, they eat meat. We don't eat meat. Oh, they don't cover their heads. We cover our heads. Oh, they go on vacations. We don't go on vacations. They have fun. Oh, we don't have fun. We're more spiritual. And then the worship of angels enters in. Why? Well, you know, admit it, angels are kind of cool. They are kind of cool. They're powerful. They're different. We might not be able to claim that we met with Jesus, but hey, there could be some validity if we said, oh, well, I met with an angel. An angel appeared to me and said this or that. I had a vision of an angel. I have a special message from an angel. When you want to veer from the clear teachings of the Bible and come up with maybe some of your own ideas, well, angels are a convenient source of influence because, well, if you claim an angel said it, well, it must be true. If Paul warned the Colossians about angel worship, then it must have been a real problem in the ancient world. And the recipients of Hebrews, well, they must have been uniquely aware of it. For Paul spends the remainder of chapter 1 and into chapter 2 talking about this one topic. It's like, what's with all the angel stuff? Well, it must have been a big deal to the recipients. Now, before we dive in, let's recap real quick because we've already covered four verses. So we need to recap. So every week we open our Bibles to the book of Hebrews. We consider its theme. We will recognize over and over again that the writers of this letter are basically saying over and over again, they keep saying, here's this, but Jesus is better. Here's this, but Jesus is better. And the writer of this letter will tell us who and what Jesus is better than. He's better than the prophets. That's the very first thing we see. God spoke through the prophets, but he spoke in part. He spoke through various means. Sometimes the prophet would speak words. Sometimes those words were not very clear. We're not sure what he means by that, alluding to mysterious concepts or perplexing figures of speech. Sometimes it wasn't a matter of words spoken, but rather songs that were penned by King David and sung in the tabernacle. Sometimes it was just a simple act of obedience. Are you my prophet? Yes, Lord, I'm your prophet. Okay, here's what you're going to do. You're going to marry a prostitute and she's going to be unfaithful. Wait a minute. Can you say that again, Lord? Are you a prophet? Yes, I am. Okay, here's what you're going to do. Naked for 3 years. that doesn't seem appropriate. You're a prophet? Yes, Lord, I'm your prophet. Okay, here's what you're going to do. Left side, you're going to lay on that left side for 390 days. Oh, I see some cramping in my future. Don't worry. After that, you can lay on your right side for 40 days. And yet these were things that God called his prophets to do. And there were messages. It came in parts. It came in varied means. But verse 2, we see, oh, but Jesus is better than that. In these last days, God has spoken to us by his Son. The intention of the statement refers not only to the things that Jesus said, but also to the things that Jesus did, his actions which fulfilled prophecy, his actions which fulfilled the law, his actions which provided a way for mankind to be redeemed back into a relationship with God. Jesus communicates a better message than the prophets. But in verse 4, we find out that he's even better than the angels. He is superior. The name that he inherited is more excellent. For the remainder of the chapter, into chapter 2, the superiority of Jesus over the angels is proven repeatedly from many different examples, from many different perspectives, bringing in passages from the Old Testament. In verse 4, the superiority of Jesus over the angels is stated, and in verses 5 through 14, it validates and supports that statement with accompanying scriptures. Now, as we continue to look at the last 10 verses from chapter 1, we will consider the argument in five different ways. So the first way, point number one, Jesus is more significant than the angels. So let's look at verse 5 again. For to which of the angels did God ever say, you are my son, today I have begotten you? Or again, I will be to him a father, and he shall be to me a son. Now, most scholars agree that the more excellent name mentioned in verse 4 refers to the title Son in verse 5. This quote is taken word for word from Psalm chapter 2. In fact, you might want to go back there and put your finger in Psalm chapter 2. We're going to look at it. It's really important. When you see a segment of a scripture quoted in the New Testament, we're not getting all of the information. That's a hyperlink back to more information, more context that's being brought to the passage. Psalm chapter 2 is called an enthronement psalm, a psalm about kingship. This quote is from the first half of verse 7. Now, interestingly, this psalm is quoted several times in the New Testament, and it doesn't lack for debate of its meaning. When we read this, today I have begotten you, we might be led to think, oh, wait a minute. It says Jesus was begotten. That means he must have a starting point. That means he must be created. This is not what I was taught in church. And if you have been taught that Jesus' pre-existed creation has always existed and was not created himself, if you've been taught that, fear not, you have been taught a good thing. But some read this and they come up with a different idea. They will say that he became God's begotten son. Well, when did that happen? Well, some cults and some religions and some people believe, oh, he was just a normal guy. But he became God's begotten son at baptism. Some will teach that. We don't teach that. That's a wrong idea. Just pointing it out to you. Or that he was created like the Jehovah Witnesses believe. Those who believe that Jesus was created also quote the firstborn verses, you know, claiming that this means Jesus has a chronological starting point. Colossians chapter 1 verse 15 is a pinnacle cult verse. This is the one they'll read to you after they knock on your door. They love this one, for it says that Jesus is the firstborn of all creation. But they don't look at verse 16, you know, where we're given some context. Let's look at that. Colossians 1 verse 16, it says, for by him all things were created. We're coming back to Psalm 2. Leave your finger there. By him all things were created in heaven and on earth, visible and invisible, whether thrones or dominions or rulers or authorities, all things were created through him and for him. Now, if Jesus was created, how then by him were all things created? The argument goes out the window in one verse. If we look at all the firstborn verses about Jesus, and even in the Old Testament, it says Israel is his firstborn son in Exodus 4:22. It still doesn't, you know, make sense in a chronological sense, because, well, actually, Adam would have been his firstborn son, if we really want to, you know, look at if this means what we think it means. So firstborn must have a broader meaning, and it actually does. Firstborn is not necessarily about chronology exclusively. It actually refers to status. If you were the firstborn, you were the one with status. Firstborn of creation. Firstborn of those risen from the dead. Firstborn among many brothers. Firstborn, not chronological, but rather a qualitative priority or a status uniqueness. Jesus was not born first. He was and is instead a figure of great unique priority to God. But the argument continues. They say if he is begotten, then he must be created. So here's what we do. We look at the source passage. You know, we don't look at the little quote in the New Testament. We go to the source passage and we look at the other quotations. We see how it's used and we let the Bible interpret the Bible. That's what we do. The Bible interprets the Bible. Now, jot this down. Take a look at it when you get a chance. I don't want to spend too much time on this. There's a passage in Acts chapter 13, verses 29 through 33. Paul is preaching about Jesus. He kind of lays the gospel out here, and his message is all about the resurrection. Jesus was laid in a tomb. God raised him from the dead. He was seen by witnesses. This event was promised by the fathers. Jesus fulfilled what was written in the second psalm. What did he fulfill? You are my son. Today I have begotten you. Oh, there it's quoted in Acts 13. But the context there is about resurrection. It's not about the creation of Jesus. It's not about the adoption of Jesus at baptism, as some cults teach. No, the context is his resurrection. So now, back Hebrews 5, verse 5, again, the context has no connection to Jesus being created or adopted at baptism, like the cults say, but the ultimate message is that the writer is building up to is that Jesus is the true and only source of eternal salvation. That's what we read in Hebrews. Psalm 2, verse 7 is about kingship. Jesus, God the King, has conquered sin and death and provided the only means for salvation. So if you turn to Psalm 2, which is going to be easy because your finger's already there, it will become clear. We go back to the source. And this is what you do when the New Testament writer gives you a snippet of a passage. You're like, well, hold on a minute. That means I'm supposed to go back and look at what the context of that passage is. And so you go back and you look at the whole passage, because that's where you'll find out what the New Testament writer was intending to say. So in verses 1 through 3, we find out that this passage is about the nations. Why do the nations rage? Oh, this is about the nations. When we read about the nations in the Old Testament, we recognize that this speaks of all other humans except for Israel. There's Israel, God's inheritance. Then there's all the other people. Those are the nations. Deuteronomy 32, verse 8, tells us that God took Israel as his inheritance, but the nations were divided according to the number of the sons of God. So those nations fell under wicked spiritual oversight. Those nations rage. Those nations took counsel together against the Lord. Are you reading in Psalm verse 2? They're like, we are going to take counsel against the Lord and against his anointed. Anointed means Messiah. And this is what it says in Psalm 2, the passage being quoted here in Hebrews 1, verse 5. And here's what they, the kings of the raging nations and the fallen angels who comprise the powers and principalities over them, declared. Here's what they declare. Psalm 2, verse 3, let us burst their bonds apart and cast away their cords from us. They're saying, let us burst the bonds of God and his anointed. Let's cast the cords of God and his anointed away from us. And I love verse 4. How does God respond? He responds with laughter. Yeah, like when you try to pull a fast one on Charles Byers. He says, yeah, right. That's what God is saying. Verse 4, yeah, we're going to break the bonds. God says, yeah, right. Here's God's response to the wicked nations, beginning at verse 6. As for me, I have set my king on Zion, my holy hill. I will tell of the decree. The Lord said to me, you are my son. Today I have begotten you. Ask of me and I will make the nations your heritage. All those nations are saying, we're going to go do our own thing. God is saying to Jesus, these nations are going to be yours. And the ends of the earth your possession. You shall break them with the rod of iron. Interestingly, reference to Revelation there. Jot it down. You can look it up later. That's not today's sermon. You can break them with a rod of iron and dash them in pieces like a potter's vessel. Now, those nations that declared a wicked independence, well, they became the heritage, the inheritance of Jesus. It actually happened. You're like, wait a minute, it happened? Aren't we waiting for it to happen? No, it already happened. God laughed because he knew his son, the king, would defeat the authority of those rulers planning the rebellion. In verses 2 and 3, he knew that his son would conquer sin and death and the grave at his resurrection. Remember Acts 13 where it's quoted there? The context is resurrection. And he knew that one day on a Pentecost day in Acts chapter 2, people from those nations, once in bondage, would step out from under the defeated authority of religious rulers, of rebellious rulers, and enter into God's kingdom. On that day, those nations became nations of the Lord. The kingship of the Lord's anointed, of the Messiah, was not a mystery to the ancient world. They knew of this. Remember what happened when Jesus was born? A star shone in the night. It's like, Pastor Chad, it's not December. Let's not talk about that. The star. Come on, next thing you're going to talk about the wise men. I am. 500 miles away in modern-day Iraq, these wise men looked up and they're like, whoa, what's that? We've never seen that before. It must mean something. And so they studied, and it revealed to them that that star was announcing the coming, the birth of the King of the Jews. And so they came and they said, where's the King of the Jews? Jesus has always been the king. He's always been on the throne, but he was declared our king incarnate at his birth, and he remains our king incarnate after his sacrifice. Now, stop for a moment. Why is all this stuff about Jesus, his kingly reign, his right to gain dominion over the nations, his position at God's right hand, why is this being declared in Hebrews chapter 5 or chapter 1 verse 5? Well, this question takes us back to the theme at Hebrews. Oh, the angels are pretty great. Oh, are they? Jesus is better. Why is Jesus the king better than the angels? Well, before the cross, Israel was God's inheritance. That's what it says in Deuteronomy 32. I'll take Israel as my inheritance. But all the nations, they're divided. God was their king, but all of the other nations, they were in bondage to their own kings. They had powers over them, fallen angels. That's who their kings were. Rebellious spirits that God pronounced harsh judgment on in Psalm 82. You know, God was not thinking kindly of those who ruled over the nations. What did the bad angel kings do? Psalm 82, verse 2, they judged unjustly. They showed partiality. Verse 3, they weren't giving justice to the weak and fatherless. They weren't maintaining the right of the afflicted and the destitute. They weren't rescuing the weak and the needy. Verse 4, verse 5, they didn't have knowledge or understanding. They were walking in darkness. And then the judgment. He says, you are gods. The word there is Elohims. You are Elohims. But you will die like men. And here's the best part, Psalm 82, verse 8. Arise, O God, judge the earth, for you shall inherit the nations. Now this hyperlinks us again to Psalm verse 2, where the king, God's son, will have the nations as his heritage. And this hyperlinks us back to Hebrews 1, verse 5, where Psalm 2 is quoted. Jesus is not only better than the angels, Jesus is a better king than the angels. So much better that was once theirs is now his, and they wait a judgment where they will die like men. Man, I could stop there and be excited all day about that. I don't know if you're tracking with me, but this is cool stuff to me.
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4: 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Sadly, they've become bored with you, preferring their screens over your desire for a sustained conversation.

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2: 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And I just want to welcome you as you're watching online on Facebook and YouTube. 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Today we have Pastor Byrne, and he is a pastor in Midtown, or actually in Calvary Chapel,
3: Lower Manhattan.
2: Mm-hmm. Pastor Lloyd is not with us this week. As you guys remember, I was mentioning that he's in Ocean Grove. For those of you in the local area there in Ocean Grove, he's teaching there every single day. I believe it's at 9 a.m., and then this weekend, he'll be teaching at the Great Auditorium, the service there at 10:30 a.m. And so for you out there, go out there and see him, say hi to him. So again, this week, 9 a.m. there at the Bishop Jane Tabernacle, and then the big Great Auditorium this Sunday, 10:30 a.m. But Byrne, you're with me today. We have another guest tomorrow, Pastor Johnny Zacchio. But tell us a little bit about the church there in Manhattan.
3: Absolutely. So we started the church about 3 years ago now. We've been down there just kind of seeing what God is doing. We're right in the heart of downtown, a block south of the 9/11 Memorial, right in between from the memorial to the Trinity Church there. And so we've been plugging away. God has blessed us. A couple people from the Bridge

0: Radio. Actually, listeners who hear our little commercial on air have come out and been a part of the church, which is really fun. But yeah, God is doing some amazing things in the Lower Manhattan area.
1: That's awesome. So if you're looking for a church in Lower Manhattan, we get a lot of calls from New York City. And what did you say the address?
0: I didn't. I'm sorry. So we meet on Sundays at 11 a.m. 100 Trinity Place. Again, remember, it's in between the 9/11 Memorial and Trinity Church right there.
1: So. Amen. That's awesome. So go check out the church there. And Bern is with me today on Bridge Bible Talk. So we're here live. And so if you have a Bible question, a question on the Christian faith, we're here live. Call us 888-712-7434. We have a follow-up question on YouTube. This is a question from Arthur. And it's a YouTube question. Last week, the question was asked about a friend who is dating a guy who claims to be both a believer and a womanizer. He only goes to church because of his girlfriend. What should I do? So this is a follow-up from the question about the womanizer boyfriend. The pastor's advice, the girl that we advise her to leave the guy. But another question, another follow-up here. Bern, what do you think about this situation here?
0: So for me, I know that it's always difficult to be dating someone, and they have that reputation of being a womanizer. That's tough. You know, I know for the gal, it's her, or who, is it the friend?
1: Yeah, it seems like a friend, about a friend who is dating a guy who claims to be both a believer and a womanizer, which is kind of odd to say both of those.
0: Yeah, no, absolutely. Yeah, right. So I know for sure for Arthur, you know, as a brother in Christ, I would want someone to be honest with me. And that's how I know my true friendships is people who stab me from the front and not from the back.
1: Yeah.
0: And so maybe, Arthur, the Lord is putting it on your heart to be the one to have to tell your friend what he's doing is kind of a deception, especially if he proclaims to be a womanizer. You know, I can't think of anybody who willingly takes advantage of people and can call themselves a believer of Jesus Christ, because the Lord doesn't do that to us. So it's a tough thing. If he's only going to the church because of the girl, I would say that he doesn't have the right motives to begin with. And I know God, and I know God is willing to pull things out of our lives, you know, to weed out, you know, those things that he wants, that character he wants to build within us. And so perhaps, you know, I'm thinking of Paul having to address the sin of at the Corinthian church there, and having to call them out on their sin. Mm-hmm. And so maybe perhaps, Arthur, that's what God is calling you to do, that you have to be the one to kind of confront your friend in love, I would say. Always confront him in love. But that you would pray and ask the Lord to give you wisdom on how to address it. But I don't think it should be taking place in the church.
1: Right. And I think one of the things I want to address is it says he only goes to church because of his girlfriend. That part is always concerning to me.
0: Absolutely.
1: When whoever with the boyfriend or girlfriend, they're going to church just because that boyfriend or girlfriend is going.
0: Yeah.
1: That's a red flag.
0: 100%.
1: And I always say to them, you know, you got to let them figure this out. If they have to intentionally go to church, they have to be the ones going.
0: Yeah.
1: But if your boyfriend or your girlfriend, and they're only going because of you, that's a problem.
0: Yeah.
1: Especially if you're thinking about the future with this person.
0: Yeah.
1: This is going to play out
0: sure.
1: in a marriage relationship.
0: Absolutely.
1: And I've seen this happen before. I've counseled many young couples that were entering into a marriage relationship that I saw this behavior, and I warned them, this is not good.
0: Mm.
1: You know, they have to own this themselves to be able to go to church and do these things themselves. If you want a spouse that's going to be right there with you.
0: Yeah. And I know that you would agree with me when I say, when you get married, those things don't just disappear, right? Those issues that we have, those red flags, they don't just disappear. If anything, they get magnified, would you say?
1: Mm-hmm.
0: And I think, you know, if this isn't addressed now, then who knows? If you let sin kind of continue, who knows what else it's going to be. So,
1: yeah, absolutely. All right. Thanks again, Arthur. Hope that answered your question. This is Bridge Bible Talk. Robert Baltadano, and we have Pastor Bern here. Remind me of your last name.
0: Eslava.
1: I didn't want to mess it up. I just thought enslaved.
0: Yeah.
1: Eslava. I just wanted to make sure I pronounced it right. And he's here with me today to answer any Bible questions. The lines are open, 888 888- 712-7434, 888-712-7434. Let's go to the phones. Felix, New Jersey.
2: I've been a believer for a while now. I'm just finding myself hard to witness lately because my job has, like daily, I'm upset so much daily. And it's just hard to witness when I'm upset with my job. They're just running me. And how you witness being upset?
1: Yeah, this is a tough situation to be in as a believer in a job that they're pushing your buttons. Pastor Byrne, what advice would you give him?
0: Yeah, so I always think of what Paul wrote to the Thessalonians. Paul said to let the Lord direct your hearts into the love of God and into the patience of Christ. And I think that as believers, that's what we need to have. We need to have a love of God, and having a love of God also translates to having a love for his people, because God really loves his people. And more important, that the love for God and the love for his people will also then become patience in Christ even. And mm-hmm. so, you know, it's we can't control the situations that we're in. We can't help, you know, the way that people respond and react to us. But what we can control is our response to the world around us. Yeah. And if you know, you're letting things get the better of you, and if you're kind of going out and you're always kind of allowing the enemy to wedge any kind of bitterness or disruption in there, it's going to come out, right? Out of the abundance of the heart, the mouth speaks. And so if you're constantly bringing in all that garbage, then, you know, that's why the anger comes out. And so what we can do is allow the Lord to kind of sift through the things in our hearts, so that when we go and are confronted by things, it's the Lord who comes out, you mm-hmm. know? What else?
1: Yeah, well, I was thinking of Romans 12:17. You know, it says, if it's possible, as much as depends on you, live peaceably with all men. Do not be overcome by evil, but overcome evil with good.
0: Absolutely.
1: And the same thing you said, you know, that, you know, Felix can't control what his employer is doing, but we can, based on our behavior and how we can handle that situation.
0: Yeah. Yeah.
1: I've been in those situations before. My life has not been in ministry all my life. I've worked secular jobs. I've worked factory jobs. I've worked customer service jobs. I've dealt with that, even as a non-Christian and as a Christian. And so when those things happen, I got to just stay, you know, the course and be a good witness.
0: Yeah.
1: And so I've been put in spots to lie, you know, in a secular job. And I have to stay to the truth. And they might not like me for that, but it's what it is. And I think with Felix, this is a really unfortunate situation. But I would say pray before you go to work.
0: Yep.
1: Be prayed up. Ask God to give you wisdom when they run you around. And if it's anything that is being abusive or whatnot, then you have HR.
0: Sure.
1: You got to deal with that.
0: Absolutely.
1: But if it's just a thing where they're just giving you a lot of work here and there and you just don't like it, it's too much or something, I mean, you can have a conversation with the boss, right?
0: Yeah,
1: and
0: absolutely.
1: See what they say.
0: Yeah, and I was going to say, too, is when we have our jobs, we're Christians everywhere we go, but your boss doesn't pay you to evangelize. You know,
1: right.
0: You're not paid to go out and, you know, try to win people to Christ. Now, the blessing in all of it is God allows us to be an example to people around us. And so whatever the boss is kind of putting on you and whatever workload is, it's going to be a detriment to your ability to witness, but maybe perhaps the Lord is allowing that work to be placed on your shoulders so that you can be an example to someone else in the company who's realizing, like, hey, this guy's kind of getting the raw end of everything, but yet look how joyful, look how patient he still mm-hmm. is, look how loving he still is. And then they'll come up to you and say, hey, you know, tell me what makes you different, you know?
1: Yeah, exactly. 888-712-7434. That's the number to call in with your Bible questions. 888-712-7434. That's the number to call in with your Bible questions. 888-712-7434. We're getting a social media question here, Byrne. This is coming from, I believe it's Karen Marie on Facebook. And her question is, who was King David's mother, and why don't we know much about her? This is a question that we've received many times. It's a great question that deals with about, you know, David's family. But The Bible never tells us the name of King David's mother. You know, Jesse, his father, is mentioned frequently in 1 Samuel 16, but David's mother remains unnamed. You know why? Is there any reasons why you think maybe the Bible's silent on that?
0: No, you know, that I'm not 100% sure why the Bible is quiet when it comes to those things. And, you know, I know that in reading some of kind of like the Jewish traditions and church traditions that she wasn't an upright citizen.
1: Yeah,
0: I'll say that. And again, that's all speculation. You know, that's what rabbis have been saying, yeah, you know, for over the years. But there's nothing concrete, biblical, historical evidence to support those things.
1: Yeah.
0: But yeah, you know, I actually like that, because to me, David has such a high regard for her. And it's just amazing to think like that relationship that he has with his mom translates to his relationship with the Lord, you know?
1: Yeah. Yeah, I mean, we have a lot of spots in Scripture, especially in the Old Testament, where we don't have the name of that person, like, yeah, Manoah's wife.
0: Yeah,
1: Manoah, his wife, and she played a big part in his spiritual walk there, yeah, in, yeah, that, yeah, chapter. But it's Manoah's wife, and, yeah, so there's sometimes the Bible doesn't give us every play by play, if you will.
0: Yeah.
1: And some of the names that the Bible does not mention, it doesn't take away from,
0: no,
1: the story.
0: No, not at all.
1: But I think that the main key players, David, Bathsheba, yeah, Solomon, you know, Absalom, all these different names that you find throughout the Bible are given to us because they play a big role.
0: Yeah.
1: You know what I'm saying?
0: Yeah.
1: And that's the way I look,
0: yeah,
1: at it.
0: And just a cool little fact or thought about that is, you know, I know a lot of people say, oh, the Bible, you know, it's been, you know, doctored up. It's been, you know, catered to. But why would... If I was trying to present this story that people would come and listen to, mm-hmm, why would I add such terrible things about my Messiah, my main guy? Like, why would I add those tough things into his life? And you look at the lineage of Jesus there in Matthew chapter 1 and in Luke, and it mentions, you know, Bathsheba. It mentions David's adultery. It mentions Tamar and the tough things that the family of Israel went through.
1: Mm.
0: And so it's like, to me, it's like, yeah, those we might not have 100%, you know, the entire thing mapped out for us, but God's message gets across.
1: Mm.
0: And that's what we have to always recognize and realize, is that God, he by his Holy Spirit, protected the scriptures until we have it here in the 21st century today.
1: Mm-hmm. Amen. 888-712-7434. That's the number to call in with your Bible questions. 888-712-7434. That's 888-712-7434. Nancy emailed a question here, Bern. She listens on KLWG 88.1 there in California. So, Nancy, thanks again for this question. She has two. The first one is, at different times I thought about silly things like, were Adam and Eve cavemen and women? and were there ever fire-breathing dragons who existed when the dinosaurs lived? So, obviously the question about, you know, Adam and Eve, they weren't cavemen and,
0: no,
1: cavewomen like we see in Hollywood, right?
0: No,
1: those
0: not
1: movies.
0: At all. Yeah, not at all. I think that's a doctored up idea of, oh, we're thinking beginning of time. We're thinking, you know, these guys came up, if you will, out of the primordial soup, and they're just, you know, they're not intelligent. But obviously, you read the book of Genesis, you read the account, and they're pretty intelligent creatures. For God to give Adam the ability to name every animal, that he had to have been a smart person,
1: yeah,
0: in order to be able to call a giraffe and so on and so forth. But yeah, I don't see where that's substantiated in scripture, is the caveman or cavewoman idea.
1: Yep. And then about the dragons, fire-breathing dragons, Answers in Genesis has good article. In fact, you know, we're going to be there at the end of September into the first part of October. You know, Pastor Lord, myself, and a team, we go out there and do Bridge Bible Talk Live for the pastor's conference there at the Ark Encounter. But they have an actual section in the Creation Museum where they kind of follow the line of this whole theory of dragons and, mm-hmm, whatnot. And, you know, according to the Answers in Genesis, that there were dragons.
0: Yeah.
1: And some of them were perhaps fire-breathing. And this is what they say, and I find this in their article. It says that there was some type of chemical storage. This is from the Answers in Genesis that I'm actually quoting here. The proponents suggest that animals could have evolved specialized internal glands to store and expel volatile, flammable liquids and whatnot. But this is something that, you know, they propose that these beasts could have ignited their stored chemicals using natural internal catalysts or specialized ignition teeth. Mm. And so it's interesting because you find these interesting creatures in scripture, in the book of Job and whatnot. And I think that perhaps there were some things like that that were around. I mean, there's many things that we see that are no longer around today.
0: Yeah.
1: There's some things in the depths of the ocean that man has not been able to discover.
0: Oh, yeah. Yeah.
1: In the depths of the ocean because they don't have the capacity, oxygen and whatnot, to go down that deep. But could you imagine what could be down there?
0: Oh, yeah.
1: Right?
0: Yeah. I mean, you read the story of Job, and we know that Job was one of the first books written in the Bible.
1: Right.
0: And he describes, Behemoth having this tail of a cedar. I know everybody always says, oh, maybe it was an elephant he's talking. But if you're talking about a tail the size of a cedar tree, last time I went to the zoo, elephants don't really have that big of a tail. And so it's like, yeah, of course, maybe he was describing a brontosaurus, or maybe he was describing a triceratops, whatever it could have been. But yeah, as far as dragons are concerned, there was a reason why Eve was able to talk to this serpent. And who knows, maybe that serpent was a dragon.
1: I know
0: that's one of the theories as well, is that serpent was a dragon.
1: Right.
0: I don't, if God can create everything that he's created, I'm not going to put it past me, past the little dragon,
1: Right. No, totally. The second question that she has, since Job was the oldest book, as you mentioned, Pastor Byrne, she says, when and what is the story behind Enoch? I cannot find anything that tells who he was or why he was no more.
0: Yeah, I think everything we need to know about Enoch is found there. I believe it's Genesis 4 or 5 about him. And the only thing we need to know about him is that he walked with God and was not, it speaks of an intimacy, Enoch had an intimate walk with God. And because he had this intimate walk with God, God just said, you know what? I'm enjoying this fellowship so much. I'm going to take you up here to be with me in heaven. And however that looked like. But, I think there's a mystery behind it. And it's something that we're not going to be able to solve until we get into heaven.
1: Yeah. Amen. All right. Thanks again for your call there from California. 888-712-7434. This is Bridge Bible Talk. Robert Baltadano, Pastor Byrne, here live in the studio, 888-712-7434. We're going to go back to the phones. Bob, Fredericksburg, Virginia. How are you, Bob?
3: I'm good. How are you guys?
1: Doing well. Can we help you?
3: Okay, so my question has to do with Christians, and there seem to be a lot of them lately who are kind of coming out against Israel, almost being anti-Semitic or really believing strongly in replacement theology and those kinds of things. And my question is, how do you think God views them, and what impact might their position sort of being against Israel play out maybe in their rewards in heaven or those kinds of things?
1: All right. Pastor Byrne?
0: So I know that if I read God's word the way that I ought to be reading, and I'm taking a look at scriptures like Romans, 9, 10, and 11, there is no logical way that I could ever sit there and say God is done with Israel, because he's not. If you're reading Revelation, that God is going to bring Israel back into the picture. Yes, they rejected the Christ. Yes, they rejected Jesus, and they persecuted. They were one of the first persecutors of the church. But that doesn't mean that God is done with them, and there's a reason why God blessed Abraham with saying, if nations bless you, then I will bless them. There's a reason why the United States has been blessed, because we have been allies with Israel. Now, I'll be the first to say I don't agree with everything that Israel does today, modern Israel. Like there's things that are taking place. And again, I don't sit in the cabinet meetings. I'm not sitting there with Prime Minister Netanyahu. So I don't know the inner workings of why they do what they do. And from the outset, I could sit there and I say, I don't agree with that. But I do know that God has a specific plan for Israel, and that that plan just is on, if you will, the shelf right now, until that time where they repent and come to faith with Christ, and they come to that humbling of themselves, and God brings them back into the fold. You know, I would say for anybody who holds to replacement theology, really read Romans 9, 10, and 11 and take your time through it. Don't just, you know, read through it quickly and replace Israel with the church, because that's not what Paul did either. But I would really sit there and make a study of it.
1: Yeah, because, I mean, there's two things you said, Bob. You talked about anti-Semitism versus replacement theology. Replacement theology is obviously a theological structure, framework of how somebody looks at the end times when it comes to Israel. Anti-Semitism, that's wrong. I mean, mm-hmm. for anybody to hate any race, and that's not biblical. And so if a believer sincerely holds to, let's say, replacement theology and loves Jesus, I mean, God deals with them as he would deal with us. I mean, these are positions. We may not agree with them, just like any position that people have at the end times.
0: Absolutely.
1: You know, we're pre-trib. Some believes in mid-tribs. They're not going to hell because they're mid-trib. You know, like I always say, we'll explain it on the way up.
0: Yeah.
1: But it's not something to divide unless they get to that place of hatred. Then there's a problem there. Does that help?
3: Yeah, I think so. I just think Christians who adopt either one of those positions or kind of place themselves in what I think is kind of a risky position. You don't really want to be, you know, standing not with Israel, standing mm-hmm. against them. So anyhow.
1: Yeah. Good question. All right. Thanks, Bob.
0: Yeah, absolutely. And I think it's a very important question for today. You know, doing ministry in New York, like, You walk into different, you know, walks of life. People have they hold to different ideologies and stuff, and that's actually one of replacement theology is actually one of the things that I address a lot in our church is why if the church is the way that it is and how blessed it is and God is doing such amazing work, you know, it has to obviously mean that God is done with Israel. And I have to, you know, I bring them back to these scriptures.
1: Yeah.
0: It's like God is still working in Israel, and I know it's a thing from the enemy, that it's an attack from the enemy to make the entire world against Israel. If you think it's something new here in the 21st century, take a look at Genesis. It happened in Genesis. Look at when Joseph was accused of raping Potiphar's wife. She says it was that Hebrew, like, you know what I mean? She almost makes it like a point, like it's because of this, and she uses the word Hebrew, and it's like it's nothing new under the sun. But we know that these are God's chosen people, and we hate shouldn't be in the church at all, other than hating sin,
1: yeah.
0: Right?
1: Absolutely. 888-712-7434. That's 888-712-7434. Email question from Donna and Adriana. And the question is, did God himself hurt the children of Israel through their history and also the nations around Israel? Or did he use Satan to do all of that with his consent? And she's thinking about Job, the book of Job, where obviously Satan came to God and said, hey, you know, consider your servant Job, and he'd curse you if you remove all this and that. And God says, well, have Adam, just don't touch his life, right?
0: Yeah.
1: So she's thinking, is that how God dealt with the nation of Israel in the Old Testament when they went through a lot of the hardships? Was it through Satan?
0: Yeah, no, I appreciate the question. It's a good question. I know that God, throughout Scripture, gave his people commands. And he said, if you abide by my commands, I will bless you. But if you don't abide by my commands, you know, some punishment's going to have to fall down, you know, and you see this tug of war, if you will, throughout Scripture, where people agreed or they humble themselves, and then God goes, okay, let me bring you back, let me heal your land, and then they go right back to their human ways, they go back to the things that God doesn't like, and God has to, if you will, he has to punish them because of it. And I think it's one of those things that, you know, does God himself do it? I don't know. I would probably say no, not all the time. And does he use Satan? Absolutely. You know, I heard a theologian once say, Satan is still God Satan, you know, and he still has to abide under what God desires for him to do. And I know that for Satan, he can't do anything to us outside of the filter of God's control or will. And so, I think that God uses Satan a lot to punish the people and punish his children.
1: Yeah. So basically it's judgment.
0: Yeah, absolutely.
1: It's judgment that God initiated himself. And the same thing goes with the Great Tribulation, as we're talking about the end times. It's going to be God who's bringing judgment. It's very clear that he's the one bringing the judgment down.
0: Absolutely.
1: Satan has no play on that one except for him deceiving the nations and the Antichrist and the beast and all of that. Yeah. And so that's a good question on that. So thanks again for the question. 888-712-7434. That's 888-712-7434. My guest today here on Bridge Bible Talk is Pastor Byrne, Calvary Chapel, Lower Manhattan in New York City. And so he's here with me today, and tomorrow we'll have another guest. I want to remind you that you can go to our website, bbtquestions.com. You can check out our website there. 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We are national, so people can tune in to Bridge Bible Talk. Maybe you have a friend in another state. You might want to check that out. Maybe there's a station there that he can find or her, Bridge Bible Talk. But we're here for the next 30 minutes. We're about 50 seconds away from our first half here, 888-712-7434. Before we break, Pastor Byrne, again, give us some info on the church.
0: Yeah, absolutely. So we've been meeting on Sundays. We just started a midweek on Thursdays. And the cool thing, because we meet in a school, we don't have access to our building on Thursdays. So we meet at the Chick-fil-A right down the street from us and right on Fulton Street. So if you're in New York on a Thursday night, this Thursday we'll be meeting at 7 o'clock at Chick-fil-A, and we're discussing the book of Genesis.
1: Wonderful. All right. We're coming up to our break, so don't go away. This is Bridge Bible Talk. Robert Baltadano, Pastor Byrne. 888-712-7434. And don't forget, as you're watching online, if you have any Bible questions, post those questions. We'll answer those as well. You can also submit your questions via email at answers@bbtlive.org. But we're taking a 3-minute break. Don't go away. We'll be right back.

0: 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For your Bible questions and questions on the Christian faith, call now, 888-71-BRIDGE, 888-712-7434. We'll be right back.
1: How will they ever know? How will they ever if we don't go?
2: Hey, this is Pastor Dave with Agents for Christ, and you're listening to Evangelism Minute. I hope you all know that George Washington was the first president of the United States. Now, if you didn't, you really need to hit the history books. But if you did, you probably didn't know that he was an evangelist. Now, that's someone who spreads the gospel and hopes to see people saved. Now, this wasn't his profession, per se, but George did share his faith boldly. In a letter he wrote in 1779, addressed to a delegation of Indians, he wrote, "You do well to wish to learn our arts and ways of life, and above all, the religion of Jesus Christ. These will make you a greater and happier people than you are." Our first president knew that knowing Jesus gives people happiness and a peace they never had before. And it's still true today. 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
1: And we're back live here in the studio, Bridge Bible Talk. Robert Baltadano here with Pastor Byrne. Pastor Lloyd Pulley's not with you this week. He'll be back next week, Lord willing. He's in Ocean Grove. That's where he's at this week, teaching there at the Bishop Jane Tabernacle, 9 a.m. every day. If you want to go out there, check it out. To those of you in the local area, this upcoming weekend, he'll be teaching at the Great Auditorium. That's where we do our Bridge Fest. He'll be doing the service there, 10:30 a.m. And so be great for you to go out there and, you know, sit under his teaching there. But here we're with Pastor Byrne, myself, Calvary Chapel, Lower Manhattan, and we're taking your Bible questions. So you can call us with any question you have, 888-712-7434. That's 888-712-7434. We have a lot of email questions. We've been answering a lot. So thank you for your patience and waiting for us to answer your questions. So we're going to continue with some questions. Maria emailed us a question, and her question is, how does the Sabbath relate to us today as Christians? How do we honor the fourth commandment while also not being legalistic?
2: Yeah, that's a great question. I know that a lot of people, they say, oh, Saturday's our Sabbath because it's the seventh day. That's the day that God rested. And, you know, the Jews, even today, they still celebrate, you know, the Friday night into Saturday rest. But the reason why we as Christians celebrate on Sunday is because it was the third day that Jesus rose from the dead. And I think for us, the celebration on Sunday it's just a reminder of what Christ did some 2,000 years ago. You know, I love that she said without being legalist or without being legalistic, because, you know, God rested on one day. And I think for each and every single one of us, it's a blessing for us to rest on one day. But the day and age that we live in, we live in a day and age where most of us have to work 6 days in the week. And so that one day that we have off is, you know, whether it is on a Saturday or a Sunday, perhaps our one day off is on a Tuesday or a Wednesday. As long as that day, that time that we have off is dedicated to the Lord and given its proper time where we get to sit and you know, be blessed by God, I don't think God's going to hold it to us that we didn't, you know, celebrate on a Sunday or, you know, whatever that case is. But yeah, I think that's it's as long as you're celebrating and observing that one day before God, I think that's what would honor the Lord.
1: Yeah, one of the things when Jesus was given the Sermon on the Mount, Matthew 5:17, he said he came to fulfill the law, mm-hmm. not to destroy the law, right? We're no longer under that Mosaic law as a covenant, right? Yeah. Romans 6:14 plays it very clearly. And also Colossians 2:16 says, let no one judge you in food or drink regarding festival or new moon or Sabbaths,
2: yeah.
1: Which are a shadow of things to come, but the substance is Christ.
2: Yeah.
1: That's the key.
2: Yes.
1: And so when I think we get caught up with trying to keep a certain commandment, you know, we got to remember that it foreshadowed Christ. And that's
2: yep.
1: that's the whole point of the book of Hebrews,
2: yeah.
1: is that, you know, Jesus was the fulfillment and Jesus was the final sacrifice. So we have that rest in Christ.
2: Absolutely.
1: You know, we're free in Christ. And so I think that's what we have to remember. One of the things that the Pharisees were doing to the people by the time Jesus got there on the scene, meaning when he started his ministry, is that the people were weary and burdened by the tons of laws and the regulations that the Pharisees added to the law. And that's where Jesus in Matthew chapter 11 said, come to me, all who are weary and heavy laden. I will give you rest. Take my yoke yeah. upon you. You know what I'm saying?
2: Yeah.
1: So he knew the people were burdened.
2: Yeah.
1: That they had to keep this strict law, this legalistic, you know, regulations. And if they didn't, God wouldn't be happy with them.
2: Yeah.
1: And I think as Christians, we got to be careful. We tend to do that sometimes.
2: Oh, yeah.
1: That if I don't do this, God's not going to be happy with me. That's not Christianity. That's not the gospel, right?
2: Yeah, yeah. That's legalism. That's religiosity. And I think that's what Christ has saved us from, is that we ought to have enough freedom to sit there and say, hey, you know what? My boss scheduled me, you know, on Sunday. I can't go join my church, but you know what? I can join them for their midweek, and mm-hmm. maybe that's going to be my Sabbath day that I observe. As long as we're dedicating a portion of our time to the devotion and worship of God, I think that is the utmost fulfillment of that commandment.
1: Yeah, amen. This is Bridge Bible Talk, 888-712-7434. That's 888-712-7434. That's the number to call in with your Bible questions, 888-712-7434. We're going to pause on the email question, go to Steve in New York. Steve, thanks for holding. How can we help you?
3: Hi, pastors. I'm just brokenhearted. I'm wondering how is it that God is allowing, and not that God is allowing, but all of this abortion that's taking place.
1: Mm-hmm.
3: I mean, the laws that are passing that they can terminate a baby right before it's born.
1: Mm-hmm.
3: How can they do that to innocent children?
1: All right, Pastor Byrne, when it comes to a question like this, right?
2: Yeah.
1: What would you say to Steve?
2: Yeah, Steve, I would tell you it's not necessarily that God allows it to take place. God, it grieves God's heart. And I know, you know, Paul writes about us grieving the Holy Spirit whenever we sin. And I know that it grieves God's heart whenever any kind of innocent blood is spilled. How do I know that? Well, you read Genesis. When Cain killed Abel, God says, Abel's blood cries out from the ground to me. And so, you know, why does God allow the suffering? Why does God allow the difficult things to take place, cancer to come into our lives? We don't know. And we can't, we're not God. We can't sit there and say, oh, this is the reason why. But all I do know is when we get to heaven, he's going to right every wrong. And that he's going to, his justice, if you will take place. And he's going to be able to vindicate those who didn't have a voice to begin with. You know, I pray for people who still hold to abortions or they pass the laws. I pray for them because I think that they're going to be under a different judgment when it comes down to it, because those are God's children. You know, every single human being is born in the image of God. And when we take that life, when we destroy it, when we snuff it out simply because we don't want to the responsibility or whatever the case might be, then we are destroying what God has made sacred, and for that we have to be very careful for that.
1: Yeah, and just to kind of add to what Pastor Byrne said, you know, God does not approve of abortion. Obviously, we know that he's for life, like you said, Steve. You know, God allows man to make choices, freedom of choice. Otherwise, we would be robots. He would be violating the free will that man has. So the question is really, why doesn't God stop every abortion?
2: Mm-hmm.
1: And again, if you go back to just life, the fallen world, God doesn't stop every theft. He doesn't stop every murder. He doesn't stop every abuse. You know, why? We don't know why, but we do know one thing. God is patient.
2: Mm-hmm.
1: You know, God is not for those things. God is not happy with those things, but he knows one thing is that man has a free will. Man chooses to do evil. Can God stop it? Absolutely. Why doesn't he stop certain ones? I don't know. I don't have an answer. But I do know that in 2 Peter chapter 3, verse 9, it says, the Lord is not slack concerning his promise. He says, but he's long-suffering toward us, not willing that any should perish, but that all should come to repentance. And so God has a long fuse. That's what that word really means.
2: Yeah.
1: And so his patience is beyond us, you know. And so God allows people to choose. And sometimes people choose the wrong thing.
2: Yeah.
1: And so at the end of the day, listen, Steve, everyone will be held accountable
2: yep.
1: to what they do.
3: Haven't you feel? Because I feel that they're, it's a life God created, like he needed them in the womb, right?
1: Right.
2: Absolutely.
3: And they'll be in heaven, wouldn't they?
2: Yeah.
1: Yep.
2: Yeah, Psalm 139, it says, you know, before you were born, I knit you in your mother's womb, right? So there's a special,
3: yes.
2: That's a special being that God created, a special human being, you know?
1: Right.
3: Amen.
1: All right.
3: Thank you.
1: All right. You're welcome. Good question. It's a question that skeptics will ask Christians. It's like, if, you know, if God is real, why doesn't he stop all evil? And he could.
2: Yeah.
1: But again, 2 Peter 3:9 shows us he's very patient, not yeah. wanting people to perish.
2: Absolutely. Yeah.
1: You know?
2: And we don't know why God allows the atrocities of the day. You know, I would say if you were living, you know, the 1940s, and you were going through if you were Jewish and going through the Holocaust, you would sit there and say, God's forsaken us, you know, and completely think that God is just done with you, with the Jews. But then what happened? On 1948, God brought about the nation of Israel back again. You know, so yes, it was horrible, and we, you know, it's an atrocity that took place, 6 million Jews dying, but yet God brought about, you know, the nation of Israel once again because of it. And so people thought it would never be possible. But, mm-hmm. you know, here we are sitting in 2026 and the nation of Israel's, you know, a nation again. So
1: 888-712-7434. That's 888-712-7434. We're going to go to an email question before we go back to the phones. Peter, is it a good idea to participate in groups like Alcoholics Anonymous? Should believers stick to options that originate in their local church? So what's your take on that?
2: So I know I actually have a couple friends who went through Alcoholics Anonymous. And AA is a great group to get you started on the therapy of getting out of alcoholism. Mm-hmm. One of the biggest things that my friend always tells me is that one of the very first concept that they tell you is that there is a power greater than yourself and that you need to relinquish control to it. Because as an alcoholic, you know, you feel like you have the power to overcome it, but you don't, you know, like that alcohol is the one that's kind of dictating your life. And so they tell you that that you should rely on that power greater than yourselves. Now, the issue with Alcoholics Anonymous is they use the term God, and they use that term a power, but they don't ever tell you what God or which God or what power. And so the tough thing is people can go out and make themselves to be their own God, or you know, they have this idea. Now, luckily, God has used Alcoholics Anonymous to save, like, my friends that I'm thinking of, because the sponsors pointed them to the Bible. And so I think if Alcoholics Anonymous were able to bring the Bible into it and the teachings of Jesus and how we can have power through the Holy Spirit and his baptism and empowerment in our lives, then I think it would be a more complete, you know, group, if you will, or program. But yeah, I think it's a great group, especially for the accountability. That's what my friend always says, is they stick like white on rice, and they're always there, you know, 2 a.m, 3 a.m, when you have those urges, there's always someone there to hold your arms up. And I think that's a great thing for fellowship. I think that's what you get.
1: Amen. Thanks again for your question. 888-712-7434. That's 888-712-7434. That's a number to call in with your Bible questions. 888-712-7434. Let's go back to the phones. Let's go back to New York. Robbie, you're on the air.
4: Hi. So my question is, do stars die because of the fall, or is it a natural occurrence like when a beach erodes away with waves?
1: Wow, what a question. How old are you?
4: I'm 11 years old.
1: 11 years old. Now, what prompted you to ask these questions? Are you, like, going through astronomy at school or geology?
4: I was doing a VBS, and for my VBS, I was looking at some star facts, and I saw this, and I was curious about it.
1: Wow. Well, listen, I'm not an astronomer. I don't know, you're not either. We got the wrong people here on the air. But, you know, the stars, I mean, this is something that I think it's interesting. And again, I'm speaking here just from some of the information that I've gained in the past, reading about creationism and whatnot, is that a lot of the things you see in the universe, especially with stars, is that it's proving that the universe is dying out.
2: Yeah.
1: Where evolutionists say that it's eternal. So those things, the stars and whatnot, are those that shows us that, you know, this is wrapping up very soon, and it's biblical, right?
2: Yeah, absolutely. Yeah, I think of that original moment where God created light, and I think of all those different stars in our universe, and how they started well, but, you know, I'll butcher it. The second law of thermodynamics. Everything is moving from
1: entropy law.
2: Yeah, yeah. Thank you.
1: From order to disorder,
2: and it's like, you know, the more things burn out, and the more the gases are expended, it shows you that it's coming to a head. You know that there's a finish line that God has in mind, and everything is racing, if you will, toward that finish line.
1: Yeah, yeah. Now, Robbie, what was the second question about the sand in the ocean?
4: The second question is, Is it a natural occurrence that stars die
1: Okay. Right.
4: Like a beach just a rodeo way.
1: Oh, I got you. Okay, so you were tying that into the question. I see what you're saying. Right. So that's what we would say, obviously, showing us that the universe is dying out. It's like a flame that's kind of dimming. And but listen, you could probably get a better answer than ours. You know, Jason Lyle, he's great. He's an astronomer. He's a brain. He can probably give you a lot of information. But, you know, another section you can go to, answersingenesis.org. They have a ton of articles, probably a lot of videos that you can type in that question that you just asked us. And I'm sure you're going to get a lot of their articles and even some videos to kind of show you about what you're asking. So that's answersingenesis.org. I would check them out.
4: Yeah, I actually got my question from the Heavens Declared Answers in Genesis video.
1: Ah, all right. Well, I'm not one of their speakers, so I didn't have the answer probably correctly. So, yeah. But, well, they're the ones that will answer the question. But good question. Call us back when you have a Bible question. All right, buddy?
4: Okay.
1: All right, take care, man. God bless you. That was good. I mean, it's I like his question. That's pretty good.
2: Yeah, for an 11-year-old to be thinking, you know, outside of our Earth and the finality of where is this all heading to? You know, I think it's a question that a lot of us adults have and aren't willing to voice it. So,
1: yeah. 888-712-7434. That's 888-712-7434. Another email question, Pastor Byrne. Let's see here. Our email question here is... we answered about the Alcoholic Anonymous, but this one, Teresa, says, my husband says he doesn't read or need to read the Bible anymore. He just attends church on Sundays. How do I convince him of this error?
2: Well, Teresa, maybe you could ask him maybe as an example, what would happen if you stopped texting him or calling him? And stopped reading his texts or vice versa. He stops reading your texts. It's, you know, God gave us his Bible for a reason. It's so that we get to know him. And yeah, you could sit there and say, well, I know the Bible stories. I know this and I know that. But Hebrews tells us that God's word is living. It's active. And the more you read it, I don't know about you, but in my own testimonial, every time I read through the Bible once, I start back in Genesis, and God shows me something brand new. Wouldn't you say, Pastor Robert?
1: Yeah.
2: I don't think I've scratched the surface of knowing God more. And so, if your husband thinks that he can still have a relationship with you if he doesn't read your texts or gives you a call, then you know, I think it would translate to his walk with the Lord, whether or not he's being intimate with God if you don't read God's word. And so I wouldn't say you have to convince him of that error, though. I think if you just love on him and you show him, you know, the things that God is showing you in Scripture, I think that would bless him. And who knows what he's going through. So just pray for him.
1: That's right. All right. We got some social media questions coming through here. Let's answer some of these here for us. We have Arthur, and his question is, how do you know if it's God speaking to you and it's not Satan?
2: That's a great question. There's a couple things that I do scripturally. God's word is God's word, and he will never contradict himself. So if anybody ever sits there and says, oh, I had a vision or I had a dream and I went out and I stole, you know, XYZ, then I would sit there and go, maybe that dream wasn't from the Lord, you know, because God would never make us or God would never tell us to do something that contradicts his word. And so if what you're experiencing or the things that you're wondering about or even asking the Lord for clarity on, if they contradict God's word, then chances are that's Satan.
1: Yeah.
2: The other thing, too, is like, especially when discerning God's voice, is to bring those things to pastor, a pastor or a friend that is wise in the Bible and getting their take on it. And if their advice, you know, lines up with Scripture, lines up with God, and you trust that person, then, you know, that would help you kind of make that decision, that informed decision. But ultimately, God will reveal it to you. He's so amazing to answer our questions. What does he say in James? He says, if any of you lacks wisdom, ask of God, and he will give it to you freely. And so, you know, just keep seeking the Lord. Don't be impatient. Just continue to knock on that door, and God's going to open it one day and tell you exactly what he wants to do.
1: That's right. Another question here from Jonathan on YouTube. Thanks again, Jonathan. And by the way, thank you, Arthur, for your question as well. Jonathan's question is, I grew up Pentecostal, but I see myself growing away from that way of tradition. What's the problem with Pentecostalism, and should I rely on feelings to dictate the nearness of God? Good question.
2: Yeah, very good. So I know I have a lot of friends who love Pentecostalism. And I love me a good Pentecostal preacher. they preach on their tippy toes, and I really appreciate it. They keep me awake, and they keep me engaged. The tough thing is when you go to a church, or when your experience with the Lord is based on emotions rather than the Word of God, then yeah, it's going to be good for the moment because it's going to address some of the shallow issues of your life. But if your pursuit of God isn't rooted in God's Word, then you're just getting man's opinions. You're just kind of going through the motions. You need to be grounded in God's word. Like, that's what you need, especially when you're going to a church. You have to find a church that teaches God's word and will point you to the Lord instead of, you know, this is how you're supposed to feel or just, you know, run and dance it out.
1: Yeah, and one thing I just want to make the distinction: there's classic Pentecostalism, there's your traditional Pentecostalism, and then what we have today, yeah. Right? These are all different movements, and there's those extreme oneness Pentecostals.
2: Sure.
1: That's more of a cult.
2: Yes.
1: Because when you're talking about the realm of Pentecostalism, Assemblies of God or Pentecostals, yeah. And there's other, what they call full gospel churches,
2: yeah. You
1: know? And I think the thing is this, is not to rely on feelings and experience to dictate the move of God, because not that God cannot use feelings and God cannot use those types of situations,
2: yeah.
1: But it shouldn't be the final say so. You got to test everything with the scriptures, because I think one of the things that we see even within that movement is based on experience.
2: Yes.
1: God said this to me. The Lord said this. The Lord said that. And they have this, yeah. Lord, Lord, Lord, Lord, Lord. And I sometimes say to myself, you know what? Sometimes it could be taking God's name in vain, because God never spoke to you.
2: Yeah.
1: It's just this habit of saying, the Lord said, the Lord said, the Lord said. I'm very careful when it comes to that.
2: Yes.
1: You know, if I'm going to say God said this, I better be sure.
2: 100%.
1: And when I say that, it's because it's backed up by scripture.
2: Yeah.
1: But if I'm going to go around saying the Lord said this, Lord said that, then you got to be careful with that. And I think, yes, when it comes to Pentecostalism, they rely a lot on that for the movement of God in their life. Without that, it's dry.
2: Yeah.
1: You know what I'm saying?
2: Yeah. I've talked to people in the city, and they go, well, I felt God that he was there. And it's like, you might have gotten like a shiver in your spine or, you know, goosebumps from that girl who hit that note or whatever the case is. But it's like, you know, absolutely.
1: Yeah. All right. Jonathan, thank you again for your question. And thanks, everyone, for tuning in to Bridge Bible Talk. Sorry, we ran out of time. A lot of questions, a lot of emails. We're back again live tomorrow. Pastor Johnny Zacchio will be coming on board here with me in the studio. Pastor Byrne, thanks again for tuning in coming in.
2: Yeah, absolutely.
1: And so we're back again tomorrow. Don't forget the number, 888-712-7434. God bless you. Keep reading your Bibles. We'll be talking to you again soon.
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5: Now it's time for Wisdom for Women with Debbie Bryson.

Christians have allowed themselves to completely disregard this. Chuck Swindoll once said a family is a place where principles are honed and hammered on the anvil of everyday living. Sometimes it is easier to love people from afar or short term, but God has placed all of us in families as a wonderful opportunity to grow us and stretch us as we rely upon the Lord to help us love them through good and bad. So, if you let your parents' flaws get under your skin, if you can't let something go, if you can't resist the urge to be rude or unkind, it really reflects back on you. You are the child who has never grown up. It's your own inner glow and integrity that, like a lamp, is shut off in dark. So, ladies, let me ask you, has it been a long time since you've called your mom to just let her know you love her? If she's getting old and kind of cranky, don't take it personal. My mom just told me it's not easy getting old. You have the divine opportunity to be a bright spot in her day and a blessing in her life. This is Debbie Bryson praying that the practical wisdom of God's Word will make you wise.

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1: Welcome to The Word Made Plain with Senior Pastor Tony Clark of Calvary Chapel, Newport News in Virginia. 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
2: Hearing from God is not a passive thing, but it's an active thing. This verse doesn't say, as they just sat around in solitude, the Holy Spirit said. No, it says, as they ministered to the Lord and fasted, the Holy Spirit said. So if you want to hear from God, find some place to serve. Find some place to minister to the Lord in service unto Him. Minister to the Lord somewhere in the church. And you will find the Lord speaking to you and says, separate unto me and put your name there. Jim, Joe, Jane, Jack, for the work that I've called them to do. You sitting on your rump in the pew. Hey, that's not where the majority of you going to be hearing from the Lord in a personal way. Yes, you're going to hear as far as me teaching the word of God. But if you want to find out what God really wants for your life, minister to the Lord and fast. Fast. Ooh, too good to be fat. What are you talking about, fat? And we wonder why we don't hear from the Lord. Yeah, ain't too many Americans fasting. You know, we the most overweight country in the world. We ain't many Americans fasting now. We see fasting in the Bible, we're like, that mean buffet. What you talking? But it says they ministered to the Lord and fasted. And fasted. Because see, what happens is if we just say, I'm going to come and just sit in the pew and just hear the word, then what will happen is you will become a hearer of the word and not a doer. And it says, deceiving your own self. You don't need Satan to deceive you. You deceive your own self when you come and say, I'm okay if I come and sit and don't do anything. I'm just hearing the word. And when you're a hearer and not a doer, you deceive yourself. Because you think, I'm okay because I come and hear the word. The Bible says it's not the hearers of the word that's justified in the sight of God, but the doers. It's one thing to just sit and hear. It's another thing to do. It's another thing to do. Well, I don't know what God wants me to do. Well, you just do something. And then the Holy Spirit will say, separate unto me your name for this work I have for them, because obviously this not it. But how would you know until you get in the game? Got to get in the game.

0: egg in the game. Time out for sitting in the pew. I let you have the summertime. I let you do that. I ain't said nothing to you. Now I'm talking to you now. Time to get out of the pew. Aren't you tired of just sitting around? Just sit every week, come sit. You'd be doing something for the Lord. Because, and it's not out of duty. It's because of how much the Lord has done, how much he has done for you. Just look at how much he's done for your life. Already, there was somebody that was already peeping out that I'm going to talk to and say, you know what? You need to be one of our greeters at one of the welcome center. Every time I see you, I see your pearly whites. That's the type of face I want to be the face of this church. Folks come in, pearly whites. Boop. I'm going to be talking to you soon. You don't even know it. You don't even realize it. Because I already know you ain't doing nothing, but I'm going to talk to you soon, and you're going to be doing something pretty soon. Pearly white. Boop. That's the face I want to see. That's the face. I told you, folks who haven't smiled since the 1900s, that's not what I want in that ministry. You know, the solemn, you know. No, that's a funeral. That's a funeral. No, we serve the true and living God. And so we want folks that's going to be excited and that sort of thing. So minister to the Lord and fast, and God will tell you some things too. You know, I find this amazing. It says here that the Holy Spirit said in verse 7, today, if you hear his voice, do not harden your hearts. Let me ask you this. Is there some area you heard the Lord's voice speak to you? It was clear. But you've hardened your heart and refused to do it. Maybe the Lord has spoken to you to forgive someone, and you harden your heart. You know how the Bible called the Israelites stiff-necked? It gives the connotation that I'm not doing it. You know, that's what, and we harden our hearts. Maybe the Lord told you to forgive someone. I don't know, a spouse, family member or something. And you just harden your heart and said, no way. You heard the Lord's voice say, love your spouse, but you harden your heart and, no, they hurt me. Heart just get hard. It reminds me of a guy in the Bible whose heart, his name was Nabal. He was a rascal, boy. That guy was had a precious, pretty wife named Abigail. And he was just a scoundrel. And David, you know, David watched his back. David and his men, they're running from Saul. He watched his back and make sure everything was squared away. Everything that belonged to Nabal, make sure everything was squared away and make sure no one, you know, got his stuff. And you know, and so, you know, David was like, you know, we kind of on the run a little bit. You're a rich guy. Can you just spare some food? And Nabal, being the rascal he was, you know, he said, no. He said, you know, there are many guys who run away from their master. You know, who are you? David? I don't know who you are. David said, what? What? He said, guys, strap on your sword. We're going to go handle some business here. They went to strap on his sword. Abigail. Just comes and say, you know, my husband, he's a rascal. I know he is, you know, and I'm sorry. You know, you have watched out for us. And she fed him, gave him some great stuff. And then Nabal heard what Abigail did. Said his heart became a stone. And then he just died like that. Hard-hearted. Just got ticked. Abigail knew. And then sure enough, when he died, David scooped her right on up. Said, you come into the house with me, you know. I love these stories, but see, y'all don't read the Bible like that. See, that's how I see it. I see it like that, you know. But sometimes we can harden our hearts, like the Israelites. When they heard the Lord clearly told them, go and possess the land. They always were told that they were going to go into a land flowing with milk and honey. And it was a good land, too. So God said, okay, let me show you it's a good land. Okay, you know, hey guys, send 12 guys in to spy out the land. Come back and show that it's a land flowing with milk and honey. Lord says, it's the land I'm giving you. I've been promising you this for a long time. Go ahead and get that land. Ten of them said, no, we can't get that land. We saw some giants there, the descendants of Anak. They averaged somewhere between 13 feet tall. So we were like grasshoppers in their sight. Two guys brought back a cluster of grapes. They were so big they had to carry on a pole between two of them. And they said, we ain't going to get that land. I said, go and get that land. Joshua and Caleb said, we can get that. Oh, those giants, oh, they'd be like meat to us. We'd eat them up. They said, oh, we can't eat them up. No. God said, go get the land. And they said, no. And then the Lord said, okay, get back in that wilderness. Get back in that desert. Going back. And then when the Lord, they saw that the Lord said, you know, you're going back into the desert. They said, okay, all right, we're going to go in now. The Lord said, no, no, get on in that desert. Then they tried to go in, and some of the descendants that was in the promised land just came and just waxed them. Just waxed them. And they had to march around. And they did not enter in. These guys, they brought back a bad report. And it's just a sad thing. They hardened their heart to the word of God. God said, possess the land. They hardened their heart. No, no. Spies, 10 of them brought back a bad report. Maybe somebody is bringing a bad report back to you that is keeping you from obeying what God has clearly spoken to your heart to do. And because of your disobedience in this area, whatever that area is, it is keeping you from entering your rest, like the Israelites. They didn't enter the promised land as a result. The promised land is not heaven. Please don't think the promised land is heaven. I heard a study not that long ago where the teacher said that the promised land was heaven. No, it's not. The promised land is not heaven. And I know what our hymnology has said, and, you know, we can cross over to Jordan land, enter the, you know, blah, blah, blah, blah, blah. Hey, let me tell you something. Promised land is not heaven. Because in the promised land, they had wars, they had battles, there was death, there was killing, there was all that sort of stuff. And we know from the book of Revelation that in heaven, there'd be no more sorrow, no more death, no more wars, no more battles, none of that. So the promised land can't be heaven. So the promised land is that victorious Christian life that God wants us to live, abundant life that God wants to overflow our lives with milk and honey, that victorious Christian life that few Christians are enjoying. See, immediately when I said that, you started thinking of material things. See, that's our American mindset. Abundant life, flowing with milk and honey. Yeah, bring that into my life. Yeah. And all the time you're thinking of a bunch of material things, turn you into an idolater. Turn you into a materialistic person. That's not what God wants. He wants our lives spiritually to be overflowing. He wants us to live a victorious Christian life. Too many Christians are living defeated, depressed. They're depressed. They're defeated. They have no joy, no life. If they smiled, it'll crack their face in 1,000 pieces. And there are too many Christians living like that. Living like that. I told people, when you're 40, you're responsible for that face. I was on the treadmill today, you know, and this older man came in, face like this. And he was just looking normal. I said, he's responsible for that. I was just thinking about that. I said, man, I was just saying about, you're responsible for that. He probably ain't smiled. I know he ain't smiled since the depression. He probably hadn't. And what happens is that there are too many Christians just living that type of life. They haven't entered into that rest like the Israelites. They harden their heart to the voice of God. God said, possess the land. And all of a sudden, you know, I'm going to possess the land. Harden our heart. God said, forgive that person. Love that person. Do this over here. And we harden our heart. And we wonder why we are not experiencing that rest, that peace, that tranquility that God wants us to experience. And we wonder why we're not experiencing it. We wonder why. Because all the mess and junk we got going on. Look at verses 12 through 15. It says, beware, brethren, lest there be in any of you an evil heart of unbelief in departing from the living God. But exhort one another daily while it is called today, lest any of you be hardened through the deceitfulness of sin. For we have become partakers of Christ if we hold the beginning of our confidence steadfast to the end. While it is said today, if you hear his voice, do not harden your heart as in the rebellion. Now, the author is telling us to beware that we don't have an evil heart of unbelief in departing from the living God. We depart from the living God when we stop believing in his promises to us. And we do what verse 10 says. Notice what verse 10 said, going back up to verse 10. We go astray in our hearts. Before we depart from God, we first go astray in our hearts. Are you going astray in your heart today? God is here to say that he sees what's going on in our hearts. That we're straying. Last week we talked about drifting. This week we're talking about straying. See, no one can see you straying because you're still going through the motions. Read a little verse here and there. You know, John 11:35, Jesus wept, and you go to bed. You still offer up a prayer, rub it up, dub, bless the grub, and, you know, headache prayer. You know, you're at work, you know, headache prayer. You don't want people to know you praying until you pretend you got a headache. You still come to church, pay a guest, you know, do a guest appearance here at church. But you know, and God knows that you're straying. You're straying. When we stray, we end up departing from the living God and go after the dead things of the world. We do that. And I don't know why we do that. I believe these verses are going to tell us. Because naturally speaking, I don't know why we do that. We go back to those things that we cried out to God to save us from, to rescue us from. And then when we start straying, we go back to those dead things. We go back to those things we cried out to him to save us from. And I'm going to tell you why we do this. Notice he tells us in verse 13, he says, exhort one another daily, daily, lest we are hardened through the deceitfulness of sin. That is the key. This is why. This is why we go back to the dead things of the world. This is why we go back to those things that we cried out to God to save us from. This is why, because of the deceitfulness of sin. We're told that when we see people departing, we need to exhort them daily. Exhort them daily. Well, I just don't want to get involved. No, let me tell you something. You see somebody departing, you see someone straying, you see someone departing from the living God, going after the dead things of the world, you have a mandate as a Christian to lovingly exhort them to come back to the things of God daily. Daily. You see them every day at work. You know what we're talking about. Am I going to see you Sunday? Let me see you. And some of them, well, I just told them about a month ago, I'm praying for them. That's great. You need to exhort them to come back. The Bible says in Galatians 6:1, you that are spiritual, go, you know, if you see a person overtaken in a fault, you that are spiritual, go and restore such a person in the spirit of meekness, considering your own self. In other words, it could be you we're restoring next. So it says, if you see a brother overtaken in fault, you that are spiritual, go and restore them. Seek to restore them. Seek to restore them. That's our mandate. Because you know why? Because it says, lest our hearts get hardened, watch this, by the deceitfulness of sin. Sin is deceitful. It can deceive us, I mean, and just trip us up. I've heard many people, well, I just love him. Do you love him? Yeah. Well, then, are you guys getting married? Well, we can't get married yet. He's still married. Deceitfulness of sin. Deceive you into thinking you're in love with somebody that's already married. That's why sin is deceitful. It deceives you into thinking It's deceitful. That's why people need to be exhorted, because it's deceitful. Sin is deceitful, deceives us to believe that the grass is green on the other side. It's not. When you go over there and get that water bill, see how much it costs to keep that grass green over there. Oh, I just gotta have her. Ooh, you see her? Oh, I gotta have her. And then when you get the bill and see how much drama she is and how much of a drama queen and how much high maintenance she is, you get that bill, you'll be wishing for the old days. See, sin is deceitful. It's deceitful. That's why I said that we got to encourage one another. It deceives us. That the world is more appealing. That the world has more to offer us than the church. It deceives us. It deceives us that you can go back, that the days were better when you were in the world. And that's why we like, yeah, let me go on back. And then because you have too much of Christ to enjoy the world, too much of the world to enjoy Christ, see, and you're miserable. And what happens is when you go back to try to get those things in the world, you got to go deeper into them. Because that satisfaction you used to have, you know, you've been with Christ, you've been cleansed now. You got the mud sprayed off of you. And so now you're trying to just get, and now you're just trying to waddle in the mud, just get all in it now. And you see people like that, they were once serving the Lord, then when they go back, you're like, whoa, whoa, what's going on with them? Because they're trying to really just get the mud back on them again. And it's just not, because sin deceived them. It deceived them. And that's why there's always that exhortation that we need to exhort people. It says daily. Daily to come back. Some of you need to come back. I'm here to exhort you to come back because God sees you strain in your heart. Come back. Jesus is more superior to anything that you can go back to. You need to come back. Come back. Verses 16 through 19. For who, having heard, rebelled indeed? Was it not all who came out of Egypt led by Moses? Now, with whom was he angry 40 years? Was it not with those who sinned, whose corpse fell in the wilderness? And to whom did he swear that they would not enter his rest, but those who did not obey? So we see that they could not enter in because of unbelief. Wow. These verses, they just blow me away. Because, see, I would have thought that the ones who didn't enter the promised land were those who were caught up in idolatry, immorality, blasphemy, or some other sin. No, the Israelites didn't enter in because of unbelief. I wonder how many Christians have not entered into their promised land because of unbelief. Just stop believing the promises of God. Some of you have stopped believing the promises of God. Some of you have stopped believing Proverbs 22 and 6, train up a child in the way he should go, and when he's old, he won't depart. Some of you have given up praying for him. They just out there. They ain't coming. They just out there. Stop believing the promises of God. We pray, and it's just prayers of unbelief. We just stop believing the light that... That life of blessing and abundance, that land flowing with milk and honey, so many Christians are not experiencing these things because of unbelief. Stop believing God's word and let me ask you, have you stopped believing God's word in some area? Maybe you're praying for a spouse and you just, you know, I'm just tired of praying and asking them to come to church and stuff. I'm just tired. And you just have given up. Stop believing the promises of God. And I know many Christians who have stopped believing. Stop believing God for your marriage. Stop believing God for your finances. Stop believing God for your job. No wonder you have not seen the promised land in these areas. If you have not entered in and not entered into them, the abundance of a marriage flowing with milk and honey, or finances overflowing. I'm going to tell you. See, I didn't mention it. I think different people were asking because I mentioned it on a Sunday. When someone, you know, came into our house who didn't belong, and you know, you call them a robber. I just say they didn't belong. They didn't belong there. They came and they helped themselves to some things. Some things in our house. Now, here's the thing. I was at peace. You know why? Let me tell you why I was at peace. Because I know the God I serve. And I'm bringing this up for the sake of the example of what I talked about Sunday and just today. Not for any other reasons other than this. They took like $150 out of our drawer. I didn't fret over that. My wife would tell you, I told her, I said, you know what? It's not the money that they took. I said, because God will give that back so many times over. He gave it back. You know why? Because I have never, since I've been a Christian, have ever robbed God of me giving him the tithes. And he said, I'll open up windows of heaven and pour out on you blessings so much you won't have room to receive it. Let me tell you something. That 150 was just sitting in the drawer. It'd been sitting in there for a long time. That's because my life and my wife's life, my family's life, just overflows like that. That we didn't even really kind of forgot it was in there. I did. I forgot it was in there. And I said, God is going to give that back. Let me tell you how. About 2 weeks later, I got an $800 check. 2 weeks later, I got another $100 check. I wasn't concerned about what they took, because I know the God I serve can give back so much more. Many of you would have freaked out and would have been, you know, getting ready with my peace, you know. Just crazy. Just crazy.
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2: 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This is Ken Ham, whose ministry has produced the Chronological Answers Bible Curriculum. The supposed age of the Earth, 4.5 billion years, isn't based on dating the Earth. It's based on dates from meteorites. Because of their evolutionary assumptions, evolutionists believe these meteorites are the same age as the Earth, so if you date one, you have the age of the other. 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So why should we trust this method to give us accurate ages for other rocks? We know the age of the Earth because we have the perfect Word of God. The Earth is just a few thousand years old, not millions.
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0: They were never able to enjoy their greed. They were never able to, you know, enjoy what they stole. Guys, sin, undealt with, will always try to hide itself. If you got any hidden sin, let's confess it, man. Let's leave different than the way we came. Why would you want to take it back with you? But we can be sure, the Bible tells us that one sin will be what? It'll be found out, right?
1: We often try to hide our sin, covering it up and convincing ourselves nobody will notice. But sin has a way of eventually coming into the light. More importantly, nothing is hidden from God. He sees every thought, motive, and secret place of our hearts. Pastor Mark will share with you today that God doesn't expose sin to destroy you. He reveals it so He can heal and restore you. Today, you'll hear about the danger of hidden sin, the futility of hiding from God, and the freedom that comes through repentance. Well, let's join Pastor Mark in the book of 2 Kings, chapter 5, as he continues his message, Gehazi's Greed.
0: Naaman, this guy's on fire for the Lord. You know, you've been, remember, some of you maybe just been born again. You're just so excited and you're on fire. And really, that fire should continue on. And so he said, well, please take 2 talents. And he urged them and bound 2 talents of silver in 2 bags with 2 changes of garments and handed them to 2 of his servants, Naaman's servants, to help him carry it out. And they carried them on ahead of him. He said, hey, no. It all is good. I want to help. You know, if the ministry needs money and Elijah needs funding, hey, I want to help in that. No, it's all good. He says, you know, this is his generosity, man. It's from his heart, Naaman's heart. He says, take $400,000. That's what the amount was. Go ahead, take $400,000, you know. But it weighed 240 pounds. Money is heavy, isn't it? So he gets some of his servants to help him carry, and they go on ahead of him. Now, I believe God will, and I know God will, God blessed Naaman's sincerity. And God blessed his generosity. Even as he provided 2 servants to help them carry this load. But he's not going to bless action in taking advantage of a man who's so filled with the awe of God. A man who once had a death sentence put upon him with this leprosy has now been healed. His skin is as the skin of a baby. This guy is just, man, this guy who's turned his heart towards the Lord is excited. But Gehazi is taking advantage of that. The Bible says you should put a stone around your neck if you take advantage of his children, especially those who are very new to the faith. And he's so overjoyed of his newfound love and salvation. No doubt wanting to go back and just give that little girl a hug, you know, because he can. Give his wife a hug, spend time now with his wife, spend time, you know, if he had kids, he doesn't have to separate himself. He doesn't have to wear a mask. And this guy's taking advantage of him. He's taking advantage of his generosity, of him thinking he's doing a good thing for God. God just couldn't make the payment this week, so let me help. And I'm reminded of a story of a greedy miser. I've shared this many times, but I always like sharing it. This guy was so greedy. The one day he was out by the a lake, and he slipped and he fell into the lake and he couldn't swim. And he was yelling and he was screaming for help. And this man comes by and he sees them and he goes over to him and he says, you know, give me your hand. Give me your hand. This guy was such a miser, he didn't understand the word give. And this guy realized, oh, that's you. Take my hand. And he took his hand and he was able to save him. You got the moral of the story there? He doesn't know what it is to give. He only knows what it is to take. Gehazi seems to be that kind of man, taking advantage of Nahum's newfound faith. So the servants go ahead, right? They're carrying the clothing. And back then, remember, the clothing was considered a luxury as well. Even down to someone's, just their robe and their outer garment. Remember, they were gambling for Jesus's garment. Remember there at the cross and things like that. They didn't have like we have. You go into our closet. We say, what am I going to wear today? It wasn't well like that back then. But notice in verse 24, interesting. When he came to the citadel, he took them from their hand again and stored them away in the house. And then he let the men go and they departed. Now, I'm sure the servants were kind of puzzled and I'm sure they heard the conversation. Why aren't we bringing this to the prophet? Why aren't we taking this down to the schoolhouse? Why aren't we presenting this to the needy, those two guys who need it? You know, they're probably thinking, they're puzzled. Why are you dismissing us without taking these gifts to at least Elisha, the prophet? Nonetheless, he took them from their hand and notice he stores them, purposely hid them from Elisha. Now remember, Elisha's the prophet, okay? It's kind of humorous here a little bit. Now, I want you to notice this also, please. This is what greed does. Gehazi was not able to enjoy the spoils, was he? I mean, even in this story, he'll never be able to enjoy them. He was never able to enjoy this silver. He was never able to put on these clothing, the spoils of his greed. He knew he did wrong. And that's what's interesting with me with people is that they know they do wrong and yet they do it anyway and then they can't enjoy whatever it is that they were pursuing and so they hide it or try to hide it and it's just a mess. I think of Achan. Achan in the book of Joshua when after their victory of the fall of Jericho, remember that? Achan decides he's going to take some spoils from this battle. But God had specifically said, he warned against, he commanded them not to take anything. Yet he took them. He took them. And it was because of that, when Joshua and the team went out to fight against Ai, which was a smaller group of people, a smaller country, Ai kicked their butt. And so there's Joshua. He lost, I think, 36 people, something around that. And he tore his clothes and he was putting ashes on his head. Because he's responsible for those souls. How could we lose such a small country against a small army? And yet we had victory against Jericho. And we won great in Jericho. And God speaks to him and says, you know what, Joshua? What? There's sin in the camp. There's what? There's sin in the camp. And this was when Achan was found out. And it's an interesting story if you want to read it in Joshua 7. But listen to Achan's confession, okay? Joshua 7, verse 21. When I saw the lust of the eyes among the spoils, a beautiful Babylonian garment, 200 shekels of silver. You see how that was a lot of weight. And a wedge of gold weighing 50 shekels. Well, his first mistake was he saw, right? He didn't turn his eyes from it. He contemplated. He started thinking about it. But he saw it. He says, I coveted them and took them. There it is again. And there they are. What's it say? Hidden. So I can enjoy them. No, hidden in the earth, in the midst of my tent, with the silver. His pursuit of greediness, his pursuit in this covetousness, he was never able to enjoy it. He was never able to put it up and brag about it or whatever else they do with it. He was never able to do that because he was overcome by the lust of the eyes and the lust of the flesh and the pride of life. He was a greedy man. The story tells us that he was stoned to death in the valley of Achor. But Gehazi and Achan, as they hid their coveted treasure, it was never able to be enjoyed. They were never able to enjoy their greed. They were never able to, you know, enjoy what they stole. Guys, sin, undealt with, will always try to hide itself. If you got any hidden sin, let's confess it, man. Let's leave different than the way we came. Why would you want to take it back with you? But we can be sure, the Bible tells us that one sin will be what? It'll be found out, right? It'll be found out. Now look at verse 25. It says, verse 25, it says, now he went in and stood before his master. That's just about as hypocritical as Ananias and Sapphira was. He just goes and stands before his master, waiting for his next assignment as nothing had happened. But guys, as it says there, he stood before his master. He was actually standing at his trial. But he's just standing there as if nothing happened. And Elijah said to him, where did you go, Gehazi? Where did you go? And he says, your servant did not go anywhere. Now again, he's speaking to the prophet of God. I mean, another time he can repent. Another time given to him where he can just repent. And he doesn't. He'd rather get caught. He'd rather play the dice. I'll either get caught or not. And that's what he does before the prophet himself. Verse 26, then he said to him, did not my heart go with you? When the man, speaking of Naaman, turned back from his chariot to meet you, boy, he knew everything that happened. He was a prophet. He was a seer. God gave him the vision. God showed him the whole scene. And at that time, I think you would hear that music from Dragnet. Dun, dun, dun, dun. Dun, dun, dun, dun, dun. What breaks my heart is that, how long have you been with me? That you don't know my heart? You know my heart. You know how I deal with these things. You know ministry. You've seen me. You've seen the anointing. You've been part of this. Did not my heart go with you? I think of Paul when Paul spoke in the closing words of 2 Timothy, his final words. He's in prison. He's going to be killed. This is his final words. And he begins to say his goodbyes. He begins to give his farewells, as he always does in many of his letters. And he said something that's really interesting. He says in 2 Timothy 4:10, for Demas has forsaken me, having loved this present world, and has departed for Thessalonica. He says, Demas has forsaken me because he loved the present world. Demas knew the heart of Paul. Demas served with Paul. Demas may not have had a title or anything, but he served with Paul. He knew Paul's ministry. He knew Paul's heart. Why would he turn on him? Here, Elijah says, did not my heart go with you? I can think of Pastor Chuck when many times we'd be at conferences and he would share of pastors coming to him and telling him of, and it's a good thing that they did, but he's coming to him and just saying, I've committed adultery. I've embezzled money. And just the heart, you know, Chuck used to just come up and says, you know, he goes, look around, who's not here this year? He would tell us that, look around, who's not here this year? I can just imagine. The prophet said, did not my heart go with you? He knew his heart. He knew his ministry well. He knew his call. And he knew when he went out that he represented, whether he liked it or not, he represented the ministry. He represented the church. He represented the pastor. He represented the prophet here in this case. Gehazi was not a man after God's own heart. He wasn't after a man after his own master's own heart. He was a man after his own heart, and his heart wasn't right with God. He says this, notice, is it time to receive money and to receive clothing olive groves and vineyards, sheep and oxen, male and female servants. Could that have been the next step for Gehazi? What he was going to do with the money that he took? Was he going to retire and buy a spread and get all these things? Was that on his heart? Now, you know, wasn't he just content with just serving Elisha, being part of the ministry, blessing God through the things that he did for Elisha? Knowing the prophet, knowing his ministry. Now, there's nothing wrong with wanting to retire, we could say. And there's nothing wrong of having a nice spread, as long as one receives it or earned it the right way. As long as one is in God's will in doing such. This was all about greed. Man, I just want to get me a nice spread. And you imagine, I have all this money and all these clothes. And I'll get olive groves and sheep. How sad to have those desires yet to go about it the wrong way. Without glorifying God, without bringing God into the picture at all. But really, the question that Elisha, I was thinking about this, that he was asking Gehazi, is it time to put the world's things ahead of God's things? Let me say that again. Is it time to put the world's things ahead of God's things? Demas, is it time right now to put the world's things ahead of God's things? Gehazi, is it time to put the world's things ahead of God's things? Guys, the time is close. Just look around. We're close, man. Is it time to put the world's things ahead of God's things? Gehazi wanted it now. And he wasn't willing to wait on God's will, whatever that would be. Whatever God's will was for him. How sad that maybe God would have given him the desires of his heart. Maybe God would have given him the sheep and the oxen, the male and the female servants and the vineyards. But his greed overcame his God and God's desire and God's will. Verse 27, greed disqualifies. Therefore, he says this, the leprosy of Naaman shall cling to you and your descendants forever. And he went out from his presence leprous. As white as snow. Wow. I think of Judas, who disqualified himself for ministry and eternal life by selling Jesus out for 30 pieces of silver. Gehazi used the ministry God gave him as a servant to Elijah as a means to deceive Naaman, and he ruined his integrity and lost his ministry. Not only that, he really has lost his community presence. And this sin, this just didn't affect him. It's interesting that Paul, under the inspiration of the Holy Spirit, again wrote to both Timothy and Titus, both pastors. And one of the qualifications he gave for him for the elder was they were not to be greedy for what? Money. Paul knows what he's talking about. See, Paul had the Old Testament. Paul knew these scriptures. Paul knew what money can do. That's why Paul wrote about the root of all evil. The root of it is the love of money. And he tells these two young pastors, hey guys, listen, don't be greedy for money, for it ruins a man. It ruins a man. It ruins a woman. It ruins things, guys. Gehazi wanted some of Nathan's wealth, and instead he received all of Nathan's leprosy. All of Nathan's leprosy fell upon Gehazi. Remember, lepers in Israel were considered unclean, weren't allowed to be in the community. They had to separate themselves. If they came in to the community to purchase things, they had to stay a certain distance, and they had to shout out what? Unclean, unclean, unclean. Hey, isn't that Gehazi? Wasn't he in ministry at one time? Wasn't he serving the prophet? Wasn't he involved with ministry, with the prophet's ministry? Oh my, look. What's he doing now? Unclean. Disqualified for ministry. And his sin just didn't affect him. We have to understand that if we're involved with sin, it's not just affecting us. The outcome when we're uncovered, when we're found out because we didn't repent, will also affect others. Notice he says in verse 14, it affects himself and his family and your descendants for what? Forever. He just cut the whole line. Whole line. Proverbs 15:27 says, he who is greedy for gain troubles his own house. Troubles his own. But he who hates bribes will live. And it says he went out from his presence leprous, as white as snow. In closing, you know this. As we've kind of shared a little bit, I'm going to review it real quick. This just didn't happen overnight. Gehazi just didn't wake up one day and say, today I think I'm going to be a greedy, covetous, backstabbing, God-profaning. No. It didn't happen that way. He didn't stumble into it. He didn't just miss the mark in sin. This was something that was rotting. This was something that was just rotting in his heart, influencing within him. You know, when a tree falls in the forest, it looks perfectly healthy when you go up to it. It looked like, wow, how'd this tree fall? And you get up close and say, whoa, I see the root system is rotted. And internally, the whole tree was rotted. Nobody would have been able to tell until it fell. And it fell hard. And so with Gehazi, real quick. In 2 Kings 4:27, we see where he was compassionless. Remember, he pushed away the woman whose son died trying to seek help from Elijah, and he pushes her away. In 2 Kings 4:31, he was powerless. Remember, Elijah sent him and really ordained him with his rod. It says, here, take my staff and go lay this on the child, because a child had died, that widow's son died, and he will rise again. Yet he was powerless. He was incapable of doing that. In 2 Kings 4:42, he was faithless. When told by Elijah to take 20 barley loaves that were given to them to feed 100 men, he questioned and doubted the prophet's word. I like the fact that Elijah was very, you know, long-suffering with him. Let me teach you. Let me show you. And then 2 Kings here, where we read 5, he was covetous. He chose greed over God. He covered another man's silver and another man's stuff. And he was disqualified by becoming a leper, separated by sin, no longer to be used for God's kingdom. Let us keep ourselves from rotting, guys. Let us keep ourselves from covetousness, and let us be content with where God has us. Nothing wrong. Nothing wrong with planning. Nothing wrong with praying. And nothing wrong with give God. This is the desire of my heart. Now, this is my plan, God, but you take it. You have your way with it, God. You know, and I know sometimes it's not going to be all Cadillacs and chocolate-covered cherries. But God, you know what I need. You know what I need, Lord. Continue to seek God, and let's be obedient to him.
1: 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This program is a production of Calvary Chapel Fredericksburg here in Fredericksburg, Virginia. We study through the Bible chapter by chapter and verse by verse so that we can learn exactly what God has to say to us in every word. The book of 2 Kings may be bleak because we don't get to see a happy ending of the people of Israel returning to the Lord. However, we see many examples of kings who recognized the mistakes of their predecessors and turned the nation's face back toward God. When we look at this world today, we see plenty of chaos and destruction all around us, and thousands of political leaders who want nothing to do with God's word. 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
2: I believe a regular prayer life will lead to thankfulness. No matter what struggles we're facing, what testings come our way, how bad the ups and downs of life might be, thanksgiving is a key. It's the key for this admonition to pray. When he says pray without ceasing, you know, the idea is to pray not for everything, but to be thankful in everything. You can't be thankful for everything. That's not a realistic view of life, and it's not a realistic view of the reality of pain and suffering. But we step back, we can be thankful in everything. This is

0: Today on Abounding Grace, we take a look at a touching, heartfelt prayer from Hannah. Now, her son is about to enter into a life of service to the Lord, and she is truly thankful, not only for what God has done, but for what He's going to do in the future. You'll find it in 1 Samuel chapter 2. It really is a fantastic, encouraging prayer to carefully consider. Let's go to Pastor Ed Taylor and continue our study of 1 Samuel.
1: Open your Bibles, would you please, to 1 Samuel chapter 2. That is where we are. Verse 1 of chapter 2, and Hannah prayed and said, "My heart rejoices in the Lord. My horn is exalted in the Lord. I smile at my enemies because I rejoice in your salvation. There's none holy like the Lord. There's none beside you. Nor is there any rock like our God. Talk no more so very proudly. Let no arrogance come from your mouth. For the Lord is the God of knowledge, and by him actions are weighed. The bows of the mighty have been broken, and those who stumbled are girded with strength. Those who were full hired themselves out for bread, and those who were hungry have ceased to hunger. Even the barren has borne 7, and she who has many children has become feeble." What a powerful prayer in Hannah's life. It doesn't sound like a typical prayer. I was even paying attention to my own prayer life recently as I was looking at this, and I can say that there is a pattern in my prayers, and it usually begins with addressing the Father and being thankful. Is that how you pray? Like, "I'm just so thankful, I'm so thankful," and nothing wrong with that at all. I mean, I think it flows from our heart of thanksgiving. I think true prayer flows through thanksgiving, but you can see that in the pattern of prayer in Hannah's heart, she is praying and just talking out loud to God, reminding herself and talking to God about how her heart rejoices, her horn is exalted.

0: She's smiling at enemies. She rejoices in salvation. It was Robert Murray McShane that said, "What a man is on his knees before God, that he is, and nothing more." And he was making the point of how priceless your prayer life is. It's just beyond money could buy. It's beyond anything you could trade in for it. I mean, really, what you are. You're struggling in an area, it's directly related to your prayer life. You find great victory, it's directly related to your prayer life. Standing in strong faith, it's directly related to you. Making progress, moving backwards, your prayer life. Sometimes when we think of prayer, we get discouraged because, well, whenever we talk about prayer, we all are a little convicted, I think. Maybe not every single person, but I mean, who among us here or out on the radio, on the internet, or, you know, where, however you're connected here today with us, which one of us wouldn't be able to say, you know, my prayer life could use a little improvement. I could pray a little bit more, or I could include this, or my prayer life's become stale, or any, which one of us couldn't say, I mean, God, I want a passionate prayer. And you could even come to the conclusion, couldn't you? You could say, you know, I want a prayer like this. I want a prayer. I want to jump in right at chapter 2 here, and I want a prayer life in chapter 2. But you have to understand something. In Hannah's life, the prayer of chapter 2 did not come without chapter 1. That's what developed in her a deep relationship, a deep prayer, was chapter 1, which we spent a lot of time looking at the difficulties in her life. What developed her prayer life? What taught her the sufficiency of God? And other times we can be discouraged about prayer simply because the answers didn't come the way we were asking. We're passionately pleading with God and desiring great things from God and desiring things even that would agree with the scriptures. We're not selfish, or we're looking at the scriptures, we're applying the promises of God, and we get discouraged because the answers didn't come the way that we wanted or the way that we anticipated. And we've been praying and praying and praying and praying. It seems like year after year and month after month and even day after day. Or we're praying and we're praying the same thing because the answer hasn't come through. But today I want to encourage you through Hannah's life that the answer to prayer comes, even though even in Hannah's life it was a very painful answer. There are times when God will just totally blow your mind and give you the desires of your heart right here on earth. Just exactly, you're praying right along with his will. It was a painful process for Hannah and could be a painful process for you, but he gives you right what you're looking at. And she opens up with this heart of thanksgiving, declaring the beauty of God and who he is. According to chapter 1, verse 28 of Samuel, 1 Samuel, this is a prayer of worship. It's an act of worship on her part. In it, she rejoices. She declares God's exaltation, the bitter sweetness of the whole situation. As you follow the life of Hannah in summary, where she goes from barrenness to baby, but from baby to emptiness, because what does she end up doing? She ends up dedicating him to the Lord, just like she said. It wasn't like a baby dedication on the stage. It was full on, I'm going to give you my kid. I gave you God. I said I would give him to you, and I dropped him off at the temple. Trusting Eli, the people that are in charge there, to raise him. Trusting you, God, even despite Eli, to raise him. And Eli's kids in the bad example. I trust you, God, because I'm going to keep my word. I'm not going to let the circumstances dictate how I act. I'm going to keep my word. I'm going to follow through. So when we read, I dedicate my kid to you, it would be easy to read that as, I dedicate my son or my daughter to you in the ministry, and I will just continue to pray for her, and whatever she does in this world, it's unto you. And that's a great prayer, and it's a great dedication. But Hannah was much deeper than that. When she said she's dedicating her kids, she meant it. Here you are. And to this day in ministry, we have not had anyone drop their kid off and say, raise him in the name of the Lord. Wow, this is a uniqueness. This is a unique situation. A very beautiful picture of what would happen in the life of Jesus as his life was dedicated to fulfilling the Father's will. So she went from barrenness to baby, from baby to emptiness. She dropped him off. She goes from rejoicing, from sorrow to rejoicing, to even smiling at the enemy. Did you see that? Smiling. Do you think that was a little bit of insight in her prayer life, that she was smiling at the enemy? And we know who her enemy was. It was Peninnah. taunting her and making fun of her. The prayer really reminds me of what Paul wrote to the church in Thessalonica in chapter 5, where he said, "Rejoice always," verse 16, "rejoice always, pray without ceasing, in everything give thanks, for this is the will of God in Christ Jesus for you." And I believe a regular prayer life will lead to thankfulness, no matter what struggles we're facing, what testings come our way, how bad the ups and downs of life might be. Thanksgiving is a key. It's the key for this admonition to pray. When he says pray without ceasing, you know, the idea is to pray not for everything, but to be thankful in everything. You can't be thankful for everything. That's not a realistic view of life, and it's not a realistic view of the reality of pain and suffering. But we step back, we can be thankful in everything. You know, Psalm 145, verse 9, it says, "The Lord is good to all, and his tender mercies are over all his works." And he said, what she says in her prayer is, in verse 3, "Talk no more," she says, "so very proudly. Let no arrogance come from your mouth, for the Lord is the God of knowledge, and by him the actions are weighed." That's a good reminder, isn't it? It's a good thing to say in your prayers, just to be reminded that our actions are weighed by God. That it's not so much what you did, but why you did it. It's not so much the action, the outward action that might impress man. You know, we can actually do things that are good with bad motives, for the wrong reasons. We can do good things for the wrong reasons. And it's really an encouraging thing to be reminded that really our actions are not first and foremost before man. They're first and foremost before God, who weighs the hearts. He knows the motives, not just the actions. And so she says in verse 4, "The bows of the mighty men are broken, and those who stumbled are girded with strength." Just kind of looking at her life, how hard it was, how difficult. Now the strength of God. Verse 5, "Those who were full have hired themselves out for bread. Those who were hungry have ceased to hunger." The tables have been turned, she's praying. Tables have been turned. Even the barren. Look at the blessing of God. Hannah crying out in desperation for kids. "Even the barren has borne 7. And she who has many children has become feeble." The Lord kills, verse 6. And makes alive. He brings down to the grave and brings up. The Lord makes the poor and makes rich. He brings low and lifts up. He raises the poor from the dust and lifts the beggar from the ash heap, to set them among princes and make them inherit the throne of glory. For the pillars of the earth are the Lord's, and he has set the world upon them. As she's praying, she seems to have this increase in faith. She becomes more encouraged in the sovereignty of God. The sovereignty of God. His power, his rulership over our lives. You have to think, you know, this prayer is hard to pray while you're barren, when you want a baby. We don't know. It's really an encouraging thing to see that God shares with us her prayer of victory, but not when she was mistakenly drunk at the temple, when she was passionately praying. We don't know what she said there. We kind of know the direction of her prayers, but we don't have the exact words. But now that God has come through, we see what was in her heart. We see really what's being drawn out from her. Where that was there, the presence of God, the sovereignty of God. When you and I heard the gospel and we responded to the good news that Jesus Christ died for us, that we accept the blood that was shed for us for the forgiveness of our sins, we accept it as the pastor shared with us, or someone was sharing the gospel in our front room or out on the street. We accepted in that moment the reality that God saves, that he alone is God, that he is the God of the universe, that he, out of his loving care for man that was hopelessly lost, dead in their sins and trespasses, every single one of us, that because of his love, he sent his son Jesus Christ to die for us. That if we would, and some of you need to make this decision today, if we would just humble ourselves and admit that we've sinned, admit we don't have to be even convinced of our sin. We know that sin, you know, that, you know how you may not call it sin in your life. This is one way to think of it. When you start talking, somebody starts talking about your life and maybe has isolated a mistake or something you said, and you get really defensive and you say, "Well, I'm not perfect." That's an admission of sin. Yet we know you're not perfect. You know that I'm not perfect. And what makes us imperfect from God, the God word for that, the Bible word for that, is sin. So I don't know why people get uptight talking about sin and how it's so offensive, because you'll hear it 1,000 times. Oh, I'm not perfect. You know, I know not everybody's perfect. Yes, I know. And what makes you and me imperfect is our sin. Both being born into it imperfect beings, imperfect humans, not as God intended. We inherited sin from our great-great-great-great-great-grandfather all the way back in creation, as many greats as go back. I don't know how many to go back. But from Adam. When Adam and Eve disobeyed God in the garden, they sinned, and they plunged all of humanity after them into sin. Why? Because you have Adam, a sinful man, and Eve, a sinful woman, and when they came together and created a baby, that baby was sinful. The sin nature was passed down. So not only are we sinful by nature, we're also sinful by action. We're guilty. And so a lot of times that's expressed because the Bible says that God has put eternity in every human's heart. There's a longing in your life to be right with your Creator. That's the really depth, you know, when you really face your emptiness and you really face your loneliness and you really face... Now, as believers, that's something where we need to come back to our sufficiency and our fullness in God. But for those that don't believe in God, that emptiness is a lack of God Himself in your life. You're not living the way you were made to live. And things are backwards. And so God, in order to make things in order for you, sacrificed His own Son to make it right. There's such a big gap between you and God. In order to bridge that gap, God took care of it Himself. He built the bridge Himself by sending the eternal Son of God so that you can cross over. Not in your efforts and not in your energy, but in His. When you and I... Whenever that moment was, were you a little kiddo or you're an adult, when you finally surrender, you bow the knee, you know, because the Bible says that every knee will bow and every tongue will confess that Jesus Christ is Lord. The beautiful thing about that is now that you know that, you can bow the knee today willingly and openly and out of desperation for relationship, and God will save you. Or if you refuse and you battle your whole life, you will bow the knee to God, but it will be a bowing of knee of God, bowing your knee to God in, what's the word I would want to use? You're just going to be really bummed out, I guess. Bummed out is the word. Because now you know. And there's not going to be any opportunity for you. It's going to be a bowing of the knee of, you know, submission. But the opportunity to be saved is over. So when you were born again, when you confessed with your mouth and believed in your heart, let me tell you what you agreed to, just very simply. There's a lot of things you agreed to, but the one thing you agreed to was God's absolute, complete sovereignty over your life and over this world in which you live in. I bet you didn't know you did that. So nobody told me about the sovereignty of God. You learn it over time. You can't learn everything in a moment. You know, we're all growing up. When you were born again, you became a baby and you were just sucking milk in those early days. Just like, God loves me. Yes. He cares for me. Yes. It's wonderful. And you live on love for a long time. And then God begins to show you His justice and His mercy. He begins to show you His grace. He begins to show you the price that was paid. And then one day it hits you, the sovereignty of God. And a great way to remember the sovereignty of God is just this. God is God, and there is no other. And He rules, and He reigns. I see this in her prayer. God is sovereign. Look at these. He kills and makes alive. Yes. Well, how could He do that? Because He's God. He brings to the grave, and He brings up through the resurrection. How can He? Because He's God. He makes poor, and He makes rich. He brings low, He lifts up, verse 8. He raises the poor from the dust, the beggar from the ash heap. He sets him among princes. It says in verse 8, for the pillars of the earth are the Lord's, and He set the world upon them. Sovereign, sovereign, in control. And He even controls her womb. He's the helper of the humble, the author of life. Another thing I see here is not just her acknowledgement of His sovereignty, but the necessity of humility. Humility. It's a very important part of our relationship with Jesus Christ, humility. It's not to be minimized or ignored. Humility is a must before God because He knows us and He knows all, and He will humble the proud. He will bring great... Sometimes that humbling of the proud is known as humility and humiliation because the proud resists God and God resists the proud. Humility is important. The Bible says in James chapter 4, verse 6, that God gives grace to the humble. There, he says, let me quote it to you. It says, but he gives more grace. Therefore, he says, God resists the proud, but gives grace to the humble. Micah chapter 6, verse 8, he has shown you, O man, what is good. And what does the God, what does the Lord require of you but to do justly, to love mercy, and to walk humbly with your God? And this is just flowing from Hannah's heart. And remember, chapter 2 doesn't come without chapter 1. In the midst of her desperation, she believed these things. They may not have been crystal clear, but they were drawing her to the Father. They were drawing her to the house of worship. They were drawing out of her prayers of anguish. They were drawing out of her patience, even when she's misunderstood and mistreated and taunted. And now that God has shown up and answered her prayer, and what a joy. I know that there are prayers that we pray that God doesn't answer the way that we would like. He does answer them, but not the way that we like. But I also know this. God is so gracious that he will often answer the prayers the way that we like. We will pray in accordance with his will. We will, like Luke chapter 18, verse 1, the Lord says, you know, that men ought always to pray and not cease, not quit, not give up, not throw in the towel. And to many of those prayers, when we're lined up right with the will of God and he answers the desires of our hearts, we like this. We go, yes, yes, this is awesome. And so much more than just for things. Praying for the will of God. And so what does he say? What does she say in verse 9? He will guard the feet of the saints, and the wicked shall be silent in darkness. For by strength no man shall prevail. The adversaries of the Lord shall be broken in pieces. From heaven he will thunder against them, and the Lord will judge the ends of the earth, and he will give strength to his king and exalt the horn of his anointed. Now, you know, her prayer is so in tune with the Lord that she's prophetic here. She's talking about Messiah. She is being used of God right now to prophesy the future. God is speaking through her in just her prayer that's in tune with his spirit. And right there at the end of verse 10, she's prophesying the coming of the Lord, coming of Messiah. God is going to do a work that's going to bless all that will come to know him. It's amazing, amazing, so sweet, so encouraging, so helpful that God would promise in verse 9 to guard the feet of his saints, that he would silence the wicked in darkness. Be careful, because this is the work of God, not your work and mine. Why do we know that? Well, because it says that he will do it, but then it says at the end of verse 9, for by strength no man shall prevail. And it's just a big mistake in our lives to trust in man. Man will disappoint you. I'll disappoint you. People that you put your trust in will disappoint you. We need to put our trust in the Lord. Some men trust in horses, the Bible says. Some men trust in chariots. You read that verse, you go, I don't trust in horses. What are you talking about? Chariots? I haven't even seen a chariot. Like, what do you mean? It's a picture. You know, it's a picture of war. It's a picture of armies. It's a picture of human strength and even strength within the animal kingdom. Some people trust in those things. Some people put their whole trust in those things. And it becomes a big picture of trusting in someone or something other than the sovereignty and the power of God. Only to find out that horses get tired. Only to find out that chariots' wheels fall off and rust out. Only to find out that you've trusted in man, but man cannot come through for you. Man did not come through for you. Man misunderstood you. Man didn't get it. They didn't grasp it. That in your relationship, trying to wrestle with the situation, that you came to the conclusion like she did, and it's better just to accept it. By strength, no man shall prevail. By strength, no man shall prevail. It's only in the strength of the Lord will you find victory. And it's then in verse 10, the adversaries of the Lord shall be broken in pieces. He does that. Later on in the New Testament, what will God say? Vengeance is yours, says the Lord. He doesn't say that. We misread that. God says, vengeance is mine, saith the Lord. It belongs to him. Heaven, he will thunder against them. The Lord will judge. And we just need to trust in the Lord.
1: 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Leave it in the hands of God. Vengeance belongs to him and not us. We're to trust in the Lord when we're treated unjustly and unfairly. 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Here in the month of August, we've picked out an excellent book written by Bob Hoekstra called How to Counsel God's Way. 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And may God richly bless you with His abounding grace. This is

Hey, this is Pastor Dave with Agents for Christ, and you're listening to Evangelism Minute. It says in 2 Corinthians 10:4-5, "For the weapons of our warfare are not carnal, but mighty in God for pulling down strongholds, casting down arguments and every high thing that exalts itself against the knowledge of God." And in some ways, evangelism can be viewed as warfare. When we share God's saving message with people, there's a war going on in the heavens. Our main weapon is God's Word. It can pull down the strongholds of addiction, depression, or hopelessness. It can also cast down the arguments of atheism, false religion, and other deceptive worldviews. You know, there's a spiritual war going on, and there are many POWs out there. So pick up the sword of the Spirit and watch God use you to set people free. For more evangelism resources, go to gottracts.com. That's GOTTRACTS.com.

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1: 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On today's broadcast, we'll continue our study, beginning in chapter 2. Before we finish, I'll give you some additional information so you can contact us with any questions or comments. 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
2: Stop letting people continually judge you in regards to meat. That's not just meat, it's what you eat, food, or in drink, or in respect to a holiday, holy day, or the new moon. The Jews had a lunar feast. Their feasts were attached to the full moon, or of Sabbath days, which are a shadow of things to come, but the body of Christ. So don't let any man judge you. Oh, certainly let Christ judge you. Let the Spirit judge you. Let the Word judge you. As you have received Christ, so walk ye in Him. But don't let any man judge you. Men will condemn you. Christ will convict you. There's a big difference between the conviction of the Spirit and the condemnation of man. Condemnation drives you further from Christ. They both feel rotten. They both feel the same. When Satan comes and condemns you, you want to throw up your hands and give up. Why should I try anymore? I never measure up. I'll never be able to do it. I'm no good. Conviction, which comes from the Holy Spirit, draws you to Christ. Oh, Lord, I need to change. God, give me strength. Help me get through this. I never seem to change. You know what? You're pouring out your heart in the right direction, not being defeated. So don't let any man judge you according to what you eat. You know, look at you. You're out of shape. You need to go on a vegetarian diet. You're not taking care of the temple of the Holy Ghost. You know, no, please. I like meat. I have faith. I say grace. I'm thankful for what God puts in front of me. There's people starving all over the world. When I say grace, I say, Lord, I never want to take it for granted. It may not be here next week or the week after. It's here today. Strengthen me that I might serve you. Sanctify it. Take all of the carcinogens out of it. Take all of the, you know. Or drink. Don't let any man judge you in regards to drink. No. My conviction about this is, I believe, in keeping with the Scripture. First of all, drunkenness is a sin. Condemned by Scripture. Wrong. Well, is it wrong for me once or twice a year when I'm out for dinner with my wife, we have a glass of wine? Well, maybe it's not wrong for you. It's wrong for me. Paul says, God forbid, as the world stands, that I would do anything that stumbles my brother. I'm not going to let any man judge me, but I'll let the Spirit judge me. Is the Holy Spirit telling me to order a glass of wine? Is Christ telling me to do that? Is the Word telling me to do that? I want God's best for my life. I want His highest standard for my life. I don't have the right to take the money you put in the offering for God's work and spend it to buy a bottle of wine. You know, our elders, our leaders here are not allowed to do that. It's one of the things we ask. I don't want to hear about any pastor or any elder drinking. I think you need to take consideration. Teaching in school, worship leaders, Sunday school teachers, whatever you're doing, your life is your first sermon. Your life is your first demonstration of Christ's authority and lordship. Don't let any man judge you in regards to that. It's wrong for me. Is it wrong for you to have a glass of wine that's between you and the Holy Spirit? Don't let any man judge you. But certainly let the Lord do it. Certainly let the Lord do it. Your life is not your own. You're bought with a price. Don't let anybody judge you in regards to a holiday or of a new moon, the feasts, Sabbath days. Important. Again, I remember somebody when Reggie White was still playing with Green Bay, and they said, if he was a real Christian, he wouldn't be playing football. Doesn't he know it's the Sabbath day and he's not supposed to be doing that on the Sabbath day? Doesn't say you can't play football on Sunday. He is not playing football on Sabbath, and he's not a Jew anyway. And you read through the scripture, it says that, listen, come on now, let's be serious. It says that the Sabbath day, you read in Exodus and you read in Deuteronomy, is a covenant between me and my people, Israel. And if you are going to be a Sabbath keeper, it says in the law that man should work 6 days and on the seventh day he should rest. So if you keep Sabbath, I expect you to work a 6-day work week. If you keep Sabbath every seventh year, you have to let your business go fallow and your ground. If you're a Sabbath keeper, every 50th year you have to forgive everybody who owes you any money anywhere. Sabbath is a big deal. And out of the Ten Commandments, it's the only one that's abrogated in the New Testament. We still are to worship one God. We're still to honor our parents. Murder is still wrong. Adultery is still wrong. Covetousness is still wrong. Those things are clearly outlined. But nowhere in the New Testament is keeping of Sabbath enjoined upon God's people. Public worship is the gathering together of ourselves. I think taking a day a week to rest is a wonderful thing. In fact, I think taking 2 days a week to rest is a wonderful thing. It's healthy. It's good for your immune system. It's just, but Sunday's my longest day. And I wish it was longer. I wish we had 7 services filled with people. Don't let anybody judge you in regards to the Sabbath. I'm not a Sabbath keeper. Paul says to one man, he esteems one day above another. Another man esteems every day the same. To me, my problem is simply this. I need to make every day Christ's day in my life. Every day. Monday, Tuesday, Wednesday, Thursday, Friday, Saturday, and Sunday. My entire life needs to be given to Christ. When I'm busy somewhere, when I'm flying somewhere, when I'm doing something somewhere, when the pace of life is crazy, my longing is to discover Christ in the middle of all of that and find Him in the middle of the busyness of life and let every day belong to Him. So if you want to judge me in regards to something, you can pray to that end in my life. But don't give me a hard time about the Sabbath. There. Because it says these are a shadow of things to come. But Christ, the body is of Christ, that they were a shadow, the sacrificial system, all of those things were looking forward, like looking into the light. And the thing that was casting the shadow was Christ. And He cast the shadow into the Old Testament. And they were all a shadow of a truth, which is the Christ. Verse 18, let no man beguile you, defraud you, let no man connive you of your reward in a voluntary, a false humility, in the worshiping of angels or of Mary or of anybody, intruding into those things which he hath not seen, vainly puffed up by his fleshly mind. Don't let someone connive you out of your reward by some false humility. There's nothing worse than that, false humility. When somebody's saying, oh yes, brother, I love you, and you know they don't. Cut me a break. Not holding to the head, which is Christ. He's preeminent. He's established that. Instead of worshiping these other things and practicing some false humility, not holding to the head from which all the body by joints and bands having nourishment ministered and knit together increases with the increase of God, abiding in Christ and then continuing to grow from there. Wherefore, if ye be dead with Christ, from the rudiments of the world, why, as though living in the world, are you subject to ordinances? Touch not, taste not, handle not. You know, if you're going to do that, why not move away to a monastery somewhere and be cloistered away? Well, Jesus said you don't light a lamp and put it under a bushel. You put it out in the open where it can bring light to the whole house. Why are you subject to ordinances? Touch not, taste not, handle not, which are all to perish with the using, after the commandments and doctrines of men. Which things have indeed a show of wisdom. People love to do religious stuff, especially something that other people can see because it makes them feel good. They have a show of wisdom in will worship. You know, I'm going to huff and puff and blow this out, you know, in my own determination and humility, and of neglecting the body. They make it look like, oh, they're so austere, they're so, but not in any honor or value in regards to the satisfying of the flesh. There, you know, it doesn't remedy the problem of the flesh. The flesh is still unsatisfied. This person can live a monastic life and do all of these things, and you know, outwardly there can be tremendous order and sacrifice and so forth, but the truth is the flesh is still the same. The traitor within hasn't been changed by all of that religious stuff. The change needs to take place from within. That's how the change needs to take place. So he says, don't let any man then, you know, beguile you. Don't let any man, you know, scheme and through some false humility and some outward show of monastic life or something, some, you know, something that can make you look good outwardly and put so that you're an A Christian and most other Christians are just B Christians or C Christians. You know, that doesn't really have anything to do with changing the problem that's within. Now, if ye then be risen with Christ, now he says that over here in verse 12, you're buried with him in baptism, wherein you are risen with him through faith. If you're risen with Christ, and the if there, the class condition, the Greek, is it since you are risen with Christ, since that's an established fact, since you're risen with Christ, and the tenses here are beautiful, constantly be seeking. Those are the tenses. Constantly be seeking those things which are above, where Christ sitteth on the right hand of God. Verse 2, constantly set your affections or your mind, your desires on the things above, not on things of the earth. Why? Because you are dead and your life is hid with Christ in God. And when Christ, who is our life, shall appear, then shall you also appear with him in glory. So since you are risen with Christ, then constantly be seeking those things which are above, where Christ sitteth on the right hand of God. That's a great thing. We have great advantage. We have tremendous freedom to study the scripture, to set our hearts before the Lord, to sit down and to look at Revelation chapter 21 and 22, to look at an inheritance incorruptible, undefiled, that fadeth not away. Eye hath not seen, ear hath not heard, neither has entered in the mind of man the things God has prepared for those who love him, but by his Spirit he has made those things real to us. Constantly be setting your affection on things above. There's a day coming when this corruption is going to put on incorruption, and this mortal will put on immortality. There's a day coming when we'll have a reunion with our loved ones that have gone on before us and stand arm in arm with them around the throne of Jesus Christ and embrace them and feel them. There's a day coming where so many in our midst today that are suffering with cancer and tortured with physical illness are going to be whole and healthy and free and sound. There's a day coming where there's no sickness, nor curse, nor death, nor sorrow, no sighing, no tears. Setting our affection on things above. I think of the early apostles who had fled, who were afraid, who had denied Christ, And yet we find them in the book of Acts changed, filled with the Spirit of God. Peter, who denied Christ three times, will be crucified upside down. When they take him out to crucify him, he says, I'm not worthy to be crucified like my Lord. So they turn him upside down. They crucify him upside down. Matthew is skinned alive. Andrew is crucified, shot full of arrows. Philip is impaled on a pole. Stephen stoned. James beheaded. You study through the tradition and the history of these men, and their struggle was not, should I go see an R-rated movie or shouldn't I? Should I have a glass of wine or shouldn't I? That wasn't even in the question. They had one goal and one desire. They had set their affection on things above, and the Spirit of God had made those things real, and they longed for the day to look into the face of Christ again. They longed for the day to be rejoined with Abraham and Isaac and Jacob and with the redeemed to be gathered. They longed for the day when Christ would rule supreme. What's wrong with that? And how could that ever be impractical? And if you're sitting here and you're wrestling with all of that other junk, then it's time to get your heart before the Lord and say, you're eternal, you're divine, you're all-powerful, you're creator, you're sustainer, you're redeemer, you saved me, you have power in my life. Lord, take my heart, take my mind, take my desire, my affections, and set them on things above. Lord, cleanse me, Lord, by the power of your Holy Spirit. Do something real, because I guarantee you, if the nukes start to go off, I guarantee you, if all of a sudden our lives are in jeopardy, all of a sudden we get more serious. We get more serious. But there's another way. That's growing in grace. Again, we don't want to see church just jammed because war starts. We want to see church jammed because people are in love with Jesus Christ. They can't wait to come and to study His Word and to worship and lift their hearts and their lives and sing their hearts out in His presence, and because their affections are set on things above and not on things of the earth. Great exhortation. I'm going to tell you something. It wouldn't be given to us unless it could be real in our lives. God doesn't hold some carrot out in front of us to frustrate us, to tease us. He tells fathers, and further in this book, not to provoke their children. So He doesn't hold something out in front of us that can't be a reality in our lives. The question is, what do we want? How frustrated are we with the world? Are we still attracted to the world? Do we love the world? Or are we through with it? Are we broken? Are we sick of it? Oh, we're sick of it when cancer comes. We're sick of it when life is crumbling. But we can go to Him and He can open our eyes. And mine, pray for me. I want greater love in my life, being returned to the one who has so loved me first. I want greater consecration and commitment in my own life. If ye then be risen with Christ, constantly seek those things which are above, where Christ is sitting on the right hand of God. Constantly set your affection, your mind on things above, not on things of the earth. Paul said that. We're renewed day by day while we look, not at the things that are seen, but the things that are not seen. Because the things that are seen are temporal. The things that are not seen are eternal. Paul needed that. The great apostle said that he needed to keep his focus to have daily renewal. Jesus said, lay up for yourself treasures in heaven where neither moths nor rust corrode, where thieves don't break in and steal. Because where your treasure is, there will your heart be also. So He encourages us to lay up our treasures in heaven, that our heart should be attracted there. Set your affections on things above, not on things of the earth. For you are dead. You used to be dead in sin. Now you're dead to sin through the work of Christ. You're no longer dead in trespasses and sin. You're dead to sin. Something's happened, a transaction that's divine and all-powerful has taken place in your life. For you are dead, and your life is hid with Christ in God. And when Christ, who is our life, and He is, if you want to live past the grave, He is. And Christ, who is our life, When he shall appear, then shall you also appear with him in glory. Take note of that. When Christ shall appear, the parousia, then you will appear with him. There is the coming of Christ for his church, and there is the coming of Christ with his church. Enoch saw the Lord coming with 10,000s of his saints. Oh, that's John Darby and Margaret MacDonald and that whole movement. That's where the pre-wrath rapture. No. It's biblical doctrine. Justification by faith is not historic church doctrine. When it was reawakened, people paid for it with their lives and were burned at the stake. Huss and Luther persecuted, and great men. And justification by faith was not historic church doctrine. It was biblical New Testament doctrine. And the imminent return of Christ is not historic church doctrine. It is New Testament doctrine that we are to watch and to be ready, that he could come at any moment, that there isn't anything restraining that, that we can't say that Jesus can't come for 7 years. He can come tonight for his church. And putting that off produces bad fruit. Who is this wicked servant, Jesus says, who says in his heart, the Lord delayeth his coming, and he begins to get drunk and to fist fight and to do this and that. No, any man who has this hope purifies himself even as he is pure. It is the purifying hope of the church that Christ could come tonight. If Christ is coming tonight, I didn't say he was. I'm saying he could. What needs to change in your life? Would porn be going out in the trash? Would you be home dumping out a whiskey bottle? Throwing out the chips from Atlantic City? You'd be on your knees begging your wife for forgiveness for being a jerk, or your husband, apologizing to your kids. What would need to change if you knew tonight was the night? There are things that if I thought, wow, the Lord's coming at midnight, I'd probably make a phone call here and there. You know, I don't have anything to dump out or throw out. I'm not saying that, please, you know. But, you know, I'd take some inventory. Set your affections on things above. Since you're risen with Christ, something supernatural has happened. And the God that calls things that are not as though they were has imputed to you the resurrected life. And as far as he is concerned, you are seated in heavenly places with Christ. Your life, the life we're waiting to manifest, is hidden there in Christ with God. And the day is coming. And how quickly is it coming? And could it be tonight? You're watching the news. You're seeing what's going on. What's going to happen? I don't know dogmatically, step by step, but I know we are in the days that Christ spoke of. Closer to the coming of Christ than any generation of the church who has ever lived. If ye then, since you are in fact risen with Christ, seek constantly those things which are above, where Christ is sitting at the right hand of God, constantly set your affections, your desire on the things above, not on things of the earth. For you are dead, and your life is hid with Christ in God. And when Christ, who is our life, shall appear, then shall you also appear with, great word, with him. That when he appears and the sky splits open and the tribes of the earth mourn and they look up, Jesus is not coming alone. He's on white horses riding behind him. What a day. Come, Lord Jesus.
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1: Many of us struggle over what to say on the issue of race. Pastor Damian Kyle ponders over this right now.
2: If I do this, will it be understood this way? If I do that, if I say this, I say that, and now we're in the paralysis of overanalysis. So what do we do in terms of when we're in the presence of someone of another race or another ethnicity? And you can even get so frustrated by things that you can throw your hands up in the air and say, it's not worth the bother. And that's a tragic place to come to.

0: So how do we conduct ourselves in this racially charged and divided nation? Well, the answer for us, as Christians anyway, is found in the way Jesus did in racially charged Samaria. That will be our focus here today on According to the Scriptures with Pastor Damian Kyle. We're going to return to the book of John. We're in chapter 4 today, gleaning more insights on this critical issue. Picking things up here in verse 5 is Pastor Damian.
1: And so he, speaking of Jesus, came to a city of Samaria, which is called Sychar, near the plot of ground that Jacob gave to his son Joseph. Now Jacob's well was there. Jesus, therefore, being wearied from his journey, sat thus by the well. And it was about the sixth hour, that is noon. A woman of Samaria came to draw water. Jesus said to her, "Give me a drink." For his disciples had gone away into the city to buy food. And then the woman of Samaria said to him, "How is it that you, being a Jew, ask a drink from me, a Samaritan woman? For Jews have no dealings with Samaritans." Jesus answered and said to her, "If you knew the gift of God and who it is that says to you, 'Give me a drink,' you would have asked him, and he would have given you living water." The woman said to him, "Sir, you have nothing to draw with, and the well is deep. Where do you get that living water? Are you greater than our father Jacob, who gave us the well and drank from it himself as well as his sons and his livestock?" And Jesus answered and said to her, "Whoever drinks of this water will thirst again. But whoever drinks of the water that I shall give him shall never thirst. But the water I shall give him will become in him a fountain of water springing up into everlasting life." The woman said to him, "Sir, give me this water that I may not thirst nor come here to draw." Jesus said to her, "Go call your husband and come here." And the woman answered and said, "I have no husband." Jesus said to her, "You have well said, 'I have no husband,' for you have had five husbands, and the one you are now have is not your husband, and that you spoke truly." The woman said to him, "Sir, I perceive that you're a prophet. Our fathers worshipped on this mountain, and you Jews say in Jerusalem is the place where one ought to worship." Jesus said to her, "Woman, believe me, the hour is coming when you will neither on this mountain nor Jerusalem worship the Father. You worship what you do not know. We know what we worship, for salvation is of

0: the Jews. But the hour is coming, and now is, when the true worshipers will worship the Father in spirit and truth, for the Father is seeking such to worship him. God is spirit, and those who worship him must worship in spirit and in truth. The woman said to him, I know that Messiah is coming, who is called Christ. When he comes, he will tell us all things. Jesus said to her, I who speak to you am he. We are presently in a series through the book of Colossians entitled, Give Me Jesus. And 2 weeks ago, we examined Paul's statement to the church at Colossae and to us as well concerning all of the broad diversity that exists within the body of Christ and within any local church as well, where Paul wrote and he said, where there is neither Greek nor Jew, circumcised nor uncircumcised, barbarian, Scythian, slave or free, but Christ is all in all. And as Christians, basically Paul was saying is that we're not to bring in our fleshly, carnal, worldly, pre-salvation prejudices concerning race or ethnicity or social class or sexism into our personal Christian life, nor to then bring it into the body of Christ as a whole, because each of those things are contrary to the person of Jesus himself. And Christ is, as Paul informed us, all and in all of us as Christians. And so that's the reason for his speaking of it in that way. Now, he spoke of prejudice and these kind of things in the context of its existence or not having it exist in Christian contacts, in the body of Christ or in our Christian-to-Christian contacts with relationships with one another. And I limited my focus of that sermon to that context strictly. But I think that given the level of racial and class unrest in our nation today, we broaden our subject, the focus of our subject of prejudice beyond the church to the church or a Christian's conduct and how it is that we are to relate, not to it related to one-on-one as Christians, but how we are relate to the world related to this issue. In other words, how am I as a Christian to conduct myself in the midst of a very, very racially charged nation and world in order that I might be a redemptive influence in the midst of what it is that's going on? And we turn to the best place that I could think of to go in the Bible to look at just such a subject for answering that question, and that is into John chapter 4, where we have the record of Jesus's interaction with a Samaritan woman at the side of a well in the city by the name of Sychar. And I'm not going to restate all of the old racial and nationalistic and ethnic prejudices and hostility that existed between the Jews and the Gentiles. We learn from Jesus in this context that he refused to honor or to be conformed to the prevailing prejudices of the day. And the prejudices of the day that Jesus chose to ignore was the idea among the Jews that the Samaritans were an inferior people and that the Jews were to have no contact with them. And so he viewed people in a completely different way than even his own people, the Jews, did. And he chose supremely to see every single person as a human being who is loved by God and is in need of God's salvation. We want to move forward and take a look at a handful of other applications, I think, that from this passage that talk to us about seeing Jesus, how he interacted with the unsaved world, again, in a racially charged environment. Notice verse 7 that Jesus initiated the conversation with the Samaritan woman. He didn't wait for her to initiate the conversation. That would have been fruitless. She would have never, ever broached that gap between them. So he began to speak to her. And obviously, there's a great racial strain in our nation. There was great prejudice and racial strain between her and him. And there's this great racial strain in our nation. And I think that perhaps now, more than any time in my adult life, my formative years were the 1970s. That decade was not a perfect decade. And the nation has come a lot further in a lot of different ways, but it was a lot more live and let live than it is now, across all kinds of diversity within the culture. So things are in a worse place, in my opinion, in some respects today than they were back even then. And I think a lot of people are uptight because of what is going on right now. A lot of people are experiencing discomfort around those of other races because nobody knows what to say. Nobody knows what to do. If I do this, will it be understood this way? If I do that, if I say this, I say that, and now we're in the paralysis of overanalysis on the entire subject here. So what do we do in terms of when we're in the presence of someone of another race or another ethnicity? And you can even get so frustrated by things that you can throw your hands up in the air and say, it's not worth the bother. And that's a tragic place to come to. The racial rhetoric has become so intense that I think a person can find themselves wondering if our nation isn't in danger of resegregating racially under the influence of this tension, maybe not outwardly, but in a more dangerous place in the hearts and the minds of people. And that has to be avoided, certainly and absolutely avoided in the life of any Christian. When you look at Jesus on the scene, and it's a scene of great tension between two peoples, he's the picture of peace. He's completely relaxed. He's absolutely conversational with the woman. He's not uptight in any way. And of course, that's for a lot of reasons. But doubtless, one of those reasons was that he didn't approach her to talk with her about her race. He didn't approach her to talk about race in general. He approached her to talk to her about her soul and to have a spiritual conversation with her. And so he doesn't, even though he was a Jew, he didn't approach her as the representative of a particular race, but as a representative of God, indeed God himself, so representative of God, so to speak. And as a member of a particular race approaching a person of another race, it can be uncomfortable if we think of ourselves as Christians supremely in terms of our race or our racial identity. But that is not to be the supreme identity that we are to approach anyone with as a Christian. Instead, we approach everyone that we approach in life as a representative of God, which is what we are as a Christian. And I think that that understanding can make all of the difference in the world right now in some respects, because that's something that's not complicated for us. That's something that we already know how to do. We know how to engage anyone as a Christian, even when race relations and protocols in the world are in great transition or great flux or great movement, and so many definitions and so many wondering and what's right and what's wrong and what will. We all know what it is to be a Christian and to approach another person as a Christian. The second thing that I'd like us to notice is that Jesus treated her, addressed her as a person and not as a member of a particular race. So he spoke to the human being that she was on the inside. He spoke to the part of her that is identical in all of our lives, whatever our race or outer differences might be. And so he takes and he speaks to her innards. He speaks to the person that's inside this package, this physical body that God has given to us. And he speaks to the broken, lonely, needy, fragile, and insecure person that she was inside, and not to her race or her ethnicity on the outside. Even though he was completely aware of all of the dynamics between the Jews and the Gentiles, the messiness of the relationship between those two groups. It's interesting to me that Jesus never brings race up to her. She brings up the subject of race. If she hadn't done so, he would have never brought it up, because he is dealing with her as a person. I want you to notice, too, in kind of that same vein, that Jesus dealt with her as an individual, because the world is made up of individuals, and every one of them is unique and different. You may think I'm talking down to you today by stating something that's so obvious, but I have my doubts that it's so obvious anymore within our culture. And so the world is made up of individuals who are unique and very, very differently. And ultimately, God deals with each of us as individuals. We were created by God individually. We were born into the world individually. We were born again individually. We will individually determine where our destination will be in the life after this life. Even in the Old Testament, it was forbidden for a son to bear the sins of his father, or the father to bear the sins of his son. And God determined that right there within the family unit, that even there, every person was to be viewed individually, and that they were viewed individually by God. Why? Because there are the good, the bad, and the ugly among every division within mankind. Every race in mankind, every nationality, every ethnicity, every group, right down to the family, right down to the most basic place of human identity, right down to where the gene pool is the most uniform, our family. And yet think about how different the members of every family are from one another. In your own family, that's as tight or close as a gene pool can get. And as much as that gene pool is shared, how different family members are. You can have children and wonder, where did that one come from? Where did any of them come from? Depending on what age they are in raising them. And so we think about within the family how diverse even that unit can be. And I think it's always good to be reminded that not all people of a particular race or nationality or ethnicity or class are the same. And this kind of thing is wrong to think, it's wrong to believe. And again, I know that to state it, it's to state the obvious, but it isn't at all unusual today. I mean, I hear it almost every single day, certainly in the media. Unusual today to hear people who not only think this kind of thing, but they are so convinced of it that they're astonishingly willing to state it out loud. That all whites are the same. That all blacks are the same, that all rich are the same, all poor are the same, all politicians are the same. All police officers are the same, all liberals are the same, all conservatives are the same. And of course, this kind of thinking, much less verbalizing, is so astonishingly ignorant that you don't even know where to begin to process it. or begin a conversation with that kind of person, because we all know from our own experience in life, any one of us can look at our own race. We can look at our own economic class. We can look at people who are in our own occupation and to recognize that there is very broad diversity of thought and belief within that group. Not every plumber is alike. Not every car salesman is alike. Not every bank executive is alike. Not every doctor or nurse is alike. Anywhere you want to go in life. And yet still there is that tendency to group people in the all category that was happening there as Jesus is on that scene in Samaria. Sometimes I'll hear it being intimated or even being said openly that all white people are such and such. And I just roll my eyes. I have a twin brother. We are somewhat alike, but very, very different people. And that's a twin brother. But for me to take it and for someone to say that about everyone who is white and my contact with a white world, what a crazy thing to say. But you take it then to any race that you want to, any occupation that you want to, any nationality that you want to, and all of us recognize from our own lives that this kind of thing is absolutely absurd. And yet, this kind of thing persists, and it has all the way down through the ages. Of course, that speaks to the pull of this kind of thing and the appeal of it to our fallen nature, and we can find ourselves being drawn into it. But we must never allow ourselves to be drawn into it. As we see it here in Jesus, we're to approach people individually, we're to treat people as individuals rather than some huge impersonal blob made up of people who are all exactly alike at their core. And to treat people as individuals is to do exactly as God does with us and is exactly as we see Jesus do here. I want you to also notice that Jesus very lovingly directed his discussion with the Samaritan woman. And he directed it from the subject of the past racism between the Jews and the Gentiles and the Samaritans to the ultimate solution to all racism and prejudice in mankind. And he deals with this in verses 9 through 14. And notice in verse 9 that when Jesus, being a Jew, spoke to the Samaritan woman, she immediately wanted to talk about racism. She raised the subject of racism with him. How is it that you, being a Jew, ask a drink from me, a Samaritan woman? And Jesus' response in verses 10 through 14 is very, very interesting and very, very instructive. He refused to allow himself to be drawn into that conversation. He declined to be drawn into that conversation. A conversation of now recounting 700 years of racial animosity between the Jews and the Samaritans. And that conversation about that 700 years worth of history had probably taken place a million times already over the course of 700 years by generation after generation of Samaritans and also Jews, and that conversation had obviously not produced any change at all in terms of the prejudice and the separation that still occurred between the two groups. And as John put it, after 700 years of history there in verse 9, he said, "For Jews have no dealings with Samaritans." And instead, Jesus redirected the conversation. He said, "I'm not going to engage in that conversation. It's not profitable." He redirected the conversation to the ultimate solution of all racism and of all prejudice.
1: Of course, that solution is a spiritual one, not a racial one. We'll hear more about that next time when Pastor Damian Kyle returns. In the meantime, be encouraged to engage those around you who need the Lord. But don't take the bait on the lesser issues when the greater one of salvation is at stake. 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We can help you with all the ordering details when you call 209-545-5530. 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That's right here on According to the Scriptures, a presentation of Calvary Chapel, Modesto.

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1: I'm telling you, Tony, the first church was basically a socialist commune.
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3: Excuse me, fellas. What can I get you?
2: Large pepperoni, 2 large drinks.
3: Coming right up.
1: I'm serious, man. They shared everything. Everything.
2: Yeah, but they weren't running a government, Brad. They were just being generous.
1: Generous? They sold all their stuff and gave it away.
2: Right, because they wanted to. It's called voluntary sharing. If you and I split a pizza, that's friendship. If the government takes half my pizza and gives it to you, that's socialism.
1: So you're saying the early church wasn't socialist?
2: I'm saying if socialism worked like Acts, it would be the first system in history powered entirely by people being nice on purpose.
3: Here you go, guys. One check or two.
2: This one's on me, Brad. I'm a socialist.
4: Our friend Brad isn't the only one who thinks the early church looked a lot like socialism. But really, nothing could be further from the truth. Hi, I'm Philip Keller, and this is Cornerstone Connection with Pastor Gary Hamrick. Well, it is true, members of the early church shared their assets with one another. But in addition to it being voluntary, there's one other key difference. The early church members were not socialists. They were survivalists. Pastor Gary explains it all next as he moves ahead in his teaching series from the book of Acts. Now from Cornerstone Chapel in Leesburg, Virginia, here's Pastor Gary Hamrick with today's Cornerstone Connection, Lessons from the Early Church.
5: We've been making our way through the book of Acts presently, and here we are in chapter 4, and I'm going to start reading at verse 32. It says, "Now the multitude of those who believed were of one heart and one soul. Neither did anyone say that any of the things he possessed was his own, but they had all things in common. And with great power the apostles gave witness to the resurrection of the Lord Jesus, and great grace was upon them all. Nor was there anyone among them who lacked. For all who were possessors of lands or houses sold them and brought the proceeds of the things that were sold and laid them at the apostles' feet, and they distributed to each as anyone had need. And Joseph, who was also named Barnabas by the apostles, which is translated son of encouragement, a Levite of the country of Cyprus, having land, sold it and brought the money and laid it at the apostles' feet." Now into chapter 5, verse 1. "But a certain man named Ananias, with Sapphira his wife, sold a possession, and he kept back part of the proceeds, his wife also being aware of it, and brought a certain part and laid it at the apostles' feet. But Peter said, 'Ananias, why has Satan filled your heart to lie to the Holy Spirit and keep back part of the price of the land for yourself? While it remained, was it not your own? And after it was sold, was it not in your own control? Why have you conceived this thing in your heart? You have not lied to men, but to God.' Then Ananias, hearing these words, fell down and breathed his last. And so great fear came upon all those who heard these things. And the young men arose and wrapped him up, carried him out, and buried him. Now it was about 3 hours later when his wife came in, not knowing what had happened. And Peter answered her, 'Tell me whether you sold the land for so much.' And she said, 'Yes, for so much.' And then Peter said to her, 'How is it that you have agreed together to test the Spirit of the Lord? Look, the feet of those who have buried your husband are at the door, and they will carry you out.' And then immediately she fell down at his feet and breathed her last. And the young men came in and found her dead and carrying her out, buried her by her husband. So, verse 11, great fear came upon all the church and upon all who heard these things." Yeah, I bet it did. God starts popping off a couple people in church service, you'll have the fear of God in you too. By the way, sometimes people ask me, "Do you believe in being slain in the Spirit?" Yeah, Acts chapter 5. They were slain by God's Spirit. They were killed by God. Now, the question becomes, why would God do such a drastic thing? We're going to talk about it today. We're going to answer it. What started out so, like, tender and generous, everybody pooling their resources, sharing it to everybody who has need, ends up with a very tragic scene here with the death of two followers of Jesus, Ananias and Sapphira. So I've entitled today's teaching, Lessons from the Early Church. I've subtitled it, Don't Lie or You Could Die. So let's pray. Lord, thank you for this time in your word. We pray you would speak to our hearts as we study these verses together. There's much to learn here, Lord, so teach us, we pray. And we're thankful. We're thankful for your grace. We're thankful for your love, Lord. And as we gather here in your name, where two or more are gathered, there you are in our midst. So you're here, Lord. And we pray that you would be glorified in all that you see and hear, and that you would speak to our hearts along the way as we open ourselves to the work of your Holy Spirit. It's in Jesus' name we pray. And everybody said, Amen. So jump back up to chapter 4. Let's kind of unpack this a few verses at a time. Back up in verse 32, the opening verse, it speaks about the unity and the oneness that the early church experienced when it says there in verse 32 that they were of one heart and one soul. There was a closeness and a common bond that the early church had. And that closeness and common bond grew out of two common things. They had common beliefs, primarily that Jesus is the Christ, that he's the Messiah, so that united them. But we also see here that they also shared common burdens. And the common burdens that they shared was that they were now being targeted by an unbelieving world. We're going to see, starting here and ongoing and increasingly so through the book of Acts and really through the rest of the New Testament, that there was great persecution that broke out against the early church. You have to remember that for Jews to believe that Jesus is the Christ, the Messiah, the one that the prophets had long predicted for centuries, that was an anomaly to the majority. The majority rejected Jesus. The majority asked for Jesus to be crucified, and their wish was granted by Pontius Pilate. So those who are believers in Jesus are a minority. Now, a few thousand got saved on the day of Pentecost, and we see later that a couple more thousand get saved. So the early church is slowly growing here, and it may be as large as 5,000 to 10,000 believers at this point, but there's still a great majority of Jews who do not believe that Jesus is the Christ. Then they've got the Roman Empire to deal with that always believed that Caesar was Lord. And so anybody who believed that anybody else was Lord, you were in danger of losing your life. So the early church was under tremendous persecution. Persecution from other Jews who didn't believe that Jesus was Messiah. Persecution from the Roman Empire who believed that Caesar is Lord. And so for that reason, they united, the early church did. They came together. They were united on a common bond of beliefs and a common bond of burdens. And as it relates to these, the burdens of being persecuted by those who didn't share their beliefs, they rallied together. You know, if you're facing some kind of a threat along with others, you tend to, even if you don't know each other very well, you tend to rally together. You will circle the wagons and you will enter survival mode because you're both dealing with the same threat or the same enemy. And this is the early church. They came together and they united. They had a bond. They had a brotherhood. They had a sisterhood because of their shared beliefs and their shared burdens, that they were under constant threat of persecution and attack. Their lives were in jeopardy. It wasn't just, you know, they might lose their jobs. They might literally lose their heads, and many of them did. And so because of that, you have to imagine that that strengthened their resolve. That united them. They were of one heart and they were of one soul because it was birthed out of this constant, you know, common belief and common burden. The same people who crucified Jesus were now after them. And so they were keenly aware that there was a life, that their lives were in jeopardy, and there was a lot that was at stake. And so we see this unity that the early church took on. And one of the ways it's reflected here is the way that they took care of each other materially. So back here in chapter 4, look at verse 34 again. Back in chapter 4, verse 34, it says, "Nor was there anyone among them who lacked, for all who were possessors of lands or houses sold them and brought the proceeds of the things that were sold and laid them at the apostles' feet, and they distributed to each as anyone had need." Now, there's a point of clarification here, and context is everything, because at first glance, this looks like socialism, doesn't it? You know, some classless society where everybody pools their possessions, and then some centralized government, in this case the apostles who are in charge, equally redistribute the wealth to anyone who has need. And as we know, socialism has gotten a lot of traction of late in the United States. In fact, particularly among the age demographics of college students. In a recent survey, for the very first time in American history, more college students think more favorably of socialism than they do of capitalism. For the first time, college students think more favorably about socialism by a majority than capitalism. And the idea of free stuff and the redistribution of wealth appeals to a lot of people, particularly to people who don't have very much, and to those who have a heart for those who don't have very much. But the problem with socialism that they don't often tell you in the front end, because the appeal is to free stuff, the problem with socialism is that it enslaves you to a system. And it robs you of your dignity and of your self-worth and of any kind of personal success, because you really earn nothing. You just simply become subjects of the state. You have no incentive to work because everything you make has to be redistributed to others.
4: 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A careful study of God's Word tells us that it teaches generosity and hard work, quite the opposite of socialism or Marxism. And when it comes to the early church, they had very good reason to share what they had with one another. Let's find out more as we continue with today's message. Here once again is Pastor Gary Hamrick.
5: My dad taught me this proverb as a young kid. Many of you have probably heard this, but I remember hearing this growing up. Give a man a fish and you feed him for a day. Teach a man to fish and you feed him for a lifetime. There's a difference there. You can constantly give somebody something, but they never learn how to take care of themselves because the state's going to take care of them, and they never achieve and they never have any dignity about anything that they've accomplished because they're totally subject to the state. And so I want to make this clear as we move forward. There's going to be some lessons we learn of the early church. Here's the first one. The early church was not practicing socialism. They were practicing survivalism. Socialism is not taught in the Bible. Hard work is. Let me give you a few verses about hard work. I'm just going to rattle these off quicker than you can turn there. But listen, 2 Thessalonians 3:10. If anyone will not work, neither shall he eat. It's pretty direct. 1 Timothy 5:8. But if anyone does not provide for his own, and especially for those of his household, he has denied the faith and is worse than an unbeliever. Proverbs 12:11. Whoever works his land will have plenty of bread, but he who follows worthless pursuits lacks sense. Proverbs 14:23, all hard work brings a profit, but mere talk leads only to poverty. 2 Thessalonians 3:8, Paul said, "Nor did we eat anyone's bread free of charge, but worked with labor and toil night and day that we might not be a burden to any of you," end quote. Many verses in the Bible that talk about a hard work ethic. Don't expect people to just give you stuff for free. You have to work hard. This is what the Bible teaches. Now, I don't want us, therefore, when you look at this story that we're going through, and I picked it intentionally because I think it's important to address this. Don't take this one example of in the Bible of this somewhat communal living where everybody pooled their resources together and then they redistributed it to people who had need. Don't think of it as promoting socialism. Here's why. Sometimes when you read your Bibles, you have to be careful not to make a pattern out of a practice. Okay? Here's the practice that was going on in the context of our story. You're a Jew living in the first century who believes that Jesus is the Messiah, the Christ, the Son of the living God. You are now instantly ostracized and marginalized by everybody else who doesn't share your belief system, and that's the majority. And more than being ostracized and marginalized, I mean, your life is in jeopardy. But what would typically happen, we know this historically, is that as a Jew in the first century, you trust Christ as your Savior, and the majority of people are against you because they don't believe that Jesus is the Christ, your family held a funeral for you. You know, it's still today in some strict Orthodox homes and other religious beliefs where people don't align with the system, they will have a funeral for you. They disown you. They no longer see you as part of the family. That's what was happening in the first century. On top of that, think about it. You have your own business, but now you're one of those Christ followers. Nobody's buying at your shop anymore. You're not getting any income, and nobody wants to sell to you. They're not going to sell you their goods because you're one of those Jesus followers. And so, at worst, in the first century, they would kill you. At best, in the first century, for being a follower of Jesus, they would cancel you. All right? Cancel culture is nothing new, friends. It's been around for centuries. It just will morph depending on what the latest hot topic is that the world doesn't like that you stand for. So it was happening here. It happens now. And look, friends, it's not going to get better. It will only get worse. I was speaking at a church in California, and afterwards, there was a private meeting that I was invited to with about 30 people in the room. It was made up of myself and maybe one other pastor, but otherwise it was lawyers, doctors, bankers, elected officials. And the purpose of the meeting, they were all believers, and the purpose of the meeting was to discuss what's the strategy for us to provide resources to the Christian community, because the more the world goes the direction it's going, the more likely that we are to be canceled and denied services and resources that are critical. So the purpose of those 30 or so gathered in the room was to decide, how can we as bankers start our own banks for Christians, our own hospitals, because doctors and nurses have been canceled of late. You know, think. It's either because they don't like the message, okay, or government control, think pandemic. And so they will try to cancel you or manipulate you or control you in some way, shape, or form. And I'm sitting in this room with bankers and lawyers and doctors and educators and elected officials, and they're talking about, how do we plan for survival in a world that cancels us from the resources that we need because we're losing our jobs, and they are closing down this and they're closing down that. And so maybe we need to start our own hospitals, our own schools, our own banks. This is the kind of discussion that I'm sitting in this room going, have we really gotten to this point? Like, Jesus, rapture us before we have to go this route. You know what I'm saying? Like, Lord Jesus, come soon and just take us out of this mess. But until that day happens, do we need to think about the same kind of survival mode that the early church considered? You know what I find interesting is that sometimes people, especially when we're going through the book of Acts, sometimes people will come to me and they will say this. They will say, Pastor Gary, you know, I would just love to see today's church return to the days of the early church. Now, when they say that, I know what they mean. What they mean is the good stuff. Like, wouldn't it be wonderful if we could see signs and wonders and miracles today like they saw in the days of the early church? And I believe in all those things, okay? But what I want to remind people is, if you're looking to live out church today like the early church was, then if you're wanting signs, you better be prepared for the suffering. Because they go hand in hand. Wherever you have the Spirit of God moving, you are going to have the spiritual forces of evil coming against the move of God. So the more the Spirit of God is moving, the more the enemy ratchets up the spiritual forces of evil to try to come against the work of God. Now, the spiritual forces of evil will not prevail, because the gates of hell will not prevail against the Church of Jesus Christ. But we better be prepared for the kind of persecution, being ostracized, marginalized, canceled, like the early church was experiencing. You want to go back to the first century early church? Okay, fine. We need to be prepared for that. But just be ready, because it's not just about signs and wonders and miracles. It's about suffering. Suffering of the worst kind. And when I'm in this meeting in California with these people, and it, you know, causes me to think about, well, you know, how severe is this? Well, then I meet a man in the meeting, a pastor of a church, a large church in Northern California, whose bank, who held the note on the church loan, did not like some of the things that the pastor was saying from the pulpit. So the bank called the note. Pay up your loan right now or we'll foreclose on you because we don't like what you're saying. There's another guy attending the meeting who has a ministry, travels the country. Many of you would probably know him if I know his name if I told you. He got frozen out of his bank accounts. He called the bank and said, for some reason, my credit cards are not working, my debit cards are not working. Oh, yeah, yeah, because we don't like what you're saying. We don't like your message. So we've frozen your accounts. He couldn't even get into his own money. They had temporarily frozen it, said, you can find other banks and we'll give you your money back, but you're not having access to your money here at our bank. This is the kind of thing that is happening in the world. It's not far-fetched. We have to be prepared. So, work hard. The Bible gives a strong work ethic. But be prepared to share with others in need if the times demand it. And that's what was happening in the first century. The times demanded it. These people were in survival mode. How are we going to survive? You know what we have to do? Let's pool our resources together. And let's distribute it as people have need just so we can survive. This is not a pattern. This was a practice. It was never repeated again in the New Testament. This was a practice out of necessity for survival. So I want to make sure everybody sees that, because if you don't understand context, you're going to look at this and go, seems like socialism is a biblical thing. No, hard work is a biblical thing. But they had to pool their resources out of necessity in order to survive.
4: The early church had a target on its back, the same target Jesus had on his. Here in America, we haven't had to suffer too much persecution for our faith, at least not yet. But that day may come, and if it does, the Lord may ask us to help one another in ways we've never had to do before. The book of Acts is a fast-paced recounting of how the Holy Spirit empowers the apostles to spread the gospel of Jesus Christ. It traces the explosive growth of the early church, highlighting key moments such as the day of Pentecost, the persecution of the disciples, and the Apostle Paul's three missionary journeys. 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Anyone who has come to faith in Christ has access to this power, but many of us don't fully understand it. That's why Pastor Gary's latest book, Walking in the Spirit's Power, can be so helpful. It explains in beautiful detail the dynamic workings of the Spirit and helps you see how the Lord moves through imperfect people to advance the gospel in supernatural ways. That's Walking in the Spirit's Power. For more information, or to order your copy today, visit our website, cornerstoneconnection.cc. 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
5: These people were in survival mode. How are we going to survive? You know what we have to do? Let's pool our resources together and let's distribute it to people who have need just so we can survive. This is not a pattern. This was a practice. It was never repeated again in the New Testament. This was a practice out of necessity for survival. So I want to make sure everybody sees that, because if you don't understand context, you're going to look at this and go, seems like socialism is a biblical thing.
4: That's coming up next time in part two of Pastor Gary Hamrick's message, Lessons from the Early Church. 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Cornerstone Connection is a production of Cornerstone Chapel, Leesburg, Virginia.

0: Welcome to another edition of Brad Huddleston's TechWise. 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
1: After listening to TechWise for a while, you might have come to realize that something is not right with all of this supersaturation of technology. Perhaps you're a grandparent, and although you've been around your grandkids all of their lives, the truth is you have no real relationship with them. You don't even know them, and honestly, you never have. Sadly, they've become bored with you, preferring their screens over your desire for a sustained conversation. Now you wish you would have spoken up when your daughter and son-in-law used the screen as a babysitter from almost the day your grandchildren were born. Or maybe you're a dad whose daughter used to be the apple of your eye, truly daddy's girl. But now you're truly hurt that her phone has taken your place. Now that she's older, you find yourself getting so angry because your daughter has no relationship with her children. How can she when her face is glued to her phone almost every waking moment? I suggest you turn your hurt into a heartfelt prayer. God will answer your heart's cry. He really will. And God might just answer your prayer through my book, Digital Rehab, Learning to Live Again in the Real World, which can be found at bradhuddleston.com.
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1: Today, as we come to the table.
2: I'm just a guy, and I know this guy came up to me, and he said, you can see, and he opened my eyes, and now I see, and I believe that he's the Son of God. I believe he's a Savior. Well, you don't know anything. You're not educated. Where did you go to seminary? What is this? I don't know. And he said, isn't it amazing that he's opened my eyes, and I know who he is, and you, with all your education, say you have no clue about who it is you're talking about? I love the irony in all the way the Lord does things. He'll take each one of us and just open our eyes and show us things that the world can never understand. And the most educated person in the seminary or the university that doesn't know Jesus Christ, they have no clue and they never will have a clue, but you're going to know even though you haven't been through their higher levels of learning. It's beautiful.

0: Have you ever met someone who seemed to know everything? Someone who was more concerned with being right than with helping others grow? In many ways, that describes the Pharisees in Jesus' day. Their knowledge became a source of pride rather than a pathway to a deeper relationship with Him. Well, thanks for staying with us today as we come to the table. The Daily Bible Study Program of Pastor Mark Kirk of Calvary, Knoxville. In today's message, Pastor Mark reminds you that pride can be one of the biggest obstacles in your walk with God, especially when you've been walking with Him for many years. When you approach the Lord with humility and a teachable heart, He can transform you in ways that knowledge alone never could. Now, let's join Pastor Mark in the book of 1 John chapter 1 with today's edition of Come to the Table.
1: What a beautiful picture of joy. And that's the thing I want you to realize, guys, as we look at today and focusing in on joy, is that it's very different than happiness. Happiness is something that comes and goes, but joy is a change in our life that is so deep and so dramatic and so lasting that no one can take it away. Even as that little girl now having her hearing for the rest of her life, no one to take that away. And as I said, as we get into this book, we're going to be looking at an overall theme of fellowship, which is wonderful, but again, a fullness of joy is going to be our focus today. And as we start our journey, again, what I felt was in my heart, our journey through the book of 1 John, I was praying, God put in my heart hope which led to joy. And I feel like this is something that He has special for our body right now, is hope and joy. And I believe something He wants to speak to the body at large, really around the world, in the days in which we live. These are not very joyful and hopeful times in many ways. And yet we, as the body of Christ, need to be the most hopeful and the most joyful of anybody on the planet. And so this is what I believe God wants to do in us through this book, is to give us a deeper understanding of fellowship as we study the book, but to enrich in us the joy and the hope that God wants for our lives. How many of us need a message of hope, life, and joy in the days in which we live? I know I do. Amen. G.K. Chesterton said this, "Hope means hoping when things are hopeless, or it is no virtue at all. As long as matters are really hopeful, hope is mere flattery or platitude. It is only when everything is hopeless that hope begins to be a strength." And as already noted, it all comes down to fellowship or oneness or companionship with the Lord. And note this, the result of that fellowship with the Lord is joy. It's the result of it. Joy is something that happens in your life as you cultivate your relationship with the Lord. So if you're thinking right now, I don't have joy, I've got to work it up. You're not going to work up joy. Joy is something that happens by itself as you develop your relationship with the Lord. And again, in the world, things can seem very bleak, but in the Lord, it's not that way. There's hope at every stage. As a matter of fact, I read one definition of the earth's view of life down here in seven different divisions. They say it spills, drills, thrills, bills, ills, pills, and wills. And that's supposed to be all our life is, pretty much lined up from one end to the other. But

0: in the Lord, it can be so much more, because in the midst of all the spills and ills and wills is the Lord's will in our life and what God is doing and the hope and the joy that we can have. And I want you to be encouraged. If you don't have joy today, I'm going to share with you, rather John's going to share with you how you can have that joy. And I'm going to give you hope that God can restore that joy. Now, you may not be happy all the time. As we said, happiness and joy are two very different things. But joy is something that is deep, it is lasting, and it is eternal. And so the problem is many of us don't live our lives in Jesus for so long like we're called to. We never experience the life that the Lord offers to us. Richard Evans said this. He said, "The tragedy of life is not that it ends so soon, but that we wait so long to begin it." And so why wait any longer? Today may be the day that God says it's time for you to start living life. Start enjoying life. Everything is not going to be great, but your joy is going to be lasting, and it's going to be what rides you right into the kingdom of God. Now, we need some background in this book, as always, before we get into it. A little bit about John when he wrote this. You know about John when we went through the book of John, if you remember that. But again, when John wrote this book, John was somewhere around 90 years old, and he was the last living disciple of the 12 still alive. Now, I say the 12, I know that one of them, Judas, betrayed, but I believe that Paul took his place, so I'm referring to Paul as the 12. But all of the major disciples, or the 12 that followed the Lord, they were gone by this time. John was the last one. This is probably still a good 6, 7, 8, you know, years before he writes the book of Revelation. But John, in writing this book, again, is already facing false teaching that has arisen in the church, and it doesn't take long for false teaching to rise up. And it was known in that day as Gnosticism, which comes from the word gnosis, which means to know or to have knowledge. Now, there's nothing wrong in knowing, and there's nothing wrong in having knowledge. As the Bible says, we are to study to show ourselves approved, a workman who need not be ashamed. However, when knowledge or sheer intellectualism replaces relationship with the Lord, it is a failure. It is not what God calls us to. You can have all the degrees you want, all the theological education, whatever it might be. But if you don't know the one that you're studying, if you don't have a relationship with him, none of it means anything. And there was a group of what I'm going to call prideful intellectuals in John's day, in the Gnostics, who arose up out of the church, and they claimed to have a special knowledge that others didn't have, even over the Bible. They claimed they knew more than the Bible did. And if you don't think we still have these guys today, they may not be called Gnostics, right? But we still have these guys today. They're called the higher critics. And maybe you've heard of the higher critics. These are groups of theologians that gather every year to decide which part of the Bible is really true and which part is not. Which part Jesus really said and which part Jesus did not. They're so wise, they think they're smarter than God and they're smarter than Jesus. That's exactly the problem they had back in Paul's day. And people like this today are bringing doubt in the minds of believers, and these guys back in that day were bringing doubts in the believers that John was writing. And so John was saying, you know what, I've got to deal with this and fight this false teaching. Now, the Gnostics were broken up in two different groups, and I want to give you a little bit of details about them so you'll know why John addresses some of the things the way he addresses them in this book, because this was a direct refutation of the Gnostics. But within Gnosticism, or knowledge, or those that had more knowledge than others, they all agreed that everything that had matter, that is, that was physical, was evil. But they differed on other issues. One group believed that Jesus was only a phantom, didn't really exist physically. You could see him, but he wasn't really there. You know, hand could go right through him if you tried to touch him. They also taught that since he was a phantom and not physical, that they could do sinful things in the body and it would not affect them spiritually since the two were separate. In other words, it was a very convenient way of saying, you know what? Since everything down here is evil anyway, and we know that our spirit is right with God, we can just live in sin, and God understands. He'll be fine with that. We can all sin, and it's okay. It was an excuse to live in sin and still say they were godly. The other group believed that Jesus did not start out as the Christ, just was a man, but he became the Christ at his baptism with John the Baptist, and then right before the crucifixion, the Christ spirit left him, and he was just a normal man again because they couldn't see how the Christ could be crucified. So they had this him coming and him disappearing and all these different, as they would sit around and try to do their theological ideas of what they believed about the Word of God that was false. The problem was, as we said, the Gnostics knew about Jesus, but they didn't really know him. And then they took knowledge in their pride. But since they didn't really know him, they had a lot of false information about him. You know, when you meet the Lord, you know that you know him, and you know his heart, you know his character. You may not even know all the word yet, but you know that you know him. And when you hear something that doesn't line up with his character and who he really is, it bothers you. And you don't even know why it bothers you. That you can, in your heart, you can say, this is being presented wrong. This is not how the Lord is. And based on his word, we can stand on the fact that he tells us how he is. And again, what's interesting about it, as I said, Gnosticism, a lot of people are still like this today. They have a knowledge about Jesus, but they don't really know him on a personal level. Hence, their understanding is incomplete. And until you really know someone on a personal level, you don't really know them. They were simply religious, but they never truly met him. And because of this, they had many false viewpoints. You know, anyone can tell me what you're like, but until I meet you, I don't know. That's when I learned what you're really like. It's the relational. And I had a lot of people telling me my whole life what God was like, what Jesus was like, and everybody giving their opinion. But when I met him, I knew. I didn't have on day one all the information. I still don't have all the information today. But I know that I know him. I know his character. I know his heart. And when I hear or see something that doesn't line up with his word or his character or his heart, I know it. And you know it as well. Because the Holy Spirit reveals it to you. Now, because of this fact that they claim to have this special knowledge, John starts out this book basically by saying, you know what, you think you have special knowledge because of all your studies that you've done in your, what we would call today, your seminaries or universities. He said, but I have met him personally. And without all the studies in the classroom, I have a deeper understanding than you ever could have. That's why 9 times in 1 John, we're going to see John speak of his relationship with Jesus using the Greek word gnosko. Remember we said gnosis is where the word Gnostic came from, which means knowledge. You know, we have knowledge. We're smarter than you. We have special knowledge about the Bible and special knowledge about Jesus that you don't have. And until you reach our level of knowledge, you can't really enter into a relationship with God the way we have a relationship with God. John says, nonsense. I've met him. I know him. That's not how he is. He'll take the child right where they are, and they know him instantly in a deep and special way. And you guys are a bunch of eggheads that are just deceiving people and trying to be important in all your pride. And so John basically is going to, by using the word gnosko, and what does gnosko mean? It comes from the root word gnosis or knowledge, but it means to have knowledge on an intimate, personal, experiential level. And as you can study all you want, I've met him. It would be one thing to do a study on some famous character throughout history. Maybe you can think about somebody right now that you really love. And maybe you've studied them. Maybe you've read about them. Maybe you wish one day you could have met them. And you can imagine getting in a time machine and going back, and suddenly you get to meet them. And you're going, I can't believe I'm meeting you. And you spend time with them. You get to know them. And then you come back to modern day and you run into somebody that says, well, I believe they're this way. So you've got that so wrong. I know them. Oh, yeah, you know them. They've been dead for all. No, I can't explain it, but trust me. I know them. And this is not what they're like. Why? Because you have a personal experience with them. That's the gnosko that he's talking about. John's going to use it over and over and over to basically say to the Gnostics of his day and to the church of his day, you know what? My relationship is personal and experiential, and so therefore I know him in a way that your studies would never get you to. And it's interesting, I remember as a baby Christian, when I met the Lord, it was so real, it was so rich, it was so full. And no, I didn't have all the knowledge of the Bible, but I would find myself in these circles with these guys that were supposed to be very educated about the Bible or whatever. And they were educated, I guess, on a factual way about some things of the Bible, but there wasn't any real relationship with the Lord. And I could see that. And that used to confuse me and say, how do you know so much about the Bible, but you don't seem to know the God of the Bible? You know, what is it? How is it that I, as this baby Christian, seem to know more? I think about the guy that stood before the Sanhedrin when the Lord opened his eyes. And they were the eggheads of the day. They were the theologians with all the answers, the prideful intellectuals who felt like they should be all the teachers, but they didn't even know God. And this guy stands before them, a baby Christian, just met Jesus, eyes open. He's all excited and happy. He knows the Lord. He has a relationship and the Spirit has already begun, so to speak. And he's going to meet the Lord in person a little bit after that because the Lord touched him and opened his eyes. He's going to meet him in person where he can see him, that is. And they tell us, how did this happen? We know that this can't be because we've studied, we have our degrees, and we know that, blah, blah. I don't know. I'm just a guy. And I know this guy came up to me and he said, you can see, and he opened my eyes, and now I see, and I believe that he's the Son of God. I believe he's a Savior. Well, you don't know anything. You're not educated. Where did you go to seminary? What is this? I don't know. And he said, isn't it amazing that he's opened my eyes and I know who he is, and you, with all your education, said you have no clue about who it is you're talking about? I love the irony in all the way the Lord does things. He'll take each one of us and just open our eyes and show us things that the world can never understand. And the most educated person in the seminary or the university that doesn't know Jesus Christ, they have no clue and they never will have a clue, but you're going to know even though you haven't been through their higher levels of learning. It's beautiful. It's sweet. And to me, it's just the richness of the Lord and how he deals with his kids. Now, in John's effort to combat Gnosticism and biblical intellectualism, He'll give us five main purposes as to why he wrote the letter. Now, the overall theme of the book is fellowship. So again, remember, every part of the Bible that we as his sheep graze in, he has a purpose for it. If we graze over here for a while, God does something in our lives and in the body. If we graze here, he does, you know, whatever. If we graze in 1 John, he's going to be showing us fellowship. And he's not only going to be showing us fellowship and cultivating fellowship in us as a body and individually, but he's going to be covering five main purposes that he wrote the letter that God's going to cultivate in us through this as well, if we allow him to. And the first one, again, you don't have to turn there. I'm going to read these to you, and we'll see two of them today. The other three we'll see as we go through the book. But in 1 John 1:3, he tells us one of the reasons that he wrote the book is that we may have fellowship with each other, with Jesus, and with the Father. So the three levels of fellowship. The Trinity is going to be involved in this, and fellowship one with another. That's one of the reasons he wrote this book. So this is exciting. We should see a result by the time we get to the end of 1 John that we're having greater fellowship one with another. Who doesn't want that? I do. Fellowship, loving each other, relational. This is good. What's the next thing? And I love this one because this is our focus today, really. The second focus, but even more so than fellowship for me. In 1:4, that we may have joy. That we may have joy. God wants us to be a joy-filled people. Today more than ever, as I said, we need joy. That's going to be one of the results of the Word of God and the Holy Spirit working as we cover the book of 1 John. In 1 John 2:1-2, it says that we may not sin. That's the third reason. God wants us to be walking free from sin. And John will talk about that as well and how that happens. And then in 1 John 2:26, that we might overcome error. We might be able to tell right from wrong, in other words, truth from falsehood. Who doesn't want to know that? Who doesn't need to know that more than ever again in this day in which we live with all the confusion we have around us? And then lastly and fifthly, in 1 John 5:13, he says he wrote this book that we may know that we have eternal life. Do you know you have eternal life? Do you know that? Listen, I challenge you guys on a regular basis on that because here's why. You should know. If you don't know, there's a problem. If you're sitting here saying, I don't know for sure that I'm going to heaven, you're probably not. Now, I'm not talking about a believer who's in a temporary moment of doubt, right? We all have those. We go, oh, no, I'm doubting right now. My faith is being challenged. That's something a true believer can dip into and God will bring out of at some point. I'm talking about you never have ever had that security of knowing I'm going to heaven. Listen, when Jesus introduced himself to me, it was so powerful. It was so real. It was so strong. Nobody can convince me it wasn't true. If you don't know him at that level, somebody can talk you out of it. Well, let me tell you why I don't think that's accurate. You might go, that sounds like a good argument. Maybe I don't believe anymore. But somebody can come to you, and I don't care how good their argument sounds. I don't care how smart they are, how well-trained. I don't care the way they present it at your door after they knock or whatever the case might be. When you have met Jesus, nobody can talk you out of that. It's like saying, they don't exist. You know, Mark, I know you've got a staff, but I don't believe they exist. Well, I mean, I that's kind of weird, but if that's what you want to believe, then you can believe that the staff doesn't exist. But I know them, and I know they exist. Well, I'm glad that's working for you. I'm glad that you think that your staff's there or whatever. It's like, how do you explain that to somebody? You'll never convince me that my staff doesn't exist. I'm sorry. It's not about an intellectual argument. It's not about because of a pride on my part. I know what I know what I know. The question is, do you? That's one of the things he's going to address in this book, but I'm going to address it today because we don't have time to wait till chapter 5. To make sure that you guys are in the kingdom. We can't take a chance on that. Now, when discussing joy, again, it's important to note, and we've already brought this up, that joy and happiness are two different things. Happiness comes and goes with circumstances. How many of us have experienced that? That little precious little girl, she was happy the whole time. One thing happened with her older sister where she started crying for just a second. You saw the happiness leave for a moment. The joy was still there because she was hearing what was going on, but it was a beautiful picture of joy that was underlying now that she had this new permanent change in her life that would never be taken away, her hearing, right? But then you saw the happiness and the sadness in one scene there. So the whole thing was a picture of really what we're looking at today. It can be taken like that when it's happiness. But joy can never be pulled away. I remember a great experience of happiness that I'll show you that was very different than joy when I was a kid. I found this, one of these little kids' magazines, I don't know what they are, I forget the names of them, but I remember reading some kids' magazine when I was little, and I found this article in there, Flying Ghost Goes 100 Feet High, and I'm thinking, wow! And I had enough money saved up to buy the Flying Ghost. And I was like, yes! And I ordered the Flying Ghost, and I was so happy, 100-foot ghost, and I'm picturing remote controls and going past, ooh, scaring people. And all. The whole little boy mind was in full throttle, right? And I get it, and my happiness was at full throttle until I got the box. Well, even when I had the box, still full throttle. Actually, more so at that moment. But I remember opening the box, and suddenly my happiness was crashed to the ground when I opened it up and found inside this box with all my dreams and visions, a white balloon, a piece of white plastic to put over the balloon, and a 100-foot piece of string so if I threw it over a branch, it would fly 100 feet high. There was my ghost. There was my disappointment and sorrow filled my heart. But here's the thing. This is not how joy is. See, joy is not that way. You may be expecting that special thing that you've ordered, that thing that you want, whatever that might be if you want to use the analogy, and suddenly find that it's not what you thought it would be, but your joy is going to remain because you know you have heaven. You know you win in the end. You know that you're going to be the victor in all this. Interesting, today the only ghost that I'm excited about is the Holy Ghost. And there's no strings attached. Now, the book of John is broken up into three main sections, okay? And again, we're laying all the groundwork today. So given the themes and given all the 5 points he's going to make, the main theme of fellowship, the 5 points we covered that we'll look at as to why I wrote the book. But it's also broken up into three different divisions that I want you to know. Again, we won't cover these probably again, but you can note them in your mind. And if you want to note them as we go through them, you'll be able to do that. Chapters 1 and 2 is walking in the light. John will talk about walking in light in chapters 1 and 2 as overall kind of theme in that, under the fellowship theme. Chapters 3 and 4, he'll talk about walking in love, what it means to live that life of love, walking in it. And chapter 5, walking in faith. However, the book starts with an invitation to fellowship and joy, and that will be our focus today. And what a great invitation. It's like John's saying, welcome in. I want you to have fellowship with other believers and God, and I want you to have joy. Who can turn that down? We begin, verse 1. He says, that which was from the beginning, which we have heard, which we have seen with our eyes, which we have looked upon, and our hands have handled concerning the word of life. Now, the entire context of the verse is the word of life, which in reference here is Jesus. Remember, it was John that told us back in the book of John that Jesus was the Word. Remember, in the beginning was the Word was with God, and the Word was God. And then in verse 14, and the Word became flesh and dwelt among us. Now try to imagine the Word of God embodied in a human. And then if you would reverse that, the human of Jesus embodied in paper in our Bible. That's why he calls this the Word of Life. This is Jesus revealed, manifested to us. That's why, again, believer, listen to me. When somebody tries to tell you which part of the Bible they believe and which part of the Bible they don't believe, they're basically saying there are parts of Jesus I just don't believe. I just don't believe that part. But I believe other parts of Jesus. And how convenient is it when we decide which part of Jesus we want to believe and which part of Jesus we don't want to believe? He's all of the Bible, and all of the Bible is him. That is how it works. This is the Word of Life. Notice John says in reference to Jesus being the Word of Life, that first he says that Jesus was that which was from the beginning. Again, this is huge, especially for the Gnostics who said the Spirit of Christ came upon him and left him and all this. And there were others that were saying he was a created being. He wasn't really eternal, etc. He wasn't really God when he was. John deals with this right off the bat. Even as he did in the book of John, he says, you know what? He is God. He was from the beginning. And so he's dealing with this thing about the fact that Jesus is eternal. He was there at the beginning. He is God. As a matter of fact, he's the creator of all things. It tells us in Colossians chapter 1. And this was to silence not only the Gnostics, but other naysayers about who Jesus was in his day. And there are those that do that today.
1: 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Pastor Mark is teaching through the book of 1 John, which was written to the early churches to urge them to choose rightly and wisely. 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The simplicity of the gospel is refreshing. Jesus plus nothing equals salvation. There is God and there is Satan. 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Like the Apostle John, we believe in one true gospel. 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
2: 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You ever feel a nudge from the Lord to go talk to someone about Him? But then the devil reminds you of how imperfect you are and tells you you're not worthy to tell others about Jesus. And I can't count how many times this has happened to me. Listen, guys, Romans 8:1 tells us, "So now there is no condemnation for those who belong to Christ Jesus." 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
1: There are times in life when we can tend to feel unnoticed, unimportant. 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
2: It should flatter you in one sense, that you're important enough that his every waking moment is seeking to destroy you and to figure out how to mess with you. He studies you to put you under. Why? Because you're more important than you realize. And so we need to understand that he is scheming continually, but the Lord has given us armor.

0: Hi there. Welcome. This is Bridging the Gap, presented by Calvary Chapel Old Bridge. Pastor Lloyd Pulley is our senior pastor, and today he's going to bring us another message out of Ephesians chapter 6 concerning spiritual warfare. Specifically, Lloyd will take us to verse 17, where we discover two very important parts of our spiritual armor, our helmet of salvation and the sword of the Spirit. One is a defensive item, the helmet, but the other is an offensive weapon, the sword. Join us for a very important message as we learn how to properly equip for the spiritual battle that we face every day.
1: Turn to Ephesians chapter 6. Now, what's significant about this, of course, is it's spiritual warfare. This isn't normal warfare. And I want to remind you, when I think about what the Lord is doing in our lives, we have to deal with the world and its temptations, which is often because we're pulled away by our own desires, that part of our old habits, the old man, if you will. But that old life has been crucified with Christ, but the remnants of it are still there. The body is still attached to those habits. So we grow in this, but then we have this added dimension that most people don't realize. There are some days more evil than others, as we see in this passage, and the demonic realm is very much active, though we don't see it. It's the unseen world. It's funny how the American culture is more and more inundated with spiritual phenomena, you know, ghosts and zombies and poltergeists and, you know, all kinds of spiritual things going on. But the Bible's view of spirituality is quite different. Satan and demons propagate lies and deception. And the god of this world, the Bible says, has blinded the eyes of unbelievers so they can't see the light of the gospel. You know, Satan, the Bible says in 2 Corinthians 11, he disguises himself as what? An angel of light. He's not going to appear to you in red pajamas and a pitchfork. It's not going to be that obvious. It's going to look very spiritual, very righteous. His ministers disguise themselves as ministers of righteousness. Because you're not going to be tricked by an obvious lie, but it's going to be those things that are very subtle. But the Bible gives us this promise in Ephesians chapter 6. Let's read it. He says in verse 10, and I'm recapping this where we've covered, "Finally, my brethren, be strong in the Lord and in the power of his might." There's your secret right there. "Put on the whole armor of God that you may be able to stand against the wiles of the devil." So the Lord's strength gives us armor. And we need that armor because there are schemes of the devil. It should flatter you in one sense that you're important enough that his every waking moment is seeking to destroy you or to figure out how to mess with you. He studies you to put you under. Why? Because you're more important than you realize. And so we need to understand that he is scheming continually, but the Lord has given us armor. And the reason, verse 12, "For we do not wrestle against flesh and blood." This isn't a natural battle. If it were, it'd be a whole different answer. "But against principalities, against powers, against the rulers of darkness of this age, against the spiritual hosts of wickedness in the heavenly places." And of course, Paul said in the latter days, you know, we'd get worse and worse. There'd be doctrines of demons that people would be listening to. Subtle lies. I mean, the first lie that Satan told has been magnified to a degree where you look at it, it underlines, you know, pretty much every pagan religion. You eat of that fruit, you'll be like God. Your eyes will be open to know good and evil. And she believed that lie. And it affects the entire human race. And even to this day, you hear people, they want to create their own reality. They want to push God out of their remembrance, their thoughts. Just discard this old carcass of the idea of God and be their own God. And this is essentially the new age is the old lie. So we need some armor. So he says, "Take up the whole armor of God that you may be able," verse 13, "to withstand in the evil day, and having done all to stand." I have to remind you that there's some days more evil than others. We need to understand that. You might be lulled into this sense of everything's fine. He's just getting you off balance. Let's take a look at all these armors once again. He says, "Stand therefore, having girded your waist with truth." So the belt of truth that holds everything together. "Having put on the breastplate of righteousness," that guards your most vital organs, the righteousness of Christ, not your own righteousness. having shod your feet with the preparation of the gospel of peace, and above all, taking the shield of faith with which you'll be able to quench all the fiery darts of the wicked one. So we've covered those four pieces so far. The last time, that stand for the gospel, the shoes. Remember how he tries to get you off balance. And then we need to reinforce ourselves and protect with the shield of faith against those inflamed imaginations and darts that he gets us to imagine lofty things against the knowledge of God. Oh, it's amazing how our minds and imaginations can wander and travel in directions that you can't even fathom. Now, faith as a shield is something that we take up. In other words, faith in God is the foundation. But there are times when we're at the middle of a challenge from the enemy, and we need to take up that shield right then. I can think very easily, you know, when I've planted my face on the concrete and that power scooter and lost all the feeling in my arms and legs and for a moment thought I might be paralyzed. I tell you what, Satan was right there to attack the goodness of God. And that's a very important factor. You know, I had to sit there for a moment and conclude in my mind, okay, Lord, I trust you. You know, 43 years, you've been faithful in every storm I found myself. You have not let me down in any case. My life is yours, whatever you want to do. My short sojourn here might be shorter, I don't know. But you know what? It's in your hands. And of course, you know, the Lord, I'm standing here, so obviously I wasn't paralyzed, but I just as easily could have been. And you know what? I'm not worried about it. And don't look at me like I've got this great faith. It's just that I know him because I'm familiar with him because I've just spent a little more time hanging out with him. Listen, you hang out with somebody, you're going to get to know them better. How much time do you hang out with your Lord, put away the distractions, let his word just speak to you, and you're going to find that faith will grow, and the word that he might want to give you at the moment is going to be powerful, because this shield of faith is going to fit in with something we're going to cover this time. Because the last two pieces of armor are found in verse 17. He says, and take the helmet of salvation and the sword of the Spirit, which is the word of God. So you got two pieces here that you take up. The shield you take up, and these two pieces you take up. The others you should just have on. But these you take up. They're special. I guess you could say the salvation, of course, is what you have, but it's also something that is pictured here to protect you, a helmet to protect you. The idea of protection, understanding your mind, your thoughts are key here. This isn't just about teaching what our salvation is, but how it protects us. How does your salvation that you've received by believing in the Lord Jesus Christ, you have received salvation? How does that protect you from the attacks of this very scheming evil one? He mobilizes his principalities and powers and mimics, you know, the omnipotence and omniscience of God to try to make you think he's all powerful and he's all places. See, this is more of a doctrine to be appropriated than merely just understood or put into action. You know, if you're confused in your salvation, you're not well protected. He's going to spin you around in circles. So this is a very powerful thing. God's whole plan, you know, it gets confusing when our helmet isn't in place. That is, if we don't have a good understanding of the what and the how of salvation. You know what the what of salvation is? The what is justification, sanctification, and glorification. I mean, those are theological terms for you have been made by the blood of Jesus Christ right, just in his eyes. That is, all the sin that you committed, Jesus took upon himself. The Lord looks at you. Where's the sin? It's gone. Far as the east is from the west. You've been justified. That's the what of your salvation. And there's a process now where you are being sanctified. You are being set apart. You are set apart, but you're being more and more set apart. And then there's the glorification, which we're waiting for. We have not gotten our new bodies yet. One day, we'll get the new models. It'll be awesome. That's the what of salvation. But do you ever think of the how of salvation? Like, how did the Lord do it? How can he make us just? We're not just. We're pretty crummy. We're pretty selfish. We're pretty full of ourselves. We're pretty lustful. We've got all kinds of things going on. How could we be made just? Well, he did that by the atonement. That is, in the Old Testament, the sin of the people was covered temporarily by the blood of the animals.
0: And we'll pause right here for just a moment or two. Pastor Lloyd will be back with the conclusion of today's message from Ephesians 6. It's called Spiritual Helmets and Swords, here on Bridging the Gap. You know, it's easy to forget in this day and age just how encouraging it is to hear from a friend. Well, let me remind you today that you are a very special friend of ours and a special friend of Pastor Lloyd's. And we would love, especially Pastor Lloyd, to get an email from you today. You can send Lloyd an email by going to our homepage, bridgegap.org, and then click that contact button on the top. And when you do that, include a prayer request. Nothing brings us more joy than to be able to pray for you, our listener. 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You know, I think we are definitely getting the point here in this study that being properly equipped is essential in our daily battle with Satan. Here's Pastor Lloyd with part two of today's message. Once again, we're in Ephesians chapter 6, verses 17 through 20.
1: Once and for all, Jesus on the cross, our sin was atoned for. Another term we use is redemption. He purchased us. We were sold into the slave market, if you will, of sin. We sold out, high treason, to God. And now we've lost our standing and we needed someone to redeem us. You know, in the Old Testament, there's that picture of a person that fell into debt, had to sell their property, and had no way to get it back. And they had no choice. And if they didn't have a kinsman redeemer, someone that was close enough to them that could step in and buy the property back, because none of the property should have actually ever been given permanently anyway. The year of Jubilee, it was all set back, but in the meantime, your whole life, when you're waiting 30 years, 40 years for the year of Jubilee, you've got nothing. You needed a near kinsman to step in, one that was close enough to you relative-wise and was also able to pay your debt. And this was a huge part. Well, the Lord, he had to become one of us. We celebrate the incarnation, God becoming man, because he couldn't just say, okay, hey, I'll just forget about all the sin. He had to take that sin upon himself and pay that debt for us. And he did that by redeeming us. But the operative word, the real key for salvation, is one word that you can't ever forget. It's substitution. That's really the key. Substitution is the key. He took our penalty. There's nothing more for us to pay. Do you realize that? I mean, you may not feel that, right? I mean, you might feel like, wow, I've got a long way to go. I struggle with this and that. From a legal and positional standpoint, you are justified in Christ because he substituted his death for yours. By the way, there's a great illustration in the old prairies days of this. You know, when a prairie fire would sweep through a town, it would be devastating. There was no escape. That prairie fire could travel 30, 40 miles an hour. You couldn't get away. You had no choice. So what they did, I mean, they didn't live close to each other, you know, so they lived far apart, but your house is in the middle of this field. So they very cleverly and wisely, knowing the fire was going to come and there's nothing they could do to stop it, they'd set a fire all the field around their house and it would burn. And it would burn all around their house. And so when the prairie fire would come, it would stop because that part had already been burned. That's kind of the idea. You know, you think, wow, you're going to be judged for your sin, and man, the judgment's coming, and you're kind of aware. No, it's already been burned by Jesus' death on the cross, substitution. So this gives us a sense of this hope, where once we didn't have any hope, now we have hope. Not just wishful thinking, we have hope. And this is key because there is a parallel verse to this. 1 Thessalonians chapter 5, verse 8. This is wild. He says, let those who are of the day be sober, putting on the breastplate of faith and love, and as a helmet, the hope of salvation. So Paul ties in the helmet of salvation with the idea of it's all about your hope. That is your protection. How is hope a protection? Very, very important. Hope is a protection. Because when you are tempted to be dismayed at what's going on in your life, when you're tempted to think, it's just, I don't know where I am right now. Lord, do you even love me anymore? Are you done with me? Are you finished with me? And you're tempted to be struggling in this area. Here's where hope is so powerful. Not just vain hope where I've done really good this week. That's hope in your works. Or hope in, hey, I've done this ceremony, or I went to church. Superstitions, bargainings, all the stuff people do in pagan religion. You know what? I want to make a point, but I have to slam the pulpit to do it. If you're sleeping, you're going to wake up. I'm just saying that right now. I'm warning you ahead of time. Listen to this. This is important. You don't want to miss this. By the way, you know what? Even after trusting in the Lord and having that hope in Him, trials can wear us down. Doubts can come in, temptations could come in, and sometimes it appears hopeless in our family, society, crime, issues that we're facing, immorality. This is how He gets you. He wants you to take the helmet off so He can take your head off. He wants you to get that helmet off, and that helmet is the very foundation. It's your hope, and you know what? You'd be amazed the power of hope. You guys have heard me tell the illustration of the water rat so many times, I'm tired of saying it again. But just for the sake of a few new people, there is a special experiment they did back when animal protection on these animals was a little bit loose. They put these very capable swimmers, these rats, into these containers and sprayed water down. And it made it almost impossible for them to survive. And they had discovered about 17 minutes on average, these rats would die. So they grabbed a rat just before it went down for the last time, and they rescued it, dried it off, fed it, took care of it for a day, put it back in the container. Do you know how long it lasted the second time? 36 hours. Not 17 minutes, 36 hours. What was the difference? The only thing they could determine as they did the autopsy and they saw that most of the blood was in the muscles, but the first rat, most of the blood was in the intestines. In other words, the rat just gave up before, didn't think there was a way out. But after it had been rescued once, it had hope it would be rescued again. That's the power of hope. You lose hope, you get despaired because of Satan's strategy in your life. He's got you right where He wants you. I mean, we heard a little of that from a testimony of that young man when his dad left his mom and some misguided minister told this young man, if you pray hard enough, God will bring your dad back. And this boy prayed his heart out. His dad didn't come back. And all he could think of is, my prayer isn't good enough for you, God. I'm not good enough for you. Well, if I'm not good enough for you, then you're not good enough for me. And he just despaired and just went away from God completely. And this is Satan's strategy. He twists things to make us think that we can't do enough for God. This is pagan religion. It's a treadmill. We rest in what Jesus has done for us. And in that rest, I'll tell you, there's more power and motivation to live a godly life than you can ever muster up by a pagan ritual of bargaining with God and trying to be good enough for God. You'll never get very far with that. So don't take your helmet off. Remember the disciples when it got tough and Jesus said to them, are you going to go away? Everybody's leaving. All the crowds are dissipating because He's saying some tough things. And He says to His disciples, are you going to go away too? In John 6, verse 67 through 69, Simon said, Lord, to whom shall we go? You've got the words of eternal life. And we've come to believe and know that you are the Christ, the Son of the living God. That is what I would say is a foundation. And He's put all of His marbles into the basket of the Lord. My hope is in you, and there is no other hope that I have. What gave Paul strength against all odds and all personal attacks and threats to keep going forward when, he'd be stoned in one city and dragged out for dead, and they'd pray for him and he'd get up and he'd go back in the city. How do you stop somebody like that? It's amazing how our culture has forgotten where we gained so much blessing in this nation but that's not the point. The point is that we've lost sight of what our real priority is, to minister and to encourage people with the gospel. You know, I'll put it this way. Years ago, in times when there was a lot of cozy, comfortable Christianity, and everybody's a Christian, right? If you're an American, you're a Christian. You all go to church. If you don't go to church, you're a real bad person, right? That was not long ago in our nation. And a preacher during that time by the name of Vance Havner, he said probably the most unevangelized segment of the population in America is found in church on Sunday morning. And he was pointing out that everybody's going to church because you're supposed to. It was all cultural for them. It wasn't real dynamic relationship. See, as things get harder in society and as Christianity is not as popular and you're counted, you know, almost, you know, you're something wrong with you when you're part of these churches, you're not getting with the progressive program. And a lot of churches are even compromising and going down these liberal roads, not even wanting to make a distinction from the world. But when you are in a place where you're discipled and you're trained, I mean, look, this is an awesome thing. The difficulties you face, you have a foundation. You know where you stand. I'll tell you right now, we're seeing a nation, we're trying to rewrite history. Diversity is being used to divide us. Isn't that interesting? They're using diversity, which supposedly is supposed to unify us, but it actually divides us because the idea is you're going to accept our version of morality or else. You know, free speech is controlled by those who can control it, and anyone who doesn't jump with the program is going to be vilified and shamed. I mean, these were all strategies to demoralize nations, and it's certainly strategies to demoralize Christians.
0: Well, we trust you've been blessed by Pastor Lloyd's message today as we continue in the book of Ephesians chapter 6. 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
0: Well, join us next time as Pastor Lloyd will bring us part two of his message in Ephesians 6. It's called Spiritual Helmets and Swords. 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
1: Today's Wisdom for Women is Proverbs 20, verse 20. Whoever curses their father or mother, their lamp will be put in deep darkness. The Bible constantly lays before us choice. We can choose a life of being a blessing or a life of being a curse, a grief. So then, it's really our own life that is then cursed. Deuteronomy 27:16, cursed is the one who treats his father or mother with contempt. This indeed shows how serious God himself considers it when someone disobeys his command to honor father and mother. Why is it then that so many, even Christians, have allowed themselves to completely disregard this? Chuck Swindoll once said, a family is a place where principles are honed and hammered on the anvil of everyday living. Sometimes it is easier to love people from afar or short term, but God has placed all of us in families as a wonderful opportunity to grow us and stretch us as we rely upon the Lord to help us love them through good and bad. So, if you let your parents' flaws get under your skin, if you can't let something go, if you can't resist the urge to be rude or unkind, it really reflects back on you. You are the child who has never grown up. It's your own inner glow and integrity that, like a lamp, is shut off in dark. So, ladies, let me ask you, has it been a long time since you've called your mom to just let her know you love her? If she's getting old and kind of cranky, don't take it personal. My mom just told me it's not easy getting old. You have the divine opportunity to be a bright spot in her day and a blessing in her life. This is Debbie Bryson praying that the practical wisdom of God's Word will make you wise.